0: Republic of Congo now has over 1,000 reported cases, according to local authorities, and 10 countries also considered at high risk for an outbreak. Health officials sounding the alarm.
1: It will be a big mistake to underestimate, especially with this strain.
0: The Democratic Republic of Congo, where there are more than 115 deaths reported to be Ebola-related.
2: ABC News foreign correspondent Lama Hassan. The outline of an agreement to end the Iran war has not moved beyond that. A couple developments, though, since President Trump said that the deal was near. Trump now saying on Truth Social he doesn't want to rush into a deal. And just now from Iran, the Supreme Leader's advisor says that Iran has the legal right to manage the Strait of Hormuz. A crack in a chemical tank usually is a bad thing, but not in this case. Orange County Interim Fire Chief T.J. McGovern on a crack in an overheated, pressurized, bulging tank filled with toxic chemicals just outside of Los Angeles.
3: And late last night, we went in on an operation to bring our personnel towards the tank and get a visualization right at the tank. We were looking at the condition of the tank. We were looking at the crack that we're hearing about and trying to get the internal temperatures of that.
2: He says there's no leak, and so maybe the chemical is solidifying, something he calls the best-case scenario. That tank has about 7,000 gallons of methyl methacrylate, which is used in plastics manufacturing. This Memorial Day weekend, the oldest Pearl Harbor survivor, 106 years old, keeping the memory alive of that surprise bombing. And looking back, Freeman Johnson from Centerville, Massachusetts, says his greatest legacy is raising his family. There are only 11 survivors of that surprise attack left, which killed over 2,400 Americans and propelled the U.S. into the Second World War. 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
2: Well, the human eye couldn't possibly have called this finish in Indy. The gap, 0.02. The winner, Sweden's Felix Rosenqvist, passing David Malukas with just 50 feet of track to go on a 500-mile marathon. He shares the spotlight this year with Kyle Busch, a driver whose death is on the minds of the entire racing community.
6: What's known as racing's biggest day, that being the Sunday before Memorial Day, with emotional tributes at both the Indianapolis 500 and NASCAR's Coca-Cola 600. At Indy, the track scoring pylon lit up on lap 18, a tribute to the number Busch made iconic for years. Driver Romain Grosjean also changed the look of his car to match Busch's famous number font.
2: ABC's Andrew Dimbert. For the first time in years, a Star Wars movie has topped the weekend box office. First time in 7 years, to be exact.
7: Strap in. The Mandalorian and Grogu raked in $82 million this weekend. It marks the lowest debut for a movie in the Star Wars universe since Disney acquired the franchise in 2012. Disney is the parent company of ABC News.
8: Nikki?
7: In second place was the horror movie Obsession with just over $21 million. That's a significant 30% uptick from its debut last weekend.
9: I knew you were different the moment you were born.
7: And in third place, Michael, the Michael Jackson biopic. Mike Dubusky, ABC News.
2: Tipping off now, OKC and the Spurs in game four of the playoffs. Wayne Cabot, ABC News.
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11: Seattle Mayor Katie Wilson took to social media on Friday and distanced herself from some of the policies that have drawn criticism from state residents and from national media. Wilson pointed out on her Facebook account that the millionaire's tax was created and instituted by politicians in Olympia and not in Seattle.
12: And I know it might help me to take credit for the recent state tax on high earners, but I actually didn't have much to do with that. That all happened in Olympia.
11: Wilson drew unwanted attention from national media sources for being dismissive of the tax and how people might respond to it. Seattle is seeing the impact of these policies with reductions to the workforces of Amazon, Starbucks, Expedia, and Nike. The state of Washington is looking to finalize its free food to students promise due to the new taxes. The income tax on high earners imposes a 9.9% levy on households earning more than $1 million. Legislators hope to raise $140 million per year through the levy and anticipate feeding more than 272,000 students through the program in 2029. Washington State Governor Bob Ferguson called for universal breakfast and lunch for students during his campaign last year, but legislators failed to pass those measures in 2025. A Portland area deputy is behind bars in Salem, Oregon, following his arrest and arraignment on Friday. Benjamin Lyman, a jail deputy in Oregon, was charged with assault, strangulation, and harassment of a teenage dependent in his care and is facing 17 charges for mistreatment of a minor. And he is on administrative leave pending investigation. Weather for Memorial Day is expected to be cloudy and cool with rain moving in the afternoon. Expected highs in the upper 50s.
8: Do you have any plans this summer? 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
8: 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And coming up this Memorial Day weekend on our special Press Play, we're going to take you to the fun of minor league baseball. 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
16: Thanks for joining us at Northwest News Radio. It's Northwest News Radio Weekends. I'm Scott Carty. It's good to be with you. Researchers at Washington State University have found that a strain of hantavirus is more popular in parts of the Pacific Northwest than previously thought. Claire Weber with Como News reports.
17: By now, you've likely heard of hantavirus after a viral cruise ship outbreak, but Washington researchers have been trying to catch up on studying it for years now.
18: I think because we don't have that many severe cases, it hasn't been highlighted as a priority.
17: 2023 fieldwork done in southeastern Washington and parts of Idaho found 30% of rodents there showed signs of past infection of the C. nombre virus. 10% were actively infected.
18: That was a little bit surprising. It was a little bit more than we expected.
17: This species of hantavirus is mainly found in deer mice. Researchers say it can cause a deadly respiratory disease in humans, but has a key difference from other virus species.
18: Cases or severe cases are still rare. So the individual risk for people is still rare.
17: Unlike on the cruise ship, the C. nombre virus cannot spread between people. Researchers say human infections typically happen through rodent droppings or urine.
18: When that gets dry and mixed with, you know, the dust and people are cleaning up or removing that, they might inadvertently like inhale it.
19: What's the biggest thing people should know?
18: It is very important that people realize that if they're going into an area that has a rodent infestation, when they're cleaning up, that they protect themselves.
16: Researchers say people should use face masks as protection. The N95 ones work just fine. Well, it is graduation season. You're seeing thousands of people cross the stage after years of hard work and dedication, even if it is kindergarten and eighth grade and high school and college. Northwest News Radio's Brian Calvert shares the story of the surprise guest no one expected at one commencement ceremony.
20: This graduation story begins not as you might expect. She was just 5 months old. It was Christmas Eve. As many families were gathered around dinner tables and holiday trees, she was with her dad out on the streets. We don't know exactly how it happened, but somehow Honey wandered out into the street.
21: She was hit by a car in Des Moines on Christmas Eve.
20: Laura Bradner is Honey's foster mom. As the 5-month-old German Shepherd pup laid there, not moving, her human didn't know what to do.
21: She was owned by a homeless man, and his friend was able to drive him up here.
20: To an emergency veterinary hospital. The homeless man obviously didn't have money to save his dog and feared Honey was in such bad shape he was going to lose her. Laura tells KCRG-TV.
21: She had fractures all over her skull. She had fractures in her sinus.
20: As soon as they were able, the young pup was transferred to Iowa State University's College of Veterinary Medicine. There, Honey was further stabilized. Then the student doctors went to work.
1: Fixing fractures, fixing things that they could fix. But the most important thing was also trying to understand and manage the brain trauma that had occurred as well.
20: Dan Grooms, the dean of the veterinary college, then went to work with a local charity. Honey's human had feared this was it for his only companion. But on Christmas of 2025, he would experience a gift he never could have anticipated. But he had to make a sacrifice for that gift. The homeless man had to legally surrender the dog first. He did, in the hope that Honey would live. Weeks and weeks of work, rehabilitation, the occasional setback, and more hard work. The students at the veterinary school took on Honey's cause. Through it all, foster mom Laura says Honey was a true champ.
21: She has the sweetest disposition. She can literally expect her to do anything, take her anywhere, and she just goes with the flow.
20: 'Twas the night before Christmas, and when all thought of a loss, a band of angels came together, and now Honey is showing us all who's the boss.
14: Yeah, let's go, Honey! Look at that trot!
20: Not only can she walk and trot, she can run, and she can do everything you might expect a 10-month-old German Shepherd to do. And almost exactly 6 months after the night Honey nearly died, she did something else unexpected. She had been such a big part of the fourth-year student vets' lives. Honey surprised the grads, their moms, and their dads when the now 10-month-old walked across the graduation stage, complete with gown, sash, and cap. The dean said they couldn't resist making this happen for the graduates because of their dedication to the pup.
1: I think it just gives them kind of peek into what they can do and the impact that they can have in taking care of animals.
20: The first four-legged grad to cross the stage during commencement of ISU's College of Veterinary Medicine.
14: Yeah, let's go, Honey!
20: She stole the show and several hearts along the way that evening. Brian Calvert, Northwest News Radio.
16: Congratulations to all the graduates from that class and also from the class that you may know. And if you're getting ready to graduate, make sure you get those finals done, okay? Now let's check in on entertainment.
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24: The Mandalorian and Grogu flies into theaters today. Director Jon Favreau told ABC News the new Star Wars film honors the world George Lucas created, even though it may be a little scary to some viewers.
25: That's part of the tradition of what, you know, it's a scary world. The stakes are high, but the characters are heroic, pure of heart, and I think that it fits the same mythic structure.
26: You stand there.
24: Kerry Washington is attached to star in and executive produce a new drama in development at Hulu called What Remains. It's based on Wendy Walker's 2023 novel of the same name. Disney is the parent company of Hulu, Lucasfilm, and ABC News. The Tony Awards have announced performances for the broadcast. The slate includes performances from Ragtime, Cats, The Jellicle Ball, The Lost Boys, and Schmigadoon. The Tony Awards will air live on CBS and stream on Paramount Plus on June 7th. Chuck Sievertson, ABC News.
16: And ABC's Dave Packer has a medical minute.
27: A study published in the journal Neurology reveals that higher than normal air pollution from car exhaust and power plant fumes can lead to a 41% increase in doctor's visits for migraine-related symptoms the following day. A similar pattern was seen with higher than average sun intensity, which was linked to a 23% increase in migraine-related medical visits. Prolonged exposure to air pollution over several weeks also led to a 10% increase in the use of prescription medications to treat migraines. Hot temperatures combined with low humidity amplified the effects of air pollution from power plant emissions, while cooler, more humid weather intensified the impact of car exhaust fumes on migraine frequency and intensity. To help prevent or reduce migraines related to weather or pollution, experts recommend staying in air-conditioned spaces, limiting sun exposure, especially between 10 a.m. and 2 p.m., using indoor air filters, and staying hydrated. With this Medical Minute, I'm Dave Packer.
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20: It's time for Northwest 250, celebrating local history as America marks its 250th. Here's Felix Bunnell.
28: On May 18, 1980, Mount St. Helens broke the Sunday morning stillness of the Pacific Northwest with a massive volcanic eruption. Mud flows poured down valleys and rivers, and a giant cloud of ash filled the sky. As the ash moved east, midday darkness came to places like Yakima and Spokane. The Cascade Volcano had come back to life in March 1980 with a small burst of steam and ash. Authorities scrambled to study the activity and predict what might happen next. Molten material beneath the mountain made the slope unstable and ultimately collapse and explosively erupt on that Sunday in May. 57 people were killed and property losses were in the many millions. It was geologic time at warp speed. That's today's Northwest 250. I'm Felix Bunnell.
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16: Thanks for joining me for Northwest News Radio Weekends. I'm Scott Carty. You can normally catch me weekdays, 10 a.m. to 2 p.m. for the Midday Report. But let's spend a little bit of time together here this weekend. Hope you're having a great one, and it's a long one for you for Memorial Day. Earlier this week, Amazon founder Jeff Bezos was on CNBC speaking with Andrew Ross Sorkin. And he was calling on the federal government to eliminate the income tax for the bottom half of American earners. That's a big headline. He also shared several other thoughts, starting with making more opportunities for more people here in the U.S.
35: I think of my parents, and I think of how they uplifted me. I think of where they started. I think, you know, my dad is a Cuban immigrant. He came to this country right after Castro took over, and he was a 16-year-old boy who didn't speak a word of English. He came all by himself. His parents weren't allowed to leave. He was in a refugee camp in the Everglades, and he built himself up. My mom had me in...

0: You know, we don't charge, we're free shipping at Amazon, not like 25 cents shipping. Zero is a good number. When people are starting out and they're struggling, right, stop taxing them. We don't need it. We live in the wealthiest country in the world. America is the greatest country in the world. We have more entrepreneurial dynamism here than anywhere else in the world. This is the best time to be alive in America because we have access to capital is so easy right now. It's so good. And I'm talking about for entrepreneurs and aspiring entrepreneurs. And that's, we should have so much optimism about the future.
1: Now that you have this, I don't know, there's a policy position, the Bezos policy position for zero taxes on, I don't know what the wealth number is going to be. Do you plan to go to Washington to talk about this with them?
0: I'm certainly going to advocate for this. You know, I've worked with every president since Bill Clinton, and I hope to work with, you know, the next couple of presidents, too, if they'll have me. But yeah, we have, it's part of our job as citizens and as business leaders to share our ideas. And this one would actually help people.
1: Let me ask you a question, though, about great wealth, though. And the other issue around on the tax front is whether people of great means at the very, very top end are able to pay a lower tax rate, even though you're paying an enormous sum in taxes, a lower tax rate than maybe I am,
0: for example. Sometimes say I don't pay taxes. It's not true. I pay billions of dollars in taxes. And it's a perfect, again, if people want me to pay more billions, then let's have that debate. But don't pretend, you know, that's going to solve the problem. You could double the taxes I pay, and it's not going to help that teacher in Queens. I promise you. You can't connect those two things, not logically. There are more examples. Why is rent expensive? Why is rent so expensive? I recently saw somebody blamed it on Airbnb. Okay, Airbnb is not the cause of expensive rent. In fact, it's been almost... No, let me finish here. One sec. It's already been outlawed in New York City, and rents are still very high. So we know Airbnb isn't causing high rents. What's really causing high rent is government intervention. We subsidize demand with things like tax policy, which is fine, but at the same time, we constrain supply. We constrain supply with things like zoning and permitting. Why does it take so long to get something permitted to build? If you want rents to come down, Econ 101, really simple. You need to, you can't subsidize supply. Subsidize demand and constrain supply. If you do, prices are going to skyrocket. But this is not anybody's fault other than government policy. And this is fixable. Again, this is a skills issue.
1: Well, let me ask you about government policy, though, because the other piece of the argument is that the wealthy have extraordinary influence over government policy and have too much influence over government policy, by the way, over tax policy, over housing, over all of it.
0: What I would say is that we have way too much corporate welfare, way too much corporate subsidies. We have there's way too much influence in politics from business, in some cases wealthy people who really focus on that, unions. There's a bunch of people interfering in the political process, and if we can make that better, we should do that too. That would be another root cause. You go back and figure out what is happening there. But yeah, it doesn't make any sense for the government to subsidize, you know, certain agricultural crops, certain real estate transactions, Hollywood films. The tax code is 10,000 plus pages long because it has built-in corporate loopholes for various things. This is crony capitalism, and of course it should be fixed.
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3: It's time to find out what's on the screen. I'm Zach Wildfang. Stephen Colbert signed off from The Late Show Thursday night by singing Hello Goodbye alongside Sir Paul McCartney and a standing ovation in the Ed Sullivan Theater. The emotional finale was packed with celebrity appearances, including Paul McCartney, Jon Stewart, Jimmy Fallon, and Seth Meyers, who joined Colbert as he reflected on his 11 years hosting the CBS franchise. Disney's The Mandalorian and Grogu brings the Star Wars franchise back to theaters this weekend, expanding the story that began on Disney.

0: Plus, with Pedro Pascal's character and the fan favorite Grogu, a.k.a. Baby Yoda. The film marks the first theatrical Star Wars release since 2019's Star Wars The Rise of Skywalker. Lionsgate is moving forward with the sequel to the hit Michael Jackson biopic, Michael. Studio executives revealed that roughly 25 to 30% of the follow-up has already been filmed. That's what's on the screen on Northwest News Radio.
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10: ABC ABC News, I'm Wayne Cabot. There are now 900 suspected cases in a growing Ebola outbreak that has killed more than 115 people in Central Africa.
11: U.S. officials say they are aggressively trying to contain the largest Ebola outbreak in 10 years and stop it from coming into America. A disaster resistant response team is now on the ground in the Democratic Republic of Congo and Uganda.
10: ABC foreign correspondent Lama Hassan. Since President Trump said that a deal is near to end the Iran war, he's now posted on Truth Social that he doesn't want to rush into a deal. And the advisor to Iran's supreme leader says that Iran has the legal right to manage the Strait of Hormuz. There's a crack in a bulging tank filled with a toxic chemical outside of L.A., but there's no leak, which raises hope that the tank won't blow or cause an environmental catastrophe. This Memorial Day weekend, there remain 11 survivors of Pearl Harbor, the oldest, 106. This is ABC News.
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12: A 43-year-old man in Thurston County has been charged and arrested for felony weapons possession. Michael Barr was arrested last October at a gas station near Patterson Lake on Yelm Highway and charged with unlawful possession of a firearm. A warrant served on his home resulted in a search by SWAT units, and authorities discovered multiple weapons, ammunition, and grenades, including some made with a 3D printer. Barr pled guilty in court last week and will serve jail time for felony possession. Residents in the Aurora Avenue area have responded to recent outbreaks of violence and shootings by blocking off street access in the neighborhood. Residents on the north side of Aurora Avenue blocked off residential side streets to vehicle traffic after shootings over this last weekend. Nearly 40 shots were fired outside of a club early Saturday morning, and the area has seen increased violence and activity. Area residents have spoken with city officials, but feel that blocking the streets from vehicles may be the best way to protect their neighborhoods. A group of tenants in Bellingham are sharing their experience of suing their property management company due to code violations and concerns about property upkeep. Four tenants sued their landlord, Lakeway Realty, in 2024 and have been working to resolve the issues for 3 years. All tenants settled with the management company in February of this year, but feel that many people in Western Washington may find themselves in similar living conditions. They claim that water damage, rotting floorboards, and mold growth led to their lawsuit. Tenants' rights and concerns can be researched at tenantrights.com. Skies will remain cloudy through Memorial Day with rain expected Monday afternoon, highs in the upper 50s.
13: Do you have any plans this summer? 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
13: 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And coming up this Memorial Day weekend on our special Press Play, we're going to take you to the fun of minor league baseball. 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
1: Thanks for joining us on Northwest News Radio Weekends. Hope you're having a great Memorial Day weekend. I'm Scott Carty. Normally on weekdays, Monday through Friday, 10 a.m. to 2 p.m. for the midday report. But it's good to be with you here for the weekend. Another gray whale has washed ashore on Washington's coast. This makes the 22nd recorded whale death in the state this year. Kelly Koopmans and Molly Shen at Como News spoke with John Kalambakadis of the Cascadia Research Collective to try to learn more about what is causing this phenomenon.
17: 22 dead whales in the first 5 months of the year sure sounds like a surprisingly high number. Do you have any sense of why this is happening?
18: Well, it's part of the reason we're studying this, and we actually have a team as part of the Northwest Marine Mammal Stranding Network responding and examining this latest animal that's died. And the common thread in all of these strandings have been that the animals are malnourished or even extremely emaciated. So what we're really considering this is a problem with their primary prey up in the Arctic, causing many of these animals now as they migrate north after their trip down to Mexico, basically running through their reserves. And that's why we're seeing these strandings. It's a typical time of year to have strandings, but it's in the number and the pace that they've been coming at that has really surprised us.
17: Yeah, and startling. Is there anything that the public, people can do to help save the lives of these whales? Is there something boaters should know?
18: Yes, no, absolutely. There are a number of things that we can do. And I think, being aware of this issue, it really does look like this is one of the kind of early warning signs we're seeing of the large changes that are occurring in the Arctic ecosystem driven by climate change. And that's an area, a part of the globe that's been more affected than other parts. So for those that, thought maybe this wasn't real or it didn't have big consequences, seeing this can be an early warning system that we need to take this issue seriously. Again, something we've taken a step back from in recent years. But I also think we have some success stories and some good news in our area. We have a group of whales that come and feed in northern Puget Sound off of Everett and Whidbey Island. We call the Sounders gray whales. And they actually represent a little success story. Those whales seem to be doing pretty well. And so we can take measures to protect those whales, try to restrict fishing activities or boating activities that might interfere or injure those whales. And we're trying to study the best ways to do that. We ask boaters, if you're out on the water and you see a whale, a live whale, don't try to approach it closely. Let it go about its way. It may be one of these whales doing well, trying to successfully feed, and just urge people really to take new measures to combat some of the climate change that's driving the issues up in the Arctic.
17: Well, John, knowing that none of that is a quick and easy fix, I'm curious if you do anticipate that we'll see more of these strandings this year. And then beyond that, if a person who's watching does come across a whale that has beached itself or has already died, what's the procedure? What should we do?
18: Yes. Well, at the CascadiaResearch.org website, we have a list of the strandings we know about. That's what has that list of 22 strandings and their locations. So people can check there. If you see a whale, you can very quickly see if it's one of the whales we already know about, are responding to, and have information on. If it's not, then it becomes more critical to report that, whether it's floating or washed up on a beach.
1: That was Kelly Koopmans and Molly Shen at Como News, speaking with John Kalambakadis of the Cascadia Research Collective. Well, from whales to sharks, sort of, we're talking about shark bites with ABC's Brad Milkey. And no, not the kind that, hurt and could put blood in the water. We're talking about the kind that it's to warn you of shark attacks.
15: For much of the country, Memorial Day weekend marks the beginning of beach season. As long as it's okay to go back in the water.
19: This dead gray seal with visible bite marks was found on May 10th on Martha's Vineyard.
15: Massachusetts spotted its first great white shark of the season last week. And this week, Congress passed a bill that could reshape shark spotting as we know it. A couple years ago, Lulu Gribben was taking a family vacation in Florida when she felt a shark tear into her. She ended up losing her left hand and right leg.
20: Next thing I know is that I raised my hand out of the water and there just was no hand there.
15: She now insists this could have been avoided. After all, this shark had apparently been spotted before.
20: 90 minutes prior to my accident, only 3 miles down the coast, there was another shark attack, and we believe it was the same shark.
15: With that, Lulu's Law was born. It's been described as an amber alert for sharks. According to the bill's text, this would require the FCC to send out wireless emergency alerts to cell phones in the event of a shark attack. This is the same type of technology used to alert people about weather events and natural disasters and missing children. Just like in those scenarios, it wouldn't go to everyone's phone. It would only target phones within a given radius of the incident. Will it work, though? Remember, the vast majority of sharks are not aggressive. Compare 30,000 people killed by dog bites worldwide every year to 12 people killed unprovoked by sharks. Some scientists do believe certain sharks are so-called problem sharks who go after people more proactively than others, but attempts to cull these creatures have decimated local food chains in the past. Still, no one wants to accidentally provoke a shark, which is why the National Park Service suggests you swim in groups, don't be near schools of fish or seals, and perhaps starting now, check your phone. Maybe before you go in the water, though.
0: 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I'm Marina Rockinger. Be honest, how often do you wash your bed sheets? We shed 500 million skin cells per day, a lot of which can end up in our bed, and that can lead to dust mites enjoying quite the meal. Then consider the amount you perspire, and then add pets to the mix. According to medical advisors with WebMD, you want to launder your bedroom linens every 1 to 2 weeks. While we're talking about your bedroom, getting enough sleep right now is key to helping you prevent getting sick, especially as we are at the peak of cold and flu season right now. Health experts at the Cleveland Clinic say sleep is critically important to maintaining a healthy immune system. And how are your vitamin D levels? Physicians say it can be tough to get enough of that so-called sunshine vitamin around here, which is essential for bone health. Eating vitamin-rich foods can help immensely, like salmon, eggs, mushrooms, and fortified milk. Also, talk to your doctor about vitamin D supplements. And that's today's Northwest Lifebeat on Northwest News Radio.
6: It's time for Northwest 250, celebrating local history as America marks its 250th. Here's Felix Bunnell.
21: In the summer of 1965, Seattle's biggest celebrity was an orca, or killer whale, named Namu. Namu was named for the village in British Columbia near where he was accidentally trapped. Seattle's Ted Griffin bought Namu for $8,000 and towed him to Elliott Bay in a floating cage. Namu became the waterfront's biggest draw. Audiences paid to see the orca up close and watch Griffin teach Namu tricks. Later that year, Human co-stars Robert Lansing and Lee Merriweather filmed a movie with Namu near Bremerton. Then, in August 1966, Namu the Killer Whale premiered at the Orpheum Theater in Seattle. But 3 weeks earlier, the star of the film had died in his waterfront pen from a bacterial infection. That's today's Northwest 250. I'm Felix Bunnell.
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1: Thanks for joining us on Northwest News Radio Weekends. I'm Scott Carty. Good to be with you. Hope you're having a great Memorial Day weekend. And be sure to catch our Memorial Day special on Monday. Denise Whitaker reports service and sacrifice. It'll air multiple times throughout the day, and I had a chance to get a sneak peek of it. It is a must listen to on this Memorial Day weekend. The Seattle LGBTQ Commission is urging Mayor Katie Wilson to declare a civil emergency. Northwest News Radio's Lillian James explains why.
5: In a letter sent to city leaders, the commission outlined concerns about an influx of transgender and gender nonconforming people relying on local resources. It says more people are seeking refuge in Seattle due to legislation targeting these groups nationwide. Many community-driven organization leaders report that demand is rapidly increasing, and in some cases it exceeds available capacity. The commission is recommending that city leaders explore emergency response measures focused on housing stability, healthcare access, public safety, community infrastructure, and long-term resilience planning. It also recommends conducting a formal assessment of how many individuals are coming to the city. Lillian James, Northwest News Radio.
1: Well, just how happy are flyers with a popular airline based here in the Pacific Northwest? Gee, any guesses? Here's Northwest News Radio's Rob Smith with the answer.
7: Alaska Air Group ranks number 7 in a YouGov survey of airlines based on overall customer satisfaction. Alaska ranked in the middle of top 10 rankings in several other categories, including quality and value and among higher income travelers. Emirates Airlines ranked number 1 in overall customer satisfaction. Rob Smith with Formidable Media for Northwest News Radio.
1: Joining us now is Barbara Hagen, Vice President of Marketing for Thrift Books. And yeah, it's summer reading season, Barbara.
8: It is. It's a great time of year for books.
1: You guys conducted a summer reading survey examining how adults experience time. And I'm one of those people who I think back to when I was a kid and summer seemed like it went forever. Now it just seems like it's a blip.
8: I completely agree. And that came out in our survey as well. People feel like summer is just going by so fast these days, and it doesn't feel quite as endless as it used to.
1: And a good way to slow that down is with a good book, right, Barbara?
8: Indeed. Yes, there's something really special about reading, and that kind of single tasking focus that it provides allows you to just immerse yourself in the experience and indulge in each page that you're reading and make that time really stretch out.
1: For those of us who are busy and it just is the way we are, we have to be deliberate about it to really sit down and take some time, whether it's to go for a walk or to go do that extra cleaning in your house or to just sit and read. What are some tips to get people going on that?
8: I think one of the best tips that I found useful is just to not start off too big and not don't have to be too ambitious with your goals and start small and say, I'm going to read 3 pages today, or I'm going to sit down and read for 10 minutes. Just find a quick, easy way to get those pages in. And if you find that time every day, before you know it, you're finishing the latest book that you wanted to read.
1: And there are so many resources for books, too. It doesn't mean that you have to go out and spend $35 on the new hardback at the fancy story, you can find plenty of reading available for a much, much cheaper or sometimes even free price.
8: Absolutely. Definitely at thriftbooks.com, we have a variety of books at all different price points. We have our deals section. We can find books as low as $3.59. But we also do a lot of work with local libraries. And so libraries are always a great resource for finding some books to read that are free of charge.
1: Any suggestions for maybe if somebody wants to pick up something, say, this Memorial Day, and now, gosh darn it, they're going to get started for summer reading?
8: Really kind of depends on what you like, but I always like Memorial Day as kind of the unofficial kickoff to beach reading season. And so I've been kind of indulging myself in a book called Purple State, which is a small town romance book. I just finished watching a series on Apple TV called Imperfect Women, which is kind of a thriller, and there's a book associated with that. So that's on my list. So another good recommendation. And then we have Remarkably Bright Creatures, which just came out on Netflix, which is a great book, highly recommend. And then there's some stuff that's coming out in theaters this summer. The Odyssey, which is a classic that many of us read in high school, is coming to the big screen in July. So it's a great time to maybe try and tackle reading that book again.
1: That's a good point, because with so many things that are taken from books or that have turned into books, you do have a different reference point, and that just creates a different opportunity for conversation among other people. Did you ever have a struggle getting to read and getting yourself motivated, or is that something you've always just enjoyed?
8: I've always enjoyed reading, especially when I was younger, but you find as you get older, as many of us experience, your life gets busier, and it does get harder to find time to read, which is why I really do stick by that tip of just, you know, start small and read a few pages a day, and hopefully you can find some time to squeeze it in. Because life is busy and there's a lot going on, and it's easy to just say you'll get to it next week or over the weekend. But just find some time today.
1: And it's important to remember that taking the time to read isn't not being productive. You're being productive. You're fulfilling yourself in a different way.
8: Absolutely, right? We can't have guilt creep in and make us feel like we're not doing something because we're sitting down and reading. You're exercising your mind. You're allowing your imagination to roam free and to think about things that it hasn't thought about. So it definitely is a different form of productivity. And one I think that is really important for us to keep our imagination developing and going.
1: It's Barbara Hagen, Vice President of Marketing for Thrift Books. Happy summer reading to you. Time now for Tech Trends.
0: A whole lot of AI at I.O., Google's annual developer conference, focusing heavily on its artificial intelligence projects and tools. Sir Demis Hassabis is a Nobel laureate, Google DeepMind co-founder and CEO, and has been working on AI for decades. He tells ABC News he understands the worries about AI's growing energy demands, but
9: I believe AI is actually going to be one of the best technologies for environmental concerns. I think AI in the next 10 years is going to save far more energy than it uses.
0: And he says,
9: sometimes I compare it to, going to be 10 times the impact of the Industrial Revolution, and maybe 10 times faster,
0: which could leave some workers behind.
9: This is where I feel like broader society, civil society, academia, social sciences, to come together to try and chart out how do we as humanity want the next stage to go. The future's not written.
0: With Tech Trends, Chuck Sievertson, ABC News.
6: It's time for Northwest 250, celebrating local history as America marks its 250th. 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
10: On May 18, 1980, Mount St. Helens broke the Sunday morning stillness of the Pacific Northwest with a massive volcanic eruption. Mud flows poured down valleys and rivers, and a giant cloud of ash filled the sky. As the ash moved east, midday darkness came to places like Yakima and Spokane. The Cascade Volcano had come back to life in March 1980 with a small burst of steam and ash. Authorities scrambled to study the activity and predict what might happen next. Molten material beneath the mountain made the slope unstable and ultimately collapse and explosively erupt on that Sunday in May. 57 people were killed, and property losses were in the many millions. It was geologic time at warp speed. That's today's Northwest 250. I'm Felix Bunnell.
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34: ABC News, I'm Wayne Cabot.
2: The advisor to Iran's supreme leader says that Iran has the legal right to manage the Strait of Hormuz, throwing cold water on reports of a deal to end the war. President Trump, after saying that a deal was near, is saying tonight that he doesn't want to rush. He wants to get it right. And he wants to get that ballroom built, citing last night's shooting outside the White House. ABC's Selena Wang.
3: The president, who is facing backlash from even within his own party for his $1 billion request in taxpayer money for the White House complex, saying it goes to show how important it is for all future presidents to get what will be the most safe and secure space of its kind ever built in Washington, D.C.
2: A crack in the tank of toxins in Garden Grove, California could avert a feared explosion of methacrylate.
5: People who work with this chemical are required to wear goggles and respirators. We know this hazardous substance is heavier than air, so any release would sink to the ground. Doctors say abrupt contact can potentially damage more than your lungs and skin. It can affect all organs. A slow leak can cause long-term health impacts. It all depends on exposure.
2: But no leak so far, says ABC's Denise Tador. A finish for the record books at the Indy 500. So close that the winner didn't even know he passed David Malukas for the win.
7: Swedish native Felix Rosenqvist's margin of victory over David Malukas was 233/10,000ths of a second. How close is that? Not even Rosenqvist believed he'd won.
14: I thought I didn't have it, and then I shifted up, and it was just kind of sucking up to David, and it was just enough to get me over the finish line.
7: The last lap pass for the win was only the fifth in the 110-year history of the 500. At the Indianapolis 500, Will Clark, ABC Sports.
2: Charlotte Motor Speedway, a tribute for Kyle Busch with his wife and children in attendance. 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
2: Ebola is spreading, and so is anger. A hospital treating patients in eastern Congo got stormed this evening. The staff evacuating patients as bullets flew nearby. The attack, the third one this week on healthcare facilities. People demanding the bodies of their kin. There are now 900 suspected victims. More than 100 have died. U.S. officials are working to stop the outbreak from spreading into America. A man saved from dying in a cold, narrow cave on the New York-Massachusetts border.
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26: A 43-year-old man in Thurston County has been charged and arrested for felony weapons possession. Michael Barr was arrested last October at a gas station near Patterson Lake on Yelm Highway and charged with unlawful possession of a firearm. A warrant served on his home resulted in a search by SWAT units, and authorities discovered multiple weapons, ammunition, and grenades, including some made with a 3D printer. Bard pled guilty in court last week and will serve jail time for felony possession. Residents in the Aurora Avenue area have responded to recent outbreaks of violence and shootings by blocking off street access in the neighborhood. Residents on the north side of Aurora Avenue blocked off residential side streets to vehicle traffic after shootings over this last weekend. Nearly 40 shots were fired outside of a club early Saturday morning, and the area has seen increased violence and activity. Area residents have spoken with city officials, but feel that blocking the streets from vehicles may be the best way to protect their neighborhoods. A group of tenants in Bellingham are sharing their experience of suing their property management company due to code violations and concerns about property upkeep. Four tenants sued their landlord, Lakeway Realty, in 2024 and have been working to resolve the issues for 3 years. All tenants settled with the management company in February of this year,
0: but feel that many people in Western Washington may find themselves in similar living conditions. They claim that water damage, rotting floorboards, and mold growth led to their lawsuit. Tenants' rights and concerns can be researched at tenantrights.com. Skies will remain cloudy through Memorial Day with rain expected Monday afternoon, highs in the upper 50s.
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8: You'd expect to hear this from a Republican.
9: I would suggest to you, we don't really have an income problem. We have a spending problem.
8: But that's actually a Democrat criticizing Washington's runaway budget. Plus, a big-name member of the GOP seeks to end speculation about his future plans.
10: Do I have an interest in looking at other offices? I do not.
8: Also, the Senate punts on some key issues, as support for President Trump could be wavering.
11: A lot of Republicans, including some who are close allies of the president, started raising concerns about this anti-weaponization fund.
8: And a chat with our own Denise Whittaker about the Memorial Day special she's been working on that will air on Monday.
12: He even said, I don't want you to not have the barbecue. I don't want you to not celebrate the day off with friends and family. But while you're doing it, think about the service.
6: Now, here's Northwest News Radio's Jeff Pulitzer.
8: Well, a lot to get to on this Memorial Day weekend, but we're going to begin with Washington State's past leadership. Former Governor Christine Gregoire took the unusual step of criticizing the sitting governor. But what made it even more remarkable is that Gregoire and Ferguson are both Democrats. And as Northwest News Radio's Brian Calvert reports, when both sides of the aisle see an issue with the state budget, perhaps it does have a spending problem.
27: Democrats have held control of the Washington State Legislature for years. To be precise, it was 1997 when Republicans last ruled Olympia. In the decades since, there have been plenty of arguments from both Senate and House Republicans regarding the spending of Democrats. When he presided over his first budget, Governor Bob Ferguson, who faced a significant budget shortfall, was also critical of certain spending. So when he signed the current budget, he did so with reservations.
28: That's why I vetoed a few programs. It's also consistent with how I approach budgeting. If we have a proposal to do something in our budget, we've got to have the funding to do it.
27: Now there's another top Democratic voice joining the chorus that the state budget is unreasonable.
9: How we find ourselves at the end of every legislative session now is in the hole and projected to be in the hole.
27: Former Governor Christine Gregoire left office in 2013 when the state budget was $33 billion. Adjust that number for inflation and you're looking at roughly $47 million today. The current state budget, about $80 billion.
9: I think that's a little bit too much of a growth.
27: And then she said this.
9: I would suggest to you, we don't really have an income problem. We have a spending problem. And we're answering... And we're answering it by stacking one more tax, one more rule, one more regulation.
27: The applause you just heard was from members attending the Association of Washington Business Summit earlier this month. Gregoire was invited to speak. These days, the former Democratic governor leads Challenge Seattle, a coalition representing regional innovators and large employers. Conservatives have cheered on Gregoire for speaking out against state Democrats' spending.
9: And the one thing that the business community doesn't need is that lack of predictability. When was the last time we had an economic development plan? It's been over a decade.
27: Critics of Gregoire's comments, including former ally, the Northwest Progressive Institute, a left-wing think tank, have argued that comparing old and current budgets using absolute dollar amounts just doesn't work. Washington today, they say, is not the same state that it was during Gregoire's reign. However, even Governor Ferguson, who beat his conservative challenger handily, believes spending has to be curbed.
28: We are not going to tax our way out of this thing. Not going to happen.
27: And he's been clear since his inauguration speech.
28: We face real challenges. Our state government is bogged down by too much bureaucracy.
27: The Olympian reached out to Democratic Representative April Berg, who chairs the House Finance Committee. Berg offers the context that during the same period the budget went from $33 to $80 billion, a million people were added to the state's population. The gap between high and low earners has widened, and we've experienced record amounts of inflation. The next time leaders in Olympia sit down to consider a budget, there might be a new consideration. After all, at your house, you're not allowed to spend more than you take in. Otherwise, you could lose everything. With Republicans and Democrats sounding more and more alike when it comes to overspending, the state house has a chance to closer resemble how Washington families have to approach how they spend dollars.
9: We've lived on luck. Our luck has worn out. It's time for us to step up and realize we have to plan. We have to understand the consequences of the actions that are being taken every year now.
27: Brian Calvert, Northwest News Radio.
8: Now, while Governor Bob Ferguson has publicly stated that Washington is spending too much money and taxing its citizens far too much, he hasn't really done much to stop it. In his first year in office, Ferguson signed the biggest tax increase in Washington state history, and in his second year, he signed into law the state's first ever income tax. And Gregoire's criticisms of Governor Ferguson have not gone unnoticed by Republicans. During a press availability on Thursday, Eastern Washington Congressman Michael Baumgartner addressed the issue and took the opportunity to eliminate any speculation about his future plans.
13: Credit to Governor Christine Gregoire speaking out about the reckless spending that's gone on in the Washington State Legislature with the Democrat leadership. I still remember the first budget I worked on with Governor Gregoire back, and she talked about a $30 billion operational budget. Of course, my first year in the state legislature, I was the prime sponsor of the bill to take five government agencies and turn them into two, so to consolidate and make government more streamlined. That was actually a governor's request bill that I ran and created CTS and DES. Department of Enterprise Services, Consolidated Technical Services, and then we had some contracting out provisions in there as well, too, that to her credit, Governor Gregoire passed. But so it's great to see her speak out. You know, by the same token, you look at what's gone on in the state, and we talk about how long it's been since you've had a Republican governor and the clutter that has built up. You know, it was still Governor Gregoire that worked the scheme to take Cheryl Flug's Republican state Senate seat and essentially do the old switcheroo after the voting deadline, you know, really high political corruption, for lack of any other term, when an incumbent Republican state senator was moved off the ballot in exchange. Strange coincidence of timing to be appointed by the governor to a highly paid position on the Growth Management Act. So, you know, our state has just been dominated by left-wing Democrats for a long time, and we're suffering the consequences. Certainly that period of time when I joined other Republicans running the state, we did a lot better, but it's gone forward. In terms of, you know, your question, do I have any interest in looking at other offices? I do not. I'm working hard for the people of Eastern Washington, and we're in the midst of our own job reapplication process there and working hard, and we're getting really good feedback from folks. And so I would say whether people voted for me or didn't vote for me, you know, I work for them and try to do my best to represent Eastern Washington, and we'll continue to do that.
8: That's Republican Congressman Michael Baumgartner earlier this week.
33: Still to come.
8: Fourth and long for Senate Republicans, so they punt. We'll explain
33: when the Northwest Politicast returns after this.
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8: Welcome back to the Northwest Politicast. I'm Jeff Pogela. Here's Aaron Wright.
1: Senate Republicans are heading on vacation rather than make a decision on two major items backed by President Trump. ABC News reporter Allie Pecorin joining me now. Allie, what is all this fighting about?
21: Yeah, so on Capitol Hill this week, we saw a sort of remarkable departure for Senate Republicans from the status quo. They bucked the president on two major priorities of his. So what was going on is the Senate was getting ready to consider this big win for President Trump, a roughly $70 billion bill to fund ICE and parts of Customs and Border Patrol. As Republicans were getting ready to put that legislation on the floor yesterday, they stalled out. And the main reason that that happened is because a lot of Republicans, including some who are close allies of the president, started raising concerns about this anti-weaponization fund. That's a pot of about $1.8 billion that the IRS was establishing as part of its settlement with the president to pay out people who alleged that they were violated by President Biden's DOJ, that President Biden's DOJ had weaponized the government against them. A lot of Republicans took issue with the creation of this fund, mainly because they were concerned that people who assaulted police officers on January 6th at the United States Capitol might be eligible to claim money from the fund. So they wanted to put some guardrails in place to try to stop this fund from being used for that purpose. And they were hoping to embed those guardrails inside that giant immigration bill. Negotiations over that reality fell apart yesterday. And so rather than moving forward on this $70 billion bill as was initially expected, Republicans just kind of threw up their hands and left town.
1: Are there any consequences for further stalling out this bill? It feels like we've been talking about these immigration funding bills for a really long time now.
21: Yeah, so President Trump had set a June 1st deadline to get this bill to his desk. This is a bill, you'll remember, that was meant to fund immigration and customs enforcement and then parts of Customs and Border Patrol. And the reason that Republicans said they needed to move forward with this package is because when the Department of Homeland Security was funded after that some 70-odd day standoff that led to DHS being shut down, the agreement that was reached is that Democrats furnished the votes to fund the Department of Homeland Security, but did not provide funding for ICE or CBP in that funding bill because they were upset that they weren't able to negotiate reforms for ICE. So Republicans said, we need to give ICE and CBP the money that Democrats denied in the larger bill. What ended up happening, however, is that that money stalled out yesterday. Now, I should say this. It's President Trump's June 1st deadline. It doesn't have any huge consequences for the way that ICE and CBP operate because these agencies are already receiving funds from a separate bill that Republicans passed last year. So there's no immediate dire consequence. However, it's kind of a big loss for President Trump and a big moment to pay attention because Republicans are withholding something that the president wants from him. It's really the first time that we've seen Republicans willing to challenge the president in this way.
0: And do we expect the senators to be doing any kind of work over the holiday weekend to meet a resolution here?
21: There was a lot of frustration from Senate Republicans, many of whom feel, according to people that were in that room yesterday, that this is the administration's problem and therefore the administration's job to solve.
8: That's Capitol Hill correspondent Ali Pekorin speaking with our Aaron Wright. Also this week, the Seattle LGBTQ Commission is urging Mayor Katie Wilson to declare a civil emergency. Northwest News Radio's Lillian James explains why.
2: In a letter sent to city leaders, the commission outlined concerns about an influx of transgender and gender nonconforming people relying on local resources. It says more people are seeking refuge in Seattle due to legislation targeting these groups nationwide. Many community-driven organization leaders report that demand is rapidly increasing, and in some cases, it exceeds available capacity. The commission is recommending that city leaders explore emergency

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12: Welcome back to the Northwest Politicast. I'm Jeff Pogula. Finally this week, we wanted to bring in our own Denise Whitaker, who has been, for the last several weeks, working on a lengthy special that will be airing on Memorial Day. It's entitled Denise Whitaker Reports, Service and Sacrifice. First off, Denise, thank you so much for taking the time.
13: Of course.
12: So tell me about this special that you're working on.
13: We're going to share stories, right? Stories from a Gold Star wife and mother who suffered the heartbreak of her husband killed in action with three children, and how she's not necessarily overcome, but how she's making a difference in the community and really across the nation. We talk with young service members in their 30s, and this is what kind of really shocked me a bit, right? Not so much since we seem to constantly be in some sort of wartime, but to have men in their 30s who are still serving actively share stories of how one has lost comrades already, only in training missions, the other one in deployments, and he's only 34 years old. So these are very interesting stories. And then other perspectives, right? The USO Northwest does so much work to help active duty people, but they also remember always our missing in action and our prisoners of war. And so Don Langang, the executive director of that organization, really helps bring it all together for us on some of the symbolisms and the things we want to think about. So we have lots of different segments, people, and stories. Our own Ari Hoffman from our sister station, KVI.

0: is also sharing more about Jewish cemeteries here. You know, Jewish people need to be buried in Jewish cemeteries, not in a national cemetery like where you expect veterans to be. So he talks a little bit about maintaining those cemeteries, but also, right, the tradition of young people placing flags at those gravestones and really remembering. And I think that that's the point, right? We don't want to forget these people.
1: Something very special from Memorial Day. And you've been involved in this stuff, working with veterans and working with service members for years and years. How do you get involved with this?
0: I think mostly living in this part of the country, right? How many of you listening don't know somebody who is currently serving because of all the bases? We have every military branch
1: JBLM,
0: represented here,
1: we
0: right?
1: Kitsap,
0: Everett, Whidbey.
1: Absolutely.
0: Then we have Fairchild Air Force Base. We have so many. And so whether they're retired or still serving, all of us know people. So my husband is an Army veteran, 82nd Airborne. He was stationed at Fort Bragg. I didn't meet him till right when he got out of the Army, so I didn't know him during his service. But of course, he's shared stories, and he's been privileged to do some other things as a veteran too. And then we have so many friends who are retired Navy people from Kitsap. So again, I think just living in this military community, I feel you can't help but embrace it in one way or another. And sometimes, you know, we often talk about, today we're talking about, you know, this Memorial Day special and remembering those who have died. But on a daily basis, I think we can honor the lives lost by checking in on our service members, on our veterans, on those who are retired or served. We often think about, check in on that elderly neighbor. You know what? Check in on that veteran. Make sure they're doing okay and just say hello. And so many, you think, oh, it's repetitive to say thank you for your service. Even on Memorial Day, service members appreciate that. And they know that you're thanking them for their service, but perhaps that also helps them know that you're thanking them for the comrades they may have lost as well.
1: Well, and I think for a lot of people who have not served or don't know someone who has served, Memorial Day tends to be, hey, it's a day off of work. It's a 3-day weekend. It's the unofficial start to summer, barbecues and all that. But it's really about a solemn remembrance of who we've lost.
0: It is. And you know, that 34-year-old that I mentioned, active duty right now, he is in the Marines. He was a helicopter pilot. He was injured. So now he's a drone pilot, and that's how he's able to continue his service. He did not want to leave the Marines. He even said, I don't want you to not have the barbecue. I don't want you to not celebrate the day off with friends and family. But while you're doing it, think about the service. Think about those who have been lost. And, you know, I think that's a really good perspective to think of it that way. Nobody's asking you not to do those fun things, not to enjoy your 3-day weekend hiking or doing something else. But just take a moment. Maybe that's saying a prayer on your own. Maybe that's looking online. Who's the most recent service member killed in action in the country or in Washington? Read about their biography and read about the life they had and just think about them for a minute. And now you've made a difference in some way.
1: Denise Whitaker reports Service and Sacrifice. It airs on Memorial Day several times throughout the day, 5 a.m., 8 a.m., noon, and 3 p.m. It's also available online. Just go to nwnewsradio.com and listen to it there anytime you like. Denise, thank you so much for your efforts on this.
0: Absolutely.
1: And that'll do it for this episode of the Northwest Politicast. Thank you for spending part of your day with us and for following the discussions, debates, and decisions shaping politics and public policy across the Northwest. 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You could also share this episode with someone else who cares about the topics we discussed today. And don't forget to check out Denise Whitaker Reports, Service and Sacrifice, Memorial Day, right here on Northwest News Radio. I'm Jeff Pogula. Thank you for listening, and we'll be back next week.
2: ABC News, I'm Wayne Cabot. Iran tonight declaring it has the legal right to manage the Strait of Hormuz, and President Trump is posting now that he doesn't want to rush into a deal. Another night in evacuation centers for tens of thousands in Orange County, California, where Fire Chief T.J. McGovern says that a chemical tank remains unstable.
3: We want them back as soon as we can, but until we can deem it safe, we just can't allow that to happen.
2: A crack has appeared in the tank, which could avert a feared explosion of methyl methacrylate. Closest Indy 500 ever. Felix Rosenquist by 0.02 of a second.
4: I haven't seen a finish like that ever. So initially I was like, okay, I'm second, because this never happens. You never have enough time to get past the other car. But it happened, and it's just incredible. The emotions were, I was just screaming.
5: And the last
4: crying.
5: One.
2: He took the lead on the last turn. This is ABC News.
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7: Seattle Mayor Katie Wilson took to social media on Friday and distanced herself from some of the policies that have drawn criticism from state residents and from national media. Wilson pointed out on her Facebook account that the millionaire's tax was created and instituted by politicians in Olympia and not in Seattle.
8: And I know it might help me to take credit for the recent state tax on high earners, but I actually didn't have much to do with that. That all happened in Olympia.
7: Wilson drew unwanted attention from national media sources for being dismissive of the tax and how people might respond to it. Seattle is seeing the impact of these policies with reductions to the workforces of Amazon, Starbucks, Expedia, and Nike. The state of Washington is looking to finalize its free food to students promise due to the new taxes. The income tax on high earners imposes a 9.9% levy on households earning more than $1 million. Legislators hope to raise $140 million per year through the levy and anticipate feeding more than 272,000 students through the program in 2029. Washington State Governor Bob Ferguson called for universal breakfast and lunch for students during his campaign last year, but legislators failed to pass those measures in 2025. A Portland area deputy is behind bars in Salem, Oregon, following his arrest and arraignment on Friday. Benjamin Lyman, a jail deputy in Oregon, was charged with assault, strangulation, and harassment of a teenage dependent in his care and is facing 17 charges for mistreatment of a minor. And he is on administrative leave pending investigation. Weather for Memorial Day is expected to be cloudy and cool with rain moving in the afternoon. Expected highs in the upper 50s.
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2: This is America This Week from Westwood One. A recap of the top stories from the week gone by. 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
15: The Trump administration has announced a fund to pay Trump allies who say the Biden Justice Department mistreated them. Sagar Meghani, Washington.
16: President Trump scores another round of victories in GOP midterm primary elections. I'm John Stolness in Washington.
17: A deadly shooting at a San Diego mosque. 3 people were killed and 2 teen suspects were later found dead nearby. I'm Sue Aller.
18: The U.S. indicts Cuba's former president and wants him to show up to answer for the charges.
19: By his own will or by another way.
18: I'm Richard Johnson.
20: Several wildfires continue to burn across Southern California.
21: We have been engaged in an aggressive firefight.
20: I'm Jim Roop.
22: President Trump is calling for the Senate parliamentarian to be replaced. I'm Clayton Neville.
23: The Late Show with Stephen Colbert is coming to an end after 11 years. I'm Hayat Panjwani.
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1: You're listening to America This Week. I'm John Trout. Earlier this week, the Department of Justice announced they've settled a lawsuit with President Trump regarding the wrongful release of his tax return by creating a nearly $1.8 billion anti-weaponization fund for people who claim they were wronged by the previous Justice Department, which could include people arrested for participating in the January 6, 2021 riot at the Capitol. That's led police to file a lawsuit against the fund. Washington correspondent Sagar Magani reports Republican infighting on passing an immigration bill stalled over sparring about White House security funding and that Justice Department fund to compensate Trump allies who say they were politically persecuted.
5: Republican progress on an immigration bill has stalled over questions about White House security funding and the Trump administration's new fund to compensate Trump allies who believe they were politically persecuted.
23: I don't need money for the ballroom. You know, I'm making a gift of the ballroom. This is the biggest misreporting that I've ever seen.
5: Senate Republicans had a self-imposed deadline to pass the $70 billion bill before heading home for Memorial Day.
24: Y'all have a good week, guys.
5: But Louisiana's John Kennedy and others left the Capitol without voting.
25: This afternoon, Republicans, so divided, so dysfunctional, so disorganized, are fleeing Washington. Their majority can't melt down fast enough. Not when Americans' financial situation is melting down every day. The only way for Republicans to get out of this box is to stop backing the slush fund, stop pushing the ballroom, and as soon as we get back, join Democrats in fighting to lower Americans' costs.
5: Top Senate Democrat Chuck Schumer as Republicans sparred over adding the security funding to the bill and the compensation fund, which North Carolina Republican Tom Tillis bashed.
26: But if you do this, why not for the poor, mostly peaceful protesters in Kenosha and Portland? I mean, my God, do you see where this would head? These people don't deserve restitution. Many of them deserve to be in prison. Some of them deserve the pardon because they were over-prosecuted. But this is, this is just stupid on stilts.
27: Is it possible on May 21st, 2026, the Republicans finally found an ethical bridge too far?
5: Number two Senate Democrat Dick Durbin asked if he's lost control of Senate Republicans.
23: I don't know. I really don't know. I can tell you I only do what's right.
5: Sagar Magani, Washington.
1: President Trump's grip on the Republican Party appears ironclad after a high-profile GOP incumbent he targeted for defeat lost in Tuesday's primary elections in six states, and a number of other Trump-backed candidates claimed victory. From Washington, our John Stolness has more.
16: Kentucky Congressman Thomas Massey could not fend off President Trump's ire, losing in convincing fashion to Trump-backed Ed Gallrein in that state's primaries. Speaking on Fox News, Gallrein said this kind of a defeat for Massey was a long time coming.
28: He went to Washington. He burned every bridge. He burned a bridge factory. He ran off everybody that would build a bridge to the conservative Republicans. But again, the left-wing Democrats, the radical Democrats, loved him, and his votes against our party and our nation go farther back.
16: After admitting defeat, Massey told his supporters he was still hopeful for the future.
29: If you looked at the crosstab in the polling, and I'm sure if we had exit polling, it would show the same thing. We have the younger demographic. You are patriots, and you will inherit this country, and you will make it better.
16: President Trump announced his pleasure with the outcome of the race. Almost $33 million in ads and other media were spent in that race, making it the most expensive House primary race since tracking firm Ad Impact began keeping track in 2018. Also in Kentucky, Congressman Andy Barr, endorsed by Trump, won his primary and will likely succeed Mitch McConnell in the Senate after November's general election. In Georgia's governor's race, Secretary of State Brad Raffensperger and Attorney General Chris Carr both failed to advance to a runoff against two Trump-backed Republicans, Burt Jones and Rick Jackson. Raffensperger had challenged Trump's claim that votes in Georgia were stolen during the 2020 election. And while Texas's primaries aren't until next week, President Trump disappointed some Republicans in the Senate when he officially endorsed scandal-plagued State Attorney General Ken Paxton over long-serving incumbent John Cornyn. Cornyn told reporters,
30: I believe that in terms of our success in November, that Ken Paxton would be an albatross around the neck of our candidates and would likely lose lose to James Tallarico.
16: Susan Collins of Maine called Paxton an ethically challenged individual and that Cornyn deserved the president's support. John Stolness, Washington.
1: Three people shot and killed during an attack on a mosque in San Diego Monday morning in what police immediately described as a hate crime. Sue Aller reports the attackers, identified as a pair of teenagers, took their own lives blocks away.
3: She believed her son was suicidal, and she began to share information that several of her weapons were missing.
17: Three men are dead after what police are calling a hate crime shooting at the Islamic Center of San Diego, the largest mosque in the county. The mosque campus also includes the Al-Rashid School.
3: At about 11:43, we received a call of an active shooter at the Islamic Center. Within 4 minutes, officers arrived on scene and observed immediately three deceased, what appeared to be deceased, victims out in front.
17: San Diego Police Chief Scott Wall says all students and staff were safely evacuated from the scene.
4: There is no further threat. Both suspects in this case are deceased. All of the kids are safe.
17: Moments after police responded to the late Monday morning attack, officers were called to another nearby location where they discovered a vehicle stopped in the middle of the street. Authorities say the two teenage suspects, ages 17 and 19, were later found dead inside that vehicle from apparent self-inflicted gunshot wounds. One of those killed was a mosque security guard who police say likely prevented an even greater tragedy. Investigators say anti-Islamic writings were found in the suspect's car and on one of the weapons used in the attack, which happened during one of the holiest months in Islam. President Donald Trump says his administration is closely monitoring the investigation into the deadly shooting.
7: Terrible situation. I've been given some early updates, but we're going to be going back and looking at it very strongly.
17: In response, police departments in cities including New York, Los Angeles, and Washington, D.C. have increased patrols around mosques and other houses of worship as a precaution. I'm Sue Aller.
1: A former Cuban leader indicted by the U.S. and California scorched by wildfire. When America This Week returns after these messages.
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1: Welcome back to America This Week. I'm John Trout. He's been wanted for decades, and it's been in the works for weeks. Now it's happened. Federal prosecutors have indicted the former president of Cuba for murder. But getting him into an American courtroom will be an issue. Details from correspondent Rich Johnson.
0: Former Cuban President Raul Castro was the country's defense minister in 1996 when its military shot down two unarmed planes operated by the Miami-based exile group Brothers to the Rescue. Four Americans were among those killed, and their families have been calling for criminal charges ever since.
2: We didn't indict. This isn't a show indictment.
0: Acting Attorney General Todd Blanche announced charges against Castro and some other former high-ranking Cuban officials in Miami on Wednesday. As for Castro coming there to defend himself,
2: we expect that he will show up here by his own will or by another way.
0: Could that mean a U.S. military operation to forcibly grab the 94-year-old Castro?
6: It certainly is an option, and it's certainly something that Raul Castro has to think about.
0: Florida Representative Elvira Salazar likes it.
14: Look at Maduro. If you do not want to wind up where he's at, then go.
0: Salazar referring to the U.S. capture of Venezuelan President Nicolas Maduro. But President Trump cast doubt on the idea.
15: There won't be escalation. I don't think there needs to be. Look, the place is falling apart. It's a mess. And they sort of lost control.
0: But Salazar said that Castro and the rest of Cuba's current leadership have a much easier option. Leave their country.
14: We're giving these thugs the opportunity of leaving so we can make things easier for the people. It happened in Venezuela. I do believe that is going to happen in Cuba.
0: Cuban President Miguel Díaz-Canel called the charges an act of political theater. He said the move has no legal basis, that Cuba was defending itself 30 years ago, and the move reveals the arrogance and frustration U.S. officials feel toward his country. I'm Richard Johnson.
1: The peak fire season in California typically begins in June. Already, there have been several wildfires burning in Southern California, causing some evacuations and health issues from smoke. And another has ravaged an island off the California coast. Jim Roop reports from Los Angeles.
18: In the Ventura County city of Simi Valley, Ventura County Fire Public Information Officer Andrew Dowd says it's the winds that continue to be the wild card in the so-called Sandy wildfire.
19: These winds out of the northeast have the potential to push fire. This was a fast-moving fire that swept into neighborhoods within 15, 20 minutes of starting.
18: Another fire, the Santa Rosa Island Fire, the biggest of the blazes, causing the evacuation of more than 34,000 people whose homes are in its path. The fire reached endangered Torrey pine trees, the rarest species of pine tree in North America. They only grow naturally at Torrey Pines State Natural Reserve near San Diego and on Santa Rosa Island. Nearly a third of that island has burned, including the Torrey Pine Grove on its east side, which is more than 250 years old. The Bain Fire in Harupa Valley has caused evacuation orders and warnings just north of Hidden Valley Nature Center, also being pushed by what are called sundowner winds in the evening. The Verona Fire in Homeland, east of Los Angeles in Riverside County, threatening the areas between Diamond Valley Lake and Lake Paris. So far, though, in all these fires, no injuries, no fatalities, but there has been loss of structures, including some homes. And finally, all these fires impacting the air quality all across Southern California. Health experts are warning those with respiratory issues, the young and the elderly, to avoid going outside, and for everyone to avoid strenuous work or exercise outside. I'm Jim Roop.
1: President Trump is calling for the Senate parliamentarian to be replaced over White House ballroom security funding. Correspondent Clayton Neville reports it's a move that the GOP Senate Majority Leader John Thune called concerning.
20: Senate parliamentarian Elizabeth McDonough has caught grief from President Trump recently after she blocked the inclusion of $1 billion for the White House ballroom in Republicans' budget reconciliation package. She said it didn't fall in line with the Byrd rule. Well, President Trump took to social media on Wednesday to say, quote, there are many fair people who would be qualified for that vital job. He added that Democrats cheat, lie, and steal, especially when it comes to votes and elections, but stick together, whereas the Republicans allow the Elizabeth McDonoughs of the world to stay in power and brutalize us. Senate Majority Leader John Thune rejected the idea of replacing McDonough and called Trump's suggestion concerning. I'm Clayton Neville.
1: Millions in the U.S. are getting away for the Memorial Day weekend. Correspondent Jennifer King reports that high gas prices, with every state now above $4 a gallon, isn't stopping everyone.
5: AAA predicts 45 million Americans will travel at least 50 miles from home this holiday weekend, around 39 million by car. It's a record number, but only about a 1% increase from 2025. Inflation and fuel prices are putting a dent in travelers' wallets. Government data shows airfares have gone up 20% this year, and AAA says the average price for gas is up 30%.
21: My guess is that we're going to start to see some people making choices maybe not to travel as far.
5: Oakland University business professor Michael Grimes says Americans prioritize travel but are likely to be making some adjustments.
21: They might not eat out as much as they might have, or they might not spend as much money on certain more expensive activities.
5: I'm Jennifer King.
1: Pilots safe following an air show crash, and The Late Show's last show when America This Week returns after these messages.
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1: Welcome back to America This Week. I'm John Trout. Four members of the military are recovering after two Navy jets collided at an Idaho air show. Correspondent Mike Hampton reports while the aviators did not suffer any serious injuries, the mid-air crash remains under investigation.
24: Four crew members are recovering after a crash involving two Navy jets. Officials say the crew members ejected safely and are in stable condition after the jets collided and crashed during an air show at a military base in Idaho. Emergency crews responded to the collision Sunday at the Mountain Home Air Force Base about 50 miles south of Boise. The remainder of the show was canceled. Nobody on the ground was hurt. Officials say the aircraft were performing an aerial demonstration when the crash occurred. Videos posted online by spectators show four parachutes opening in the sky as the aircraft plummet to the ground. I'm Mike Hempen.
1: A newly discovered asteroid zoomed past the Earth Monday night. Blink, and you may have missed it. The asteroid called 2026 JH2 came within 57,000 miles of the Earth. And if that seems like a long distance, the moon on average is over 238,000 miles away. The asteroid was only discovered May 10th by astronomers in Arizona and is roughly the size of two school buses. On his very first The Late Show in 2015, Stephen Colbert ripped into then-candidate Donald Trump while gorging on Oreo cookies over a political boycott of the company. 11 years later, it's the end of the line for Stephen Colbert's late-night TV show where comedy and politics collided, correspondent Haya Panjwani reports.
25: The Late Show with Stephen Colbert is coming to an end after 11 years. The end weekend marks the conclusion of his on-air feud with President Donald Trump. When CBS announced last summer that the show would come to an end in May, the network said it was for economic reasons. But others, including Colbert, are skeptical that Trump's repeated criticism of the show had nothing to do with it. Various stars, including actor Jon Hamm, say they've enjoyed being a part of his show.
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25: 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I'm Haya Pinjwani.
1: That's our show for today. America This Week is produced by Jeff McKay. I'm John Trout. This is Westwood One.
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36: From ABC News, I'm Wayne Cabot. Just the talk of a deal is enough to send oil futures lower. Brent crude back to $100 a barrel, 5% lower on the news. Iran and the U.S. are closer to a deal on reopening the strait and getting Iran to hand over its highly enriched uranium. Less enthused about the terms? Benjamin Netanyahu. Ian Pannell is in Tel Aviv.
0: An Israeli official telling ABC News the emerging U.S.-Iran deal appears to be bad, and a source familiar with the situation saying there's serious concern and disappointment in the prime minister's office over the U.S. deal with Iran.
36: Bullets flew tonight outside of a Congolese hospital at the center of the worst Ebola outbreak in 10 years, people demanding the bodies of loved ones.
2: In the Congo city of Bunia, where the outbreak originated, health officials say there are several challenges slowing down efforts of trying to contain this rare strain of Ebola, people traveling from region to region, and also the ongoing violence. Health officials in the DRC have banned gatherings of more than 50 people. But in Bunia, locals attending Sunday Mass like Ronald Safari says he and other churchgoers are taking precautions. Just because this disease exists, he says, doesn't mean they can close a church.
36: ABC's Lama Hassan. Looks like another night in evacuation centers for tens of thousands in Orange County, California, where a chemical tank remains unstable.
5: We want them back as soon as we can, but until we can deem it safe, we just can't allow that to happen.
36: Fire Chief T.J. McGovern says that a crack has appeared in the tank, which could avert a feared explosion of methyl methacrylate. Felix Rosenquist takes the Indy 500, passing David Malukas on the last turn of the last lap, winning by 2/100ths of a second.
6: There was some wheel banging and some tire marks on the side pods, which is cool, but no one ended in the wall. And that's, I think that's why it turned out to be such a great finish and such a show for the fans.
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36: So many car shows and beach trips got completely washed away for a lot of Americans at a soggy Memorial Day weekend so far. More to come for some. ABC meteorologist Danny Beckstrom says some of us will be seeing a drier Monday.
11: Days of downpours all across the east, so the ground is saturated, but heavy rain does not let up from Louisiana to West Virginia. We have flood watches posted from New Orleans up through Atlanta, even as far north as West Virginia as the downpours continue. That flood threat focuses on the south, where the northeast gets one more push of moisture in the morning before finally some recovery as we warm up and dry out in the afternoon.
36: Someone who is a bystander near the White House is recovering after being hit by gunfire last night. Unclear how he got shot. It happened when the gunman opened fire on a White House checkpoint and was fatally shot by the Secret Service. The 21-year-old with a history of mental issues opened fire while President Trump was inside the White House. The Department of Justice is acknowledging it has taken down from its website news releases having to do with the criminal cases concerning January 6th. Calling the prosecutions and the information about them partisan propaganda. A super missile has hit Ukraine's capital region for the first time during the war. It is the third time Russia has used that missile. First time, though, hitting Ukraine in the Kyiv area. Several are dead, many wounded. The missile flies 10 times the speed of sound. I'm Wayne Cabot, ABC News.
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12: Seattle Mayor Katie Wilson took to social media on Friday and distanced herself from some of the policies that have drawn criticism from state residents and from national media. Wilson pointed out on her Facebook account that the millionaire's tax was created and instituted by politicians in Olympia and not in Seattle.
13: And I know it might help me to take credit for the recent state tax on high earners, but I actually didn't have much to do with that. That all happened in Olympia.
12: Wilson drew unwanted attention from national media sources for being dismissive of the tax and how people might respond to it. Seattle is seeing the impact of these policies with reductions to the workforces of Amazon, Starbucks, Expedia, and Nike. The state of Washington is looking to finalize its free food to students promise due to the new taxes. The income tax on high earners imposes a 9.9% levy on households earning more than $1 million. Legislators hope to raise $140 million per year through the levy and anticipate feeding more than 272,000 students through the program in 2029. Washington State Governor Bob Ferguson called for universal breakfast and lunch for students during his campaign last year, but legislators failed to pass those measures in 2025. A Portland area deputy is behind bars in Salem, Oregon, following his arrest and arraignment on Friday. Benjamin Lyman, a jail deputy in Oregon, was charged with assault, strangulation, and harassment of a teenage dependent in his care and is facing 17 charges for mistreatment of a minor. And he is on administrative leave pending investigation. Weather for Memorial Day is expected to be cloudy and cool with rain moving in the afternoon. Expected highs in the upper 50s.
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7: Thanks for joining us at Northwest News Radio. It's Northwest News Radio Weekends. I'm Scott Carty. It's good to be with you. Researchers at Washington State University have found that a strain of hantavirus is more popular in parts of the Pacific Northwest than previously thought. Claire Weber with Como News reports.
10: By now, you've likely heard of hantavirus after a viral cruise ship outbreak, but Washington researchers have been trying to catch up on studying it for years now.
14: I think because we don't have that many severe cases, it hasn't been highlighted as a priority.
10: 2023 fieldwork done in southeastern Washington and parts of Idaho found 30% of rodents there showed signs of past infection of the C. nombre virus. 10% were actively infected.
14: That was a little bit surprising. It was a little bit more than we expected.
10: This species of hantavirus is mainly found in deer mice. Researchers say it can cause a deadly respiratory disease in humans, but has a key difference from other virus species.
14: Cases or severe cases are still rare. So the individual risk for people is still rare.
10: Unlike on the cruise ship, the C. nombre virus cannot spread between people. Researchers say human infections typically happen through rodent droppings or urine.
14: When that gets dry and mixed with, you know, the dust and people are cleaning up or removing that, they might inadvertently inhale it.
15: What's the biggest thing people should know?
14: It is very important that people realize that if they're going into an area that has a rodent infestation, when they're cleaning up, that they protect themselves.
7: Researchers say people should use face masks as protection. The N95 ones work just fine. Well, it is graduation season. You're seeing thousands of people cross the stage after years of hard work and dedication, even if it is kindergarten and eighth grade and high school and college. Northwest News Radio's Brian Calvert shares the story of the surprise guest no one expected at one commencement ceremony.
16: This graduation story begins not as you might expect. She was just 5 months old. It was Christmas Eve. As many families were gathered around dinner tables and holiday trees, she was with her dad out on the streets. We don't know exactly how it happened, but somehow Honey wandered out into the street.
18: She was hit by a car in Des Moines on Christmas Eve.
16: Laura Bradner is Honey's foster mom. As the 5-month-old German Shepherd pup laid there, not moving, her human didn't know what to do.
18: She was owned by a homeless man, and his friend was able to drive him up here.
16: To an emergency veterinary hospital. The homeless man obviously didn't have money to save his dog and feared Honey was in such bad shape he was going to lose her. Laura tells KCRG-TV.
18: She had fractures all over her skull. She had fractures in her sinus.
16: As soon as they were able, the young pup was transferred to Iowa State University's College of Veterinary Medicine. There, Honey was further stabilized. Then the student doctors went to work.
17: Fixing fractures, fixing things that they could fix. But the most important thing was also trying to understand and manage the brain trauma that had occurred as well.
16: Dan Grooms, the dean of the veterinary college, then went to work with a local charity. Honey's human had feared this was it for his only companion. But on Christmas of 2025, he would experience a gift he never could have anticipated. But he had to make a sacrifice for that gift. The homeless man had to legally surrender the dog first. He did, in the hope that Honey would live. Weeks and weeks of work, rehabilitation, the occasional setback, and more hard work. The students at the veterinary school took on Honey's cause. Through it all, foster mom Laura says Honey was a true champ.
18: She has the sweetest disposition. She can literally expect her to do anything, take her anywhere, and she just goes with the flow.
16: 'Twas the night before Christmas, and when all thought of a loss, a band of angels came together, and now Honey is showing us all who's the boss.
19: Yeah, let's go, Honey! Look at that trot!
16: Not only can she walk and trot, she can run, and she can do everything you might expect a 10-month-old German Shepherd to do. And almost exactly 6 months after the night Honey nearly died, she did something else unexpected. She had been such a big part of the fourth-year student vets' lives. Honey surprised the grads, their moms, and their dads when the now 10-month-old walked across the graduation stage, complete with gown, sash, and cap. The dean said they couldn't resist making this happen for the graduates because of their dedication to the pup.
17: I think it just gives them kind of peek into what they can do and the impact that they can have in taking care of animals.
16: The first four-legged grad to cross the stage during commencement of ISU's College of Veterinary Medicine.
19: Yeah, let's go, Honey!
16: She stole the show and several hearts along the way that evening. Brian Calvert, Northwest News Radio.
7: Congratulations to all the graduates from that class and also from the class that you may know. 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
22: The Mandalorian and Grogu flies into theaters today. Director Jon Favreau told ABC News the new Star Wars film honors the world George Lucas created, even though it may be a little scary to some viewers.
23: That's part of the tradition of what, you know, it's a scary world. The stakes are high, but the characters are heroic, pure of heart. And I think that it fits the same mythic structure.
24: You stand there.
22: Kerry Washington is attached to star in and executive produce a new drama in development at Hulu called What Remains. It's based on Wendy Walker's 2023 novel of the same name. Disney is the parent company of Hulu, Lucasfilm, and ABC News. The Tony Awards have announced performances for the broadcast. The slate includes performances from Ragtime, Cats, The Jellicle Ball, The Lost Boys, and Schmigadoon. The Tony Awards will air live on CBS and stream on Paramount Plus on June 7th. Chuck Sievertson, ABC News.
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25: A study published in the journal Neurology reveals that higher than normal air pollution from car exhaust and power plant fumes can lead to a 41% increase in doctor's visits for migraine-related symptoms the following day. A similar pattern was seen with higher than average sun intensity, which was linked to a 23% increase in migraine-related medical visits. Prolonged exposure to air pollution over several weeks also led to a 10% increase in the use of prescription medications to treat migraines. Hot temperatures combined with low humidity amplified the effects of air pollution from power plant emissions, while cooler, more humid weather intensified the impact of car exhaust fumes on migraine frequency and intensity. To help prevent or reduce migraines related to weather or pollution, experts recommend staying in air-conditioned spaces, limiting sun exposure, especially between 10 a.m. and 2 p.m., using indoor air filters, and staying hydrated. With this Medical Minute, I'm Dave Packer.
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16: It's time for Northwest 250, celebrating local history as America marks its 250th. 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
26: On May 18, 1980, Mount St. Helens broke the Sunday morning stillness of the Pacific Northwest with a massive volcanic eruption. Mud flows poured down valleys and rivers, and a giant cloud of ash filled the sky. As the ash moved east, midday darkness came to places like Yakima and Spokane. The Cascade Volcano had come back to life in March 1980 with a small burst of steam and ash. Authorities scrambled to study the activity and predict what might happen next. Molten material beneath the mountain made the slope unstable and ultimately collapse and explosively erupt on that Sunday in May. 57 people were killed, and property losses were in the many millions. It was geologic time at warp speed. That's today's Northwest 250. I'm Felix Bonnell.
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7: Thanks for joining me for Northwest News Radio Weekends. I'm Scott Carty. You can normally catch me weekdays 10 a.m. to 2 p.m. for the Midday Report. Let's spend a little bit of time together here this weekend. Hope you're having a great one, and it's a long one for you for Memorial Day. Earlier this week, Amazon founder Jeff Bezos was on CNBC speaking with Andrew Ross Sorkin, and he was calling on the federal government to eliminate the income tax for the bottom half of American earners. That's a big headline. He also shared several other thoughts, starting with making more opportunities for more people here in the U.S.
28: I think of my parents, and I think of how they uplifted me. I think of where they started. I think, you know, my dad is a Cuban immigrant. He came to this country right after Castro took over, and he was a 16-year-old boy who didn't speak a word of English. He came all by himself. His parents weren't allowed to leave. He was at a refugee camp in the Everglades. and he built himself up. My mom had me in, she was in high school. She was a 17-year-old mom. You know, it wasn't cool to be a pregnant mother in high school in Albuquerque, New Mexico in 1964. And she brought herself up. And so I look at that and I think, you know, I want to make sure that the people who are struggling today have a chance to do that too, to bring themselves up. And maybe, you know, maybe they're going to be the next Steve Jobs. We can give them a better chance by eliminating their tax bill. I don't want to reduce it. I want to eliminate it. I think there's something very powerful about zero. You know, like, zero is a better number than, like, $1. You know, we don't charge, we're free shipping at Amazon, not, like, 25 cents shipping. Zero is a good number. When people are starting out and they're struggling, stop taxing them. We don't need it. We live in the wealthiest country in the world. America is the greatest country in the world. We have more entrepreneurial dynamism here than anywhere else in the world. This is the best time to be alive in America because we have access to capital is

0: Let me ask you a question, though, about great wealth, though. And the other issue around on the tax front is whether people of great means at the very, very top end are able to pay a lower tax rate, even though you're paying an enormous sum in taxes, a lower tax rate than maybe I am,
1: for example. Sometimes say I don't pay taxes. That's true. I pay billions of dollars in taxes. And it's a perfect, again, if people want me to pay more billions,
0: right,
1: then let's have that debate. But don't pretend, that's going to solve the problem. You could double the taxes I pay, and it's not going to help that teacher in Queens. I promise you. You can't connect those two things, not logically. There are more examples. Why is rent expensive? Why is rent so expensive? I recently saw somebody blamed it on Airbnb. Okay, Airbnb is not the cause of expensive rent. In fact, it's been almost... Let me finish here. One sec. It's already been outlawed in New York City, and rents are still very high. So we know Airbnb isn't causing high rents. What's really causing high rent is government intervention. We subsidize demand with things like tax policy, which is fine, but at the same time, we constrain supply. We constrain supply with things like zoning and permitting. Why does it take so long to get something permitted to build? If you want rents to come down, Econ 101, really simple, subsidize demand and constrain supply. If you do, prices are going to skyrocket. But this is not anybody's fault other than government policy. And this is fixable. Again, this is a skills issue.
0: Well, let me ask you about government policy, though, because the other piece of the argument is that the wealthy have extraordinary influence over government policy and have too much influence over government policy, by the way, over tax policy, over housing, over all of it.
1: What I would say is that we have way too much corporate welfare, way too much corporate subsidies. We have there's way too much influence in politics from business, in some cases wealthy people who really focus on that, unions. There's a bunch of people interfering in the political process, and if we can make that better, we should do that too. That would be another root cause. If you go back and figure out what is happening there. But yeah, it doesn't make any sense for the government to subsidize, a certain agricultural crops, certain real estate transactions, Hollywood films. The tax code is 10,000 plus pages long because it has built-in corporate loopholes for various things. This is crony capitalism, and of course it should be fixed.
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3: It's time to find out what's on the screen. I'm Zach Wildfang. Stephen Colbert signed off from The Late Show Thursday night by singing Hello Goodbye alongside Sir Paul McCartney and a standing ovation in the Ed Sullivan Theater. The emotional finale was packed with celebrity appearances, including Paul McCartney, Jon Stewart, Jimmy Fallon, and Seth Meyers, who joined Colbert as he reflected on his 11 years hosting the CBS franchise. Disney's The Mandalorian and Grogu brings the Star Wars franchise back to theaters this weekend, expanding the story that began on Disney Plus with Pedro Pascal's character and the fan favorite Grogu, aka Baby Yoda. The film marks the first theatrical Star Wars release since 2019's Star Wars: The Rise of Skywalker. Lionsgate is moving forward with the sequel to the hit Michael Jackson biopic, Michael. Studio executives revealed that roughly 25 to 30% of the follow-up has already been filmed. That's what's on the screen on Northwest News Radio.
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13: ABC News, I'm Wayne Cabot. It's only talk, nothing concrete, but news that Iran and the U.S. are closer to a deal on reopening the strait and getting Iran to hand over its highly enriched uranium has oil lower by 5%. Bullets flew tonight outside of a Congolese hospital at the center of the worst Ebola outbreak in 10 years. People demanding the bodies of loved ones. 900 cases now suspected, 115 deaths. A bulging chemical tank in Orange County, California, seems to be less likely to blow. Now that a crack has emerged, Fire Chief T.J. McGovern says that could be a good thing. Felix Rosenquist takes the Indy 500 by passing David Malukas on the last turn of the very last lap to win by 0.02 of a second. And that is the tightest margin in Indy history. This is ABC News.
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14: A 43-year-old man in Thurston County has been charged and arrested for felony weapons possession. Michael Barr was arrested last October at a gas station near Patterson Lake on Yelm Highway and charged with unlawful possession of a firearm. A warrant served on his home resulted in a search by SWAT units. and authorities discovered multiple weapons, ammunition, and grenades, including some made with a 3D printer. Bard pled guilty in court last week and will serve jail time for felony possession. Residents in the Aurora Avenue area have responded to recent outbreaks of violence and shootings by blocking off street access in the neighborhood. Residents on the north side of Aurora Avenue blocked off residential side streets to vehicle traffic after shootings over this last weekend. Nearly 40 shots were fired outside of a club early Saturday morning, and the area has seen increased violence and activity. Area residents have spoken with city officials, but feel that blocking the streets from vehicles may be the best way to protect their neighborhoods. A group of tenants in Bellingham are sharing their experience of suing their property management company due to code violations and concerns about property upkeep. Four tenants sued their landlord, Lakeway Realty, in 2024 and have been working to resolve the issues for 3 years. All tenants settled with the management company in February of this year, but feel that many people in Western Washington may find themselves in similar living conditions. They claim that water damage, rotting floorboards, and mold growth led to their lawsuit. Tenants' rights and concerns can be researched at tenantrights.com. Skies will remain cloudy through Memorial Day with rain expected Monday afternoon, highs in the upper 50s.
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18: Thanks for joining us on Northwest News Radio Weekends. Hope you're having a great Memorial Day weekend. I'm Scott Carty. Normally on weekdays, Monday through Friday, 10 a.m. to 2 p.m. for the Midday Report. But it's good to be with you here for the weekend. Another gray whale has washed ashore on Washington's coast. This makes the 22nd recorded whale death in the state this year. Kelly Koopmans and Molly Shen at Como News spoke with John Kalambakadis of the Cascadia Research Collective to try to learn more about what is causing this phenomenon.
19: 22 dead whales in the first 5 months of the year sure sounds like a surprisingly high number. Do you have any sense of why this is happening?
20: Well, it's part of the reason we're studying this, and we actually have a team as part of the Northwest Marine Mammal Stranding Network responding and examining this latest animal that's died. And the common thread in all of these strandings have been that the animals are malnourished or even extremely emaciated. So what we're really considering this is a problem with their primary prey up in the Arctic, causing many of these animals now as they migrate north after their trip down to Mexico, basically running through their reserves. And that's why we're seeing these strandings. It's a typical time of year to have strandings, but it's in the number and the pace that they've been coming at that has really surprised us.
19: Yeah, and startling. Is there anything that the public, people can do to help save the lives of these whales? Is there something boaters should know?
20: Yes, no, absolutely. There are a number of things that we can do. And I think, being aware of this issue, it really does look like this is one of the kind of early warning signs we're seeing of the large changes that are occurring in the Arctic ecosystem driven by climate change. And that's an area, part of the globe, that's been more affected than other parts. So for those that, thought maybe this wasn't real or it didn't have big consequences, seeing this can be an early warning system that we need to take this issue seriously. Again, something we've taken a step back from in recent years. But I also think we have some success stories and some good news in our area. We have a group of whales that come and feed in northern Puget Sound off of Everett and Whidbey Island. We call the Sounders gray whales. And they actually represent a little success story. Those whales seem to be doing pretty well. And so we can take measures to protect those whales, try to restrict fishing activities or boating activities that might interfere or injure those whales. And we're trying to study the best ways to do that. We ask boaters, if you're out on the water and you see a whale, a live whale, don't try to approach it closely. Let it go about its way. It may be one of these whales doing well, trying to successfully feed. And just urge people really to take new measures to combat some of the climate change that's driving the issues up in the Arctic.
19: Well, John, knowing that none of that is a quick and easy fix, I'm curious if you do anticipate that we'll see more of these strandings this year. And then beyond that, if a person who's watching does come across a whale that has beached itself or has already died, what's the procedure? What should we do?
20: Yes, well, you know, at the CascadiaResearch.org website, we have a list of the strandings we know about. That's what has that list of 22 strandings and their locations. So people can check there. If you see a whale, you can very quickly see if it's one of the whales we already know about, are responding to, and have information on. If it's not, then it becomes more critical to report that, whether it's floating or washed up on a beach.
18: That was Kelly Koopmans and Molly Shen at Como News, speaking with John Kalambakidis of the Cascadia Research Collective. Well, from whales to sharks, sort of, we're talking about shark bites with ABC's Brad Milkey. And no, not the kind that, you know, hurt and put blood in the water. We're talking about the kind that it's to warn you of shark attacks.
0: For much of the country, Memorial Day weekend marks the beginning of beach season. As long as it's okay to go back in the water.
21: This dead gray seal with visible bite marks was found on May 10th on Martha's Vineyard.
0: Massachusetts spotted its first great white shark of the season last week, and this week, Congress passed a bill that could reshape shark spotting as we know it. A couple years ago, Lulu Gribben was taking a family vacation in Florida when she felt a shark tear into her. She ended up losing her left hand and right leg.
22: Next thing I know is that I raised my hand out of the water and there just was no hand there.
0: She now insists this could have been avoided. After all, this shark had apparently been spotted before.
22: 90 minutes prior to my accident, only 3 miles down the coast, there was another shark attack, and we believe it was the same shark.
0: With that, Lulu's Law was born. It's been described as an amber alert for sharks. According to the bill's text, this would require the FCC to send out wireless emergency alerts to cell phones in the event of a shark attack. This is the same type of technology used to alert people about weather events and natural disasters and missing children. Just like in those scenarios, it wouldn't go to everyone's phone. It would only target phones within a given radius of the incident. Will it work, though? Remember, the vast majority of sharks are not aggressive. Compare 30,000 people killed by dog bites worldwide every year to 12 people killed unprovoked by sharks. Some scientists do believe certain sharks are so-called problem sharks who go after people more proactively than others, but attempts to cull these creatures have decimated local food chains in the past. Still, no one wants to accidentally provoke a shark, which is why the National Park Service suggests you swim in groups, don't be near schools of fish or seals, and perhaps starting now, check your phone. Maybe before you go in the water, though.
23: 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I'm Marina Rockinger. Be honest, how often do you wash your bed sheets? We shed 500 million skin cells per day, a lot of which can end up in our bed, and that can lead to dust mites enjoying quite the meal. Then consider the amount you perspire, and then add pets to the mix. According to medical advisors with WebMD, you want to launder your bedroom linens every 1 to 2 weeks. While we're talking about your bedroom, getting enough sleep right now is key to helping you prevent getting sick, especially as we are at the peak of cold and flu season right now. Health experts at the Cleveland Clinic say sleep is critically important to maintaining a healthy immune system. And how are your vitamin D levels? Physicians say it can be tough to get enough of that so-called sunshine vitamin around here, which is essential for bone health. Eating vitamin-rich foods can help immensely, like salmon, eggs, mushrooms, and fortified milk. Also, talk to your doctor about vitamin D supplements. And that's today's Northwest Life Beat on Northwest News Radio.
24: It's time for Northwest 250, celebrating local history as America marks its 250th. 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
2: In the summer of 1965, Seattle's biggest celebrity was an orca, or killer whale, named Namu. Namu was named for the village in British Columbia near where he was accidentally trapped. Seattle's Ted Griffin bought Namu for $8,000 and towed him to Elliott Bay in a floating cage. Namu became the waterfront's biggest draw. Audiences paid to see the orca up close and watch Griffin teach Namu tricks. Later that year, Human co-stars Robert Lansing and Lee Merriweather filmed a movie with Namu near Bremerton. Then, in August 1966, Namu the Killer Whale premiered at the Orpheum Theater in Seattle. But 3 weeks earlier, the star of the film had died in his waterfront pen from a bacterial infection. That's today's Northwest 250. I'm Felix Bonnell.
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18: 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I'm Scott Carty. 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And be sure to catch our Memorial Day special on Monday. Denise Whitaker reports service and sacrifice. It'll air multiple times throughout the day, and I had a chance to get a sneak peek of it. It is a must listen to on this Memorial Day weekend. The Seattle LGBTQ Commission is urging Mayor Katie Wilson to declare a civil emergency. Northwest News Radio's Lillian James explains why.
1: In a letter sent to city leaders, the commission outlined concerns about an influx of transgender and gender nonconforming people relying on local resources. It says more people are seeking refuge in Seattle due to legislation targeting these groups nationwide. Many community-driven organization leaders report that demand is rapidly increasing, and in some cases, it exceeds available capacity. The commission is recommending that city leaders explore emergency response measures focused on housing stability, healthcare access, public safety, community infrastructure, and long-term resilience planning. It also recommends conducting a formal assessment of how many individuals are coming to the city. Lillian James, Northwest News Radio.
18: Well, just how happy are Flyers with a popular airline based here in the Pacific Northwest? Gee, any guesses? Here's Northwest News Radio's Rob Smith with the answer.
7: Alaska Air Group ranks number 7 in a YouGov survey of airlines based on overall customer satisfaction. Alaska ranked in the middle of top 10 rankings in several other categories, including quality and value and among higher income travelers. Emirates Airlines ranked number 1 in overall customer satisfaction. Rob Smith with Formidable Media for Northwest News Radio.
18: Joining us now is Barbara Hagen, Vice President of Marketing for Thrift Books. And yeah, it's summer reading season, Barbara.
8: It is. It's a great time of year for books.
18: You guys conducted a summer reading survey examining how adults experience time. And I'm one of those people who I think back to when I was a kid and summer seemed like it went forever. Now it just seems like it's a blip.
8: I completely agree. And that came out in our survey as well. People feel like summer is just going by so fast these days, and it doesn't feel quite as endless as it used to.
18: And a good way to slow that down is with a good book, right, Barbara?
8: Indeed. Yes, there's something really special about reading, and that kind of single tasking focus that it provides allows you to just immerse yourself in the experience and indulge in each page that you're reading and make that time really stretch out.
18: For those of us who are busy and it just is the way we are, we have to be deliberate about it to really sit down and take some time, whether it's to go for a walk or to go do that extra cleaning in your house or to just sit and read. What are some tips to get people going on that?
8: I think one of the best tips that I found useful is just to not start off too big and that don't have to be too ambitious with your goals and start small and say, I'm going to read 3 pages today, or I'm going to sit down and read for 10 minutes. Just find a quick, easy way to get those pages in. And if you find that time every day, before you know it, you're finishing the latest book that you wanted to read.
18: And there are so many resources for books, too. It doesn't mean that you have to go out and spend $35 on the new hardback at the fancy store. You can find plenty of reading available for a much, much cheaper or sometimes even free price.
8: Absolutely. Definitely at thriftbooks.com, we have a variety of books at all different price points. We have our deal section. We can find books as low as $3.59. But we also do a lot of work with local libraries. And so libraries are always a great resource for finding some books to read that are free of charge.
18: Any suggestions for maybe if somebody wants to pick up something, say, this Memorial Day, and now, gosh darn it, they're going to get started for summer reading?
8: Really kind of depends on what you like, but I always like Memorial Day as kind of the unofficial kickoff to beach reading season. And so I've been kind of indulging myself in a book called Purple State, which is a small town romance book. I just finished watching a series on Apple TV called Imperfect Women, which is kind of a thriller, and there's a book associated with that. So that's on my list. So another good recommendation. And then we have Remarkably Bright Creatures, which just came out on Netflix, which is a great book. Highly recommend. And then there's some stuff that's coming out in theaters this summer. The Odyssey, which is a classic that many of us read in high school, is coming to the big screen in July. So it's a great time to maybe try and tackle reading that book again.
18: That's a good point, because with so many things that are taken from books or that have turned into books, you do have a different reference point, and that just creates a different, I guess, a different opportunity for conversation among other people. Did you ever have a struggle getting to read and getting yourself motivated, or is that something you've always just enjoyed?
8: I've always enjoyed reading, especially when I was younger, but you find as you get older, as many of us experience this, your life gets busier, and it does get harder to find time to read, which is why I really do stick by that tip of just, start small and read a few pages a day, and hopefully you can find some time to squeeze it in, because life is busy and there's a lot going on, and it's easy to just say you'll get to it next week or over the weekend. But just find some time today.
18: And it's important to remember that taking the time to read isn't not being productive. You're being productive. You're fulfilling yourself in a different way.
8: Absolutely, right? We can't have guilt creep in and make us feel like we're not doing something because we're sitting down and reading. You're exercising your mind. You're allowing your imagination to roam free and to think about things that it hasn't thought about. So it definitely is a different form of productivity. And one, I think, that is really important for us to keep our imagination developing and going.
18: It's Barbara Hagen, Vice President of Marketing for Thrift Books. Happy summer reading to you. Time now for Tech Trends.
9: A whole lot of AI at I.O., Google's annual developer conference, focusing heavily on its artificial intelligence projects and tools. Sir Demis Hassabis is a Nobel laureate, Google DeepMind co-founder and CEO, and has been working on AI for decades. He tells ABC News he understands the worries about AI's growing energy demands, but
10: I believe AI is actually going to be one of the best technologies for environmental concerns. I think AI in the next 10 years is going to save far more energy than it uses.
9: And he says,
10: sometimes I compare it to, it's going to be 10 times the impact of the Industrial Revolution, and maybe 10 times faster.
9: Which could leave some workers behind.
10: This is where I feel like broader society, civil society, academia, social sciences, to come together to try and chart out how do we as humanity want the next stage to go. The future's not written.
9: With Tech Trends, Chuck Sievertson, ABC News.
24: It's time for Northwest 250, celebrating local history as America marks its 250th. Here's Felix Bunnell.
11: On May 18th, 1980, Mount St. Helens broke the Sunday morning stillness of the Pacific Northwest with a massive volcanic eruption. Mud flows poured down valleys and rivers, and a giant cloud of ash filled the sky. As the ash moved east, midday darkness came to places like Yakima and Spokane. The Cascade Volcano had come back to life in March 1980 with a small burst of steam and ash. Authorities scrambled to study the activity and predict what might happen next. Molten material beneath the mountain made the slope unstable and ultimately collapse and explosively erupt on that Sunday in May. 57 people were killed, and property losses were in the many millions. It was geologic time at warp speed. That's today's Northwest 250. I'm Felix Bunnell.
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20: From ABC News, I'm Wayne Cabot. Iran is not confirming details of any peace agreement with the U.S., instead reasserting its right to control the Strait of Hormuz. Still, crude is down about 5% on the prospect of peace. ABC chief foreign correspondent Ian Pannell is in Tel Aviv.
21: Administration official telling ABC News there'll be a limited interim agreement that would include opening the Strait of Hormuz and an end to the U.S. blockade. The official saying there'll also be commitment from the Iranians to negotiate the removal of their stockpile of highly enriched uranium. But Iranian state media saying the draft agreement doesn't have any nuclear commitments. Intelligence sources telling ABC News that despite the bombing, Iran retains the ability to enrich uranium, one of the many pre-war goals that hasn't been reached.
20: Over 900 Ebola cases now reported across the Democratic Republic of Congo, more than 115 deaths. American citizens returning from the impacted area are being funneled through Virginia and Atlanta for any signs of symptoms. A chemical tank in danger of blowing to pieces in a neighborhood in Orange County, California, with a potential of a 1 mile blast radius, has a crack in it.
4: And the fire chief says that may be a good thing. It might relieve the pressure and avoid an explosion.
5: We don't know if the whole tank is completely solidified right now and it's all plastic. That would be best case scenario. But we don't know because we can't see inside. And we're working with experts right now to see if we can see the density inside the tank that could tell us.
4: Chief T.J. McGovern, another night in evacuation centers meantime for tens of thousands of Californians. This Memorial Day weekend, the oldest Pearl Harbor survivor, age 106, is keeping the memory alive of that surprise attack. Looking back, Freeman Johnson, Centerville, Massachusetts, says his greatest legacy is raising a family. There are only 11 survivors of that surprise attack. 2,400 Americans died. You're listening to ABC News.
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4: A kidnapper's call turned out to be an AI scam, leaving a mother willing to do anything for her daughter's safe return and warning people, beware. 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
23: I was going to do anything I could.
25: Deborah Del Mastro got a call from an unknown number. He told her he had kidnapped her 37-year-old daughter, Sarah. Then he gave her proof.
23: And my daughter's voice telling me that, you know, I love you, Mom. I'm so sorry. I'm so scared.
25: Deborah followed the man's instructions.
23: The guy is barking orders.
25: After sending $5,400, it had all been a scam. Martinez police tell us they're investigating, but little hope she'll get any of her money back. Dryden Quigley, ABC News.
4: San Antonio Spurs at home beat OKC to tie the Western Conference games at 2 apiece. An indie rarity, a pass with only 50 feet of track left.
26: 233 ten-thousandths of a second, to be exact. That's the margin between winner Felix Rosenquist and second place David Malukas. The closest finish in Indy 500 history.
27: And it's kind of weird. You never really get that last lap move in the 500, and it just played out perfectly.
26: The win capped the month in which Rosenquist became a father. His daughter was born on May 4th. At the Indianapolis 500, Will Clark, ABC Sports.
4: Wayne Cabot, ABC News.
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28: Seattle Mayor Katie Wilson took to social media on Friday and distanced herself from some of the policies that have drawn criticism from state residents and from national media. Wilson pointed out on her Facebook account that the millionaire's tax was created and instituted by politicians in Olympia and not in Seattle.
29: And I know it might help me to take credit for the recent state tax on high earners, but I actually didn't have much to do with that. That all happened in Olympia.
28: Wilson drew unwanted attention from national media sources for being dismissive of the tax and how people might respond to it. Seattle is seeing the impact of these policies with reductions to the workforces of Amazon, Starbucks, Expedia, and Nike. The state of Washington is looking to finalize its free food to students promise due to the new taxes. The income tax on high earners imposes a 9.9% levy on households earning more than $1 million. Legislators hope to raise $140 million per year through the levy and anticipate feeding more than 272,000 students through the program in 2029. Washington State Governor Bob Ferguson called for universal breakfast and lunch for students during his campaign last year, but legislators failed to pass those measures in 2025. A Portland area deputy is behind bars in Salem, Oregon, following his arrest and arraignment on Friday. Benjamin Lyman, a jail deputy in Oregon, was charged with assault, strangulation, and harassment of a teenage dependent in his care and is facing 17 charges for mistreatment of a minor. And he is on administrative leave pending investigation. Weather for Memorial Day is expected to be cloudy and cool with rain moving in the afternoon. Expected highs in the upper 50s.
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0: It's good to have you with us this weekend. Washington, D.C. could soon be handing Hanford a double hit cleanup effort. Northwest News Radio's Jeff Pogula begins our week in review.
1: The issue is not just whether Hanford gets enough cleanup money. It's also whether the federal government has enough people left to oversee the work. Hanford's current cleanup budget is nearly $3.3 billion. Now, the Trump administration wants to cut roughly $400 million from that plan, and House Republicans want an additional $55 million removed from the budget. At the same time, the Tri-City Herald reports a new GAO report says 96 federal oversight workers have been relieved. That's 37% of the DOE staff at the site. Now, with 56 million gallons of radioactive and chemically hazardous waste still in underground tanks, the concern is that Hanford could be left with fewer cleanup dollars, fewer federal watchdogs, and the same long-term nuclear risk. Jeff Pogula, Northwest News Radio.
0: A new report on the state of aviation here in Washington warns of big problems in the future linked to big-time demand. Here's Northwest News Radio's Rich Johnson.
7: The new Washington State Aviation Plan says passenger demand could rise to around 107 million annual passengers by 2050. The plan says that regional leaders have three choices to deal with it. The most expensive and politically difficult, build a new airport somewhere around the Sound. Choice two, expand capacity at each end of the Sound, Olympia and Bellingham. And choice three, do nothing. But the report warns that no action would lead to slot controls at SeaTac, as well as higher ticket prices and even more congestion. Rich Johnson, Northwest News Radio.
0: A Tacoma man whose girlfriend went missing is now charged in her murder. Here's Jeremy Harris with Como News.
8: 30-year-old Kendrick Bruce came into court facing the loved ones of Dawn Dill Pickett, the woman he's now charged with killing.
9: Based on that review, I do find probable cause to go forward with these charges.
8: The case started as a report of a missing person in April when friends told Tacoma police that Dawn hadn't been heard from in days. Detectives started looking into it and quickly found red flags. Investigators say Bruce used her credit cards after she had gone missing. They arrested and charged Bruce with identity theft last week. As they continued to investigate, they found Bruce had been searching for things like how long does it take for a body to start stinking after death and how to clean up blood from carpet.
0: The victim's body has not been found, but police say there is enough evidence to move forward with a murder charge. More help is promised to stop gun violence and ease public safety concerns along a major street following a recent string of shootings and violent incidents in North Seattle. Seattle City Council member Deborah Juarez said recent violence in neighborhoods along Aurora Avenue North has left residents fearful and frustrated. Juarez described the recent level of gun violence as unacceptable and pointed to ongoing staffing issues within the Seattle Police Department as a major challenge. She says her office has been working with city administration, the SPD, and other agencies to address crime and public safety concerns along the Aurora corridor. A police officer is on administrative leave accused of possessing improper images of children. Island County Sheriff's deputies arrested the Arlington police officer after serving a search warrant at the man's house and finding what investigators called depictions of minors engaged in explicit conduct. The Arlington Police Department called the allegations deeply troubling and said if proven true, the conduct would be fundamentally incompatible with the department's mission to protect the community, especially children and those who are vulnerable. The State Board of Education taking a closer look at its financial literacy graduation requirement. We get more details from Jackie Kent of Como News.
10: Nearly all public school districts in Washington offer budget education for students who want to learn skills like saving, credit, taxes, and more. While some districts do make those courses a requirement to graduate, state lawmaker Skylar Rood explains it's not a statewide mandate.
11: Every student that's entering adult life is going to be making financial choices. And that comes in a variety of forms.
10: A recent Wallet Hub report highlights the need for this education nationwide. The report lists Washington as 43rd in the country in budget education. When considering the requirement for students to take a personal finance course, financial literacy test scores, and overall school rankings.
0: If lawmakers actually pass this legislation in the next session, the graduation requirement would go into effect for the class of 2031. Microsoft is tops when it comes to first jobs right out of college.
2: Forbes has named Microsoft the top employer in the U.S. for new college graduates. The company also ranked number one last year. The publication cited Microsoft's Aspire program for new college grads and says the company's culture encourages mentorship. Costco is the only other local company on the list, ranking number 50. Rob Smith with Formidable Media for Northwest News Radio.
0: Are you taking a ferry this holiday weekend? You certainly won't be alone. And we learned this week of some new rules for the furry ferry riders that begin this holiday weekend. Washington State Ferries has updated its pet pilot program, making it clear where pets are and are not allowed when on the boats. Pets will be allowed on vehicle decks, in outdoor passenger areas, and in designated indoor cabin spaces away from the galley. But pets are still not allowed on seats, tables, or near food service areas. The state even added new pet waste stations to vessels for people to clean up after their pets. Demolition crews only got a few hours into their work earlier this week in Pierce County before a stop work order appeared. They were ripping apart a historic brick schoolhouse built back in 1915 when someone at the county realized the permits were issued by mistake. The Alderton School on the Ording Highway south of 410 is protected on the National Register of Historic Places. The county tells the News Tribune they missed the historic designation in approving the permits for demolition. Even old empty schools apparently can still teach us a lesson. A Seattle startup is hoping artificial intelligence will be the law of the land.
12: AI has infiltrated its way into countless industries, vocations, and professions. Now, the Tolaris Law Group hopes AI will replace some of the legal work done by humans at traditional law firms. GeekWire reports the Seattle-based firm can handle a lot of the work law associates do for cases that can typically increase the bill most clients have to pay. The startup's founders, who are attorneys, say their firm will work faster with more than 100 custom AI agents for a fraction of the price. Marina Rockinger, Northwest News Radio.
0: City leaders on the east side looking to quiet down some local protesters. Here's Northwest News Radio's Aaron Wright.
1: A new ordinance in Bellevue makes it a gross misdemeanor to protest outside someone's home in groups of four or more. The Seattle Times reports Bellevue City Council passed the measure 6-1, aimed at stopping what officials call harassment and intimidation of residents. Critics say it goes too far and infringes on First Amendment rights. Aaron Wright, Northwest News Radio.
0: And finally, a new warning specifically for sports fans. 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
13: Thousands of passwords connected to pro sports team accounts nationwide, including the Seahawks, Mariners, and Kraken, now found to be compromised. New numbers from DualBits found more than 223,000 leaked passwords that belong to Seattle Seahawks fans, more than 204,000 Mariners fans' passwords compromised, followed by Kraken fans at 175,000.
3: This has been Northwest Rewind, our week in review of the area's top local stories. 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
1: We are halfway through Mental Health Awareness Month. NAMI Seattle has all kinds of events helping people find, you know, their center, get back to what makes us feel whole. Wynn Chor joining me today, Executive Director of NAMI Seattle. And Wynn, I think we've had this conversation before, but it's so important to understand that mental health does not mean crisis health.
23: Absolutely. It is embedded in our everyday experience, right? So communication, relationships, opportunities to receive help, to connect with others, all of those things support our mental health. So it's really important to continue the conversation and make sure that people have the resources, the knowledge, the tools that they need to really make informed decisions about their care and how they get help.
1: So what does this month mean for the organization?
23: Yeah, it's a really important month for us because it's a reminder that mental health touches every person, every family, every community, every part of our lives. And it's not just a campaign or awareness month for us. It's really an opportunity for us to create spaces where people feel less alone, where they have opportunities to connect with others going through similar experiences and can feel more understood and seen for who they really are. Where it's important and to highlight mental health awareness is just a starting place. You know, people often are afraid to have conversations about their mental health because of stigma, because of shame, fear of being misunderstood, just lack of understanding. So it's a reminder. This month is a reminder that it's okay to have those conversations and to remind people that they're not alone in their journey. There's somebody out there, whether it's through NAMI Seattle, another organization, their support system, who can be there to support them through navigating their mental health challenges, that they don't have to do it alone.
1: So are you guys seeing more calls, more participations, more calls for help this month?
23: We are. And that's because it is Mental Health Awareness Month. We're seeing people who are interested in raising awareness about the resources in their community, just like you reaching out to me. And, you know, people are requesting presentations for their organizations, for their schools, so that they can start that conversation, help to destigmatize conversations around mental health, make it less intimidating to ask for help and to know how to help support somebody when they come to you in a moment of crisis or when they're not feeling well. So we are seeing that increase need. We're seeing people who are much more willing to raise awareness around mental health and to encourage conversations about it.
4: And how would you recommend that, having that conversation with somebody, you know, a loved one, a friend, somebody you work with? Hey, you know, I think getting help or having that conversation would help you. How do you start that conversation with somebody?
23: Mm-hmm. Yeah, I think just start by listening. Listening with compassion, with genuine curiosity, and not making assumptions about someone's situation. Doing it as non-judgmentally as you can. I think often people are not looking for someone to fix them or to fix their problems or to even know all the answers, but just someone to be present, to remind them that I'm here for you. I will help you through this process, whatever that looks like for you. You're not alone. I value you. I want you to be here, and I'm here for you. I think that is always going to be like the first step that we recommend, is just start with listening.
4: And that can be so powerful, because I think that's where the relationship comes in, is that people feel comfortable and trusting to let that guard down and have that conversation. So what are the barriers people face when they're trying to get help here in Seattle?
23: I think there are so many barriers. Cost

0: their values, their traditions, transportation, stigma. I think stigma is a huge barrier because it really dictates how people reach out for help, if they reach out at all, whether they feel it's okay to express vulnerability, to talk about their emotions, to tell people, even professionals, if they're not doing well.
1: It's so tough. And I think that's the cool thing about what you guys do, is that there are situations where you can sit down with people who are a lot like you and are also seeking help, and you're not doing it alone.
0: Yeah. And I think I describe us as an organization that moves in between systems, right? Because we're not within the acute care or clinical systems. We operate outside of that. So where one system or one organization may stop in providing a service or a care, we can help people navigate the next step. Like, how do you get from one system to the next when there are gaps in between, so that people don't fall through those cracks? We help kind of create the bridges between those systems. And that can be so helpful, because ultimately, no matter what system you're in, you're going to run into a barrier at some point, and you're not going to know where to turn to for help. So an organization like ours can be really helpful to help navigate and bridge the gaps.
1: And it is so important, the work you guys are doing. And coming up later this month, it's a big fundraiser. There's a big event to help fuel you guys and the work you're doing. Can you tell us about it?
0: Yes, we are so excited about NAMI Walks Washington this year. It's happening on Sunday, May 31st at Magnuson Park at Kite Hill. It's our largest community building event of the year. It's a lot more than a fundraiser. Obviously, people are helping us fundraise to support free mental health for everyone in our community. But it's an opportunity for people to gather, to share their stories, to honor their loved ones, to really take that stance and say, you know, if you're struggling, you don't have to be alone. There is a community here for you. All you need to do is show up. Sometimes that's the hardest part, but, you know, we're welcoming everybody of all ages. Dogs are welcome as well, and we'll have a lot of fun activities, face painting, music, food. So it truly is a day of community gathering and community building, and we would love to see everyone there.
1: Such an important message. Win Choi, thanks so much for being here today.
0: Of course. Thank you for inviting me.
2: Joining me now is Matt Humphrey, the owner of Steel Barber and Steel Salon in Seattle. Recently had a fashion show, a little gathering. But what struck me was the fact that all the proceeds were going to Puget Sound Keeper. And so I checked in with Matt to find out, what's that all about?
3: They do a fantastic job educating and enforcing the Clean Water Act.
2: Yeah, and obviously in the name Puget Sound Keeper, they're trying to keep the Puget Sound nice and clean.
3: Yes, and you know, I was fortunate enough to serve on their board for a little over a year, several years ago, and was part of raising funds and awareness through the salon network with Aveda, and it was phenomenal. I got to see where all the money goes, and you know, they really do a fantastic job protecting the watershed right where we live and work here in Seattle. So it's impressive. Their Clean Marina initiative, it's basically a bunch of volunteers that go out and clean up the beaches and Lake South Lake Union, et cetera, and patrol the waterways to identify polluters and first work with them to come up with solutions. And then if they don't cooperate, then they go towards litigation. The cool thing about them is all the money that they've won in the past and they haven't lost a case has been redistributed amongst other clean water groups here locally. So pretty impressive group.
2: And Aaron, I followed up with Matt, and the event was a big success. They did raise money for Puget Sound Keeper. So just another great organization here in our area that does something great for the community we love. For Northwest News Radio, I'm Scott Carty.
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5: A 43-year-old man in Thurston County has been charged and arrested for felony weapons possession. Michael Barr was arrested last October at a gas station near Patterson Lake on Yelm Highway and charged with unlawful possession of a firearm. A warrant served on his home resulted in a search by SWAT units.

0: Authorities discovered multiple weapons, ammunition, and grenades, including some made with a 3D printer. Bard pled guilty in court last week and will serve jail time for felony possession. Residents in the Aurora Avenue area have responded to recent outbreaks of violence and shootings by blocking off street access in the neighborhood. Residents on the north side of Aurora Avenue blocked off residential side streets to vehicle traffic after shootings over this last weekend. Nearly 40 shots were fired outside of a club early Saturday morning, and the area has seen increased violence and activity. Area residents have spoken with city officials, but feel that blocking the streets from vehicles may be the best way to protect their neighborhoods. A group of tenants in Bellingham are sharing their experience of suing their property management company due to code violations and concerns about property upkeep. Four tenants sued their landlord, Lakeway Realty, in 2024 and have been working to resolve the issues for 3 years. All tenants settled with the management company in February of this year, but feel that many people in Western Washington may find themselves in similar living conditions. They claim that water damage, rotting floorboards, and mold growth led to their lawsuit. Tenants' rights and concerns can be researched at tenantrights.com. Skies will remain cloudy through Memorial Day with rain expected Monday afternoon, highs in the upper 50s.
1: Do you have any plans this summer? 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
3: The Aliens tells the story of two isolated men who form an unlikely bond. Written by Pulitzer Prize-winning playwright Annie Baker, the two men in her story are middle-aged failure-to-launch losers who encounter a high school student. Producer Nick Donner plays one of those middle-aged losers. He goes a bit deeper with me into the storyline.
18: It really centers around this kind of unlikely friendship between these three and kind of dives into the topics that are really hitting men these days, as far as, you know, the male loneliness epidemic, lack of vulnerability, unable to deal with emotions because of social stigmas, and how these, you know, few fellas overcome that or don't. So it takes, she takes a magnifying lens and looks at kind of the emotional stability of men, and it ends up being quite poignant, funny, and very heartfelt.
3: Speaking with actor Nick Donner with the Seattle theater company White Rabbits, Inc. about a new play they're producing designed to get conversations going about men's health.
18: You know, the intent for any artistic piece for me is I want to inspire a conversation on the car ride home, you know, about, you know, between a couple who's seen the play and thinks, oh, I think this character was about that. And the other person saying, no. I think their main thrust was this. That's the juicy stuff for me. It's a conversation starter about the larger themes in the play. So that's the stuff that really lights my fire. For far too long, the stigma has existed that men aren't supposed to take their mental health seriously. They're supposed to, you know, buck up and, you know, pull themselves up by their bootstraps or whatever analogy you want to use, and not be vulnerable and not share what they're going through and not ask for help. And, I think this play shows the pitfalls of that and, you know, offers to kind of shine a light on problems that, you know, men are facing in this country all over the place.
3: Many men face their problems alone, with 15% reporting no close friends, according to the Survey Center on American Life. That lack of friendship likely contributing to new data that shows men account for nearly 80% of all deaths by suicide in the U.S.
18: I think this comes from men not being trained at an early age and or allowed or feeling like they're allowed to ask for help and ask for guidance and support.
3: Men can easily find that support with the Face It Foundation, a nonprofit that helps men confront depression and reduce suicide through peer support. This is why Donner tells me they're donating all proceeds from their production of The Aliens to that group. The play opens Saturday night at Seattle Open Arts Place. Denise Whitaker, Northwest News Radio.
1: Enjoying the water is a huge part of living in the Northwest. And every year, sadly, we lose lives to people stunned by cold water shock. Dr. Justin Willis with Seattle Children's Odessa Brown Children's Clinic is here. Dr. Willis, thanks for being here today.
19: Of course.
1: Being outside, getting on the water, it's such an essential part of like just summertime fun. And I think one of the cool things about being here is getting to explore the lakes. And you're a native, so tell me, what's your experience kind of heading into the water once it gets nice out?
19: Oh, absolutely. Yeah. I grew up in Federal Way and I love the Pacific Northwest. I think the best part of the Pacific Northwest, honestly, is you can go hiking in the mountains. You can hike to a lake. You can also just go right to Puget Sound. You can go to Lake Washington, Lake Union. It's incredible to be out on the water, and we have like the perfect temperatures in the summer. I think that, Seattle is kind of the best kept secret in terms of summers because it's beautiful. But there is a lot of safety risks when it comes to being on the water as well.
1: Yeah, and we're up by Green Lake, so it's one of those things where it's a beautiful, warm day. You kick your shoes off and you step in the water, and it's stunning. And I think you mentioned some of the danger, and that's a big part of it.
19: Absolutely, yeah. And I think in addition to the cold, you know, it's very warm outside, and we don't really recognize that here in the Pacific Northwest, you know, we have, you know, a little bit colder of winters, and the water just does not get as warm as other parts of the country. And so our bodies get really cold quickly, so we can have concerns with hypothermia or just difficulty swimming when it is colder in the water. Our body kind of locks up, and it's more difficult to continue to swim and keep our energy up when it's that cold.
1: And what kind of precautions do people need to take? Are there more steps than just having a life vest on you?
19: Absolutely. I think that, well, one, the life jackets are incredibly important. And I just want to say that everyone should be thinking about life jackets. So in particular, if you do not know how to swim, a life jacket should be on at any time. And so any kids that are going to be moving around, that are going to be close to water, should be having a life jacket on. And I think of this in particular for kids that maybe who were not walking or crawling last summer, who are walking and crawling this summer. So now you have your 1 and 2 year olds and 3 year olds who are running around and being active. And we don't really think about them, you know, running off into the water, but you got to make sure if they're close to the water that they have a life jacket on. And those life jackets, making sure that they are fitted well, that they are fitted for their weight. You'll look at the life jacket, make sure that it's a U.S. Coast Guard approved life jacket and that it is fitted for their weight. Kids under the age of 5 should be having a head support with their life jacket, as well as a little clip under their legs, to make sure that it is fitting well. And then everyone that is on a boat or a raft or a paddleboard, inner tube, anything on open water needs to have a life jacket on. That's adults, kids, teens, everyone. Really important there. The other thing just to think about is, even if you are in a lifeguard protected beach, if you are not a strong swimmer, wearing a life jacket, making sure that you are protected when you are getting into that water is really important. We want to try to get rid of this stigma of life jackets, because I think that that everyone wants to try to look a little bit cooler if you're middle school and high school. And adults, think about your middle schoolers and high schoolers who are not strong swimmers, that making sure that they have a life jacket on, even when they're just going to the beach, because we want to make sure that they are really well protected and getting into the water. We know that, you know, of the drownings that happen, over 80% have adults, have adult supervision there. So adults are around, and we're just not, quite paying attention in a way that, is keeping kids safe. So we want to make sure that, life jackets are on so that in any moment that kids are safe.
20: I think that's such a huge statement, just getting rid of the stigma around life vests, around safety and water protection, because it saves lives. And it's like, would you rather be cool or would you rather be alive? I think is the determination in so many of these situations. And I think you have people just extending their confidence, maybe taking on a little bit more just at the sake of just to try and look cool. And it's not worth it.
19: Absolutely. And I will say adults are the best role models, right? So if you have all the adults around at the beach wearing life jackets, making sure that they're doing their water safety, it makes it so that other kids feel comfortable doing that too.
20: Any thoughts on what to look for when we're buying safety equipment online? I bought vests online before, and you notice there's a big difference between, say, a Speedo vest and an off-brand vest, you know, shipped by who knows, you know, to your home. There is a huge difference in the fit and the quality. What should we be looking for when we're looking for a life vest?
19: Yeah, absolutely. Making sure that it is a U.S. Coast Guard approved life jacket. That is very important. There are some marketed products that are like swimsuits that, or swim shirts that say that they're flotation devices, or even like water wings. These are things that are not going to be helpful in the water, especially when you mention that cold water shock. We want to make sure that the life jacket is fit well, and it is approved by the Coast Guard, because that is going to make it so that the life jacket is going to be safe when you're in a tough situation. It should be snug when you put it on, this life jacket, and when you pull up on the shoulders, it should not go up above the ears. It needs to be snug and stay there. What is also great about life jackets is that they can keep you warmer when the water is cold. And so when you are feeling cold, that having something on like the life jacket can be helpful. So making sure it's snug and Coast Guard approved, and then also making sure that it is the weight that your kid is. It'll say exactly what weights it is approved for.
20: Because putting on a jacket that doesn't fit, or you don't know how to use it, or it's not snug on you, can actually, you know, be a real detriment out there on the water, especially once you're tired and fighting against the current or something trying to pull you down.
19: Absolutely. Definitely. And I will say that life jackets can be expensive. It is tough to find, approved life jackets that are sometimes within the budget, especially right now when times are tough. Washington State Parks has a really great loaner program They have life jackets at many different sites that you can loan and you can put on when you are at the beaches. So Washington State Parks on their website has where all of the, you know, the free loaner life jackets are, so you can use when you're planning to go out on the water to make sure that you have the safety that you need.
20: Dr. Willis, can I ask how you ended up at Seattle Children's? What brought you to wanting to serve the Children's Hospital?
19: Oh, absolutely. Yeah. I grew up in Federal Way, and I just absolutely love the community of the south end of Seattle. And so Odessa Brown Children's Clinic, you know, serves, all of the south end and all, just incredible communities in the area. And so I was really excited, to be able to come back and train here for residency, and also just come back and serve the population here. I just love the Pacific Northwest and South Seattle, South King County in general. So, I feel very lucky to be a part of the organization.
20: Any recommendations for trying to find swim lessons? I think that's one of the hardest things I've discovered as being a parent here is every place that's close by, it's like a lottery system trying to get in. And this time of year, you're realizing, oh man, I wish we'd started 6 months ago, a year ago of trying to get into a class and getting help.
19: Absolutely. Swim lessons are so challenging to find. And again, with the cost too, can be really challenging. I would keep looking out at the local pools. You know, local pools are often offering free and low cost swim lessons, especially on a sliding scale. All of the pools that are in your neighborhoods, will be offering swim lessons, but I agree. This is a challenge and something that I think we all need to work on in terms of, ability to continue to improve our swimming skills. Because yes, we come to the summer after not swimming all winter and say, hey, I really wish I would have had swim lessons for my kids, or the kids are growing up and making sure that they're, improving their swim skills. Yeah, Aaron, I agree. It's challenging in the area to find swim lessons.
20: Dr. Willis, I got to make a confession here. When my wife's not listening, when she's not looking, I'm on Facebook Marketplace and I'm looking at used boats. She hates it when she catches it. She's like, you know, we've got so many better things we could be spending money on. I'm like, no, I just want a used boat. And as much fun as it is to be on the water, to be, you know, out fishing, out doing all this fun stuff, that's also a place where safety has to be paramount.
19: Absolutely. You want to make sure, yeah, your boat is approved as well when you're buying it, because you don't want to get out into the middle of open water and have issues with your boat, whether it's your motor, whether it's the flotation of it, making sure that it is, you know, well licensed and approved as well. And even just beyond boats, just thinking of, you know, used paddle boards, used inner tubes. These are all things that if it is losing air or not able to float in the way that it should, this can put you in a really tough situation.
20: And you get out there on those paddle boards looking cool, taking the pictures, you're on Lake Union, look at me, all of a sudden you're tired, all of a sudden you're in the water and it's way colder than you thought. You'll be glad you had that safety vest on.
19: Absolutely, definitely. And that's exactly it, where we are. If we are in a tough situation, those life jackets are going to keep us safe and be able to keep you above water until help comes around.
20: And, you know, most of the year we are, you know, kind of socked in by clouds. We don't really have to worry about the sun too much, but when the sun is here and you're outside and active, it can be a big drain that, you know, it might be kind of in the back of your mind, sunscreen and all this stuff, but that's really important to take care of.
19: Absolutely. Yeah. Keeping your skin safe with sunscreen always, whenever you're outside at any time. But then also thinking of when you are warm and not in the water, making sure that you're really well hydrated, because this warmth and then the sun is going to dehydrate you a lot. So making sure you're drinking water making sure that you're not too warm when you are outside as well. So you got your sunscreen, you got your water, you got your life jacket, and encouraging all of your friends to have the same things.
20: Dr. Willis, where can people look online for resources about water safety?
19: Well, I would say that, you know, the Seattle Children's website has really great resources about where to find life jackets, as well as where to find, you know, swim lessons around in the area too. You know, things are always changing in terms of where to find swim lessons and increasing your swim skills. And so Seattle Children's has great injury prevention information and places to find events that are going to be able to be free and low cost to try to help improve our swim skills or get life jackets or otherwise. So take a look at the Seattle Children's website too.
20: you know, drowning is something that always has to be top of mind. Are there any signs to look for if, like, maybe a friend is in trouble or that you yourself are in trouble of drowning?
19: Yeah. If you feel like that you are, so first for yourself, if you feel like that you are in a situation where your muscles are getting tired, that you're having difficulties keeping your head above water, do what you can. You have to try to get help from somebody close to you, waving your arms if you can, keeping your head above water and trying to get into a floating position on your back so that you can keep your face above water so that you can continue to breathe. And then you want to make sure that you're also looking at everyone around you. So you want to make sure that adults need to be there supervising their children, and you need to keep really, really close eyes on your children who are out swimming. Adult supervision is paramount. But if you are looking for anybody who is not coming above water after jumping in as they should be, looking for any sort of flailing in terms of arms or anybody getting tired, this is all really important to keep a close eye. And hopefully, again, they have a life jacket on so that you can easily go and get them, keep their head above water. But yeah, having that supervision, always swimming with a buddy, always having somebody close by so that you can both be making sure that you are keeping each other safe.
20: Well, I know we're all glad to have you here and to be able to appreciate and be able to take in your perspective and your information today. Dr. Willis, thank you so much for your time today.
19: Of course. Yeah, no problem. Have a really wonderful summer, everyone.
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20: Well, Sarah, I feel like every person that's connected to the YMCA has a YMCA story. I feel like if you're working at the Y, you're doing it because there's a connection. So tell me kind of like what brought you to the Y?
2: Oh, I love that question. I needed a job when I was in college, and I originally was slinging coffee and decided I want to do something different. So I happened to get a job at the local YMCA in Bloomington, Indiana, as a referee. And that was 24 years ago. So that started my career as a basketball referee, and here I am today.
20: Wow, that is so awesome. I got to tell you, my first job was at the YMCA of Spartanburg in South Carolina. First job I ever had, first job I ever got fired from. We're not going to go over that story today.
2: We'll talk about that later.
20: Yeah. Sarah, the YMCA of Greater Seattle has a large footprint, serves a lot of people. For folks who don't know, give me a little bit of background on what you guys are doing.
2: For 150 years, right here in Seattle, the Y has been a place where communities actually come together for all sorts of things. Whether it's group X at a local branch, whether it's swimming in the pool, whether it's summer camp, or, you know, finding mental health services. We really try to have something for everyone across King County. And this is only possible because we are a nonprofit and the community has shown up for us. We're not asking for anything today, but if something does resonate with you, there's always a way to be a part of the Y. Every swim lesson, every camp spot, every U-Sport registration, we fund for a kid who cannot otherwise afford it. We want to make sure everyone has access to our programs and services, and we're able to do that when we partner with our community. So the Y, really, so we've been celebrating 150 years, and we're excited about that. We want people to come to our Ys, come check us out. There's something for everyone.
20: And I got to say, as somebody who goes to the Y in Shoreline, I am continually blown away. Climbing wall, pickleball, swimming. There's so many options and so much to do, and it's kind of tucked away. I feel like not enough people know. I feel like the parents that I talk to are like, oh, we couldn't find a sitter, we couldn't do this or that. It's like, and I'm just like, the YMCA. Go to the YMCA. They've got your back. Do you have a favorite thing that you guys offer people? Like a favorite program?
2: Yeah. So I'm a new mom. So I have a 1-year-old. So I've also been telling families, If you need something for your kid, like head to the Y. There, you know, go in the pool for a little bit. And then, you know, you can drop your kid off upstairs in the kids zone area while you get a workout in. Or just being in the lobby with community. I think there's something special about that. Each Y has its own little culture and environment that really, I think, helps people feel the sense of belonging right when you walk in. But my favorite thing is definitely summer camp. I came out to Washington to work at Camp Rakaila, and I never left. And so I have a special spot in my heart for summer camp.
20: Well, that's it for the Northwest Connect this week. I'm your host, Aaron Wright. Glad to have you here. Hope you'll tune in next week to learn more about the awesome nonprofits happening in our region. Take care.

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14: From ABC News, I'm Wayne Cabot. Talk of a deal on ending the war is so far just talk after President Trump said both sides were close. But now, here's ABC's Lama Hassan in London.
15: The president striking a different tone on Truth Social, saying that negotiations towards a deal with Iran are constructive, but both sides must take their time and get it right. So as of right now, there is no official deal yet, but there does seem to be significant movement that the U.S. and Iran are walking towards a two-step interim agreement.
14: Brent crude lower. Another night in evacuation centers for tens of thousands who fear a bulging chemical tank could blow in Orange County, California. A crack has emerged, and Fire Chief J.T. McGovern says that could be a good thing.
15: The president's...
16: It's going to relieve pressure. We want the pressure relieved out of that tank. When we know that there's no pressure, that takes care of one of the major issues that we have right now.
14: Ebola surveillance has been scaled up, and now more than 900 suspected cases have been identified in the Congo region of Africa, a place where civil war is raging, forcing people to flee, even including health and humanitarian workers. The World Health Organization says 10 countries across Africa are at risk from the spread of Ebola, in which victims can bleed out. The closest finish in race history.
17: Swedish native Felix Rosenqvist's margin of victory over David Malukas was 233/10,000 of a second. How close is that? Not even Rosenqvist believed he'd won.
18: I thought I didn't have it, and then I shifted up, and it was just kind of sucking up to David, and it was just enough to get me over the finish line.
17: The last lap pass for the win was only the fifth in the 110-year history of the 500. At the Indianapolis 500, Will Clark, ABC Sports.
14: NASCAR paid tribute to Kyle Busch at the Coca-Cola 600 in Charlotte. Busch's wife, son, and family were there. You're listening to ABC News.
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14: California officials report Chevron is charging 60 to 80 cents per gallon above other gas stations. And so,
21: Governor Gavin Newsom has told Californians to avoid Chevron this holiday weekend. In a statement, Chevron saying in part, "We urge Sacramento to take energy policy seriously and stop making life expensive for California drivers." Chevron makes no mention of President Donald Trump nor the war with Iran for the surge in prices. But that's who some local drivers are holding responsible.
22: You're fighting with the country.
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23: A 43-year-old man in Thurston County has been charged and arrested for felony weapons possession. Michael Barr was arrested last October at a gas station near Patterson Lake on Yelm Highway and charged with unlawful possession of a firearm. A warrant served on his home resulted in a search by SWAT units, and authorities discovered multiple weapons, ammunition, and grenades, including some made with a 3D printer. Bard pled guilty in court last week and will serve jail time for felony possession. Residents in the Aurora Avenue area have responded to recent outbreaks of violence and shootings by blocking off street access in the neighborhood. Residents on the north side of Aurora Avenue blocked off residential side streets to vehicle traffic after shootings over this last weekend. Nearly 40 shots were fired outside of a club early Saturday morning, and the area has seen increased violence and activity. Area residents have spoken with city officials, but feel that blocking the streets from vehicles may be the best way to protect their neighborhoods. A group of tenants in Bellingham are sharing their experience of suing their property management company due to code violations and concerns about property upkeep. Four tenants sued their landlord, Lakeway Realty, in 2024 and have been working to resolve the issues for 3 years. All tenants settled with the management company in February of this year, but feel that many people in Western Washington may find themselves in similar living conditions. They claim that water damage, rotting floorboards, and mold growth led to their lawsuit. Tenants' rights and concerns can be researched at tenantrights.com. Skies will remain cloudy through Memorial Day with rain expected Monday afternoon, highs in the upper 50s.
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2: You'd expect to hear this from a Republican.
3: I would suggest to you, we don't really have an income problem. We have a spending problem.
2: But that's actually a Democrat criticizing Washington's runaway budget. Plus, a big-name member of the GOP seeks to end speculation about his future plans.
4: Do I have any interest in looking at other offices? I do not.
2: Also, the Senate punts on some key issues, as support for President Trump could be wavering.
5: A lot of Republicans, including some who are close allies of the president, started raising concerns about this anti-weaponization fund.
2: And a chat with our own Denise Whittaker about the Memorial Day special she's been working on that will air on Monday.
6: He even said, I don't want you to not have the barbecue. I don't want you to not celebrate the day off with friends and family. But while you're doing it, think about the service.
0: Now, here's Northwest News Radio's Jeff Pulcilla.
2: Well, a lot to get to on this Memorial Day weekend, but we're going to begin with Washington State's past leadership. Former Governor Christine Gregoire took the unusual step of criticizing the sitting governor. But what made it even more remarkable is that Gregoire and Ferguson are both Democrats. And as Northwest News Radio's Brian Calvert reports, when both sides of the aisle see an issue with the state budget, perhaps it does have a spending problem.
7: Democrats have held control of the Washington State Legislature for years. To be precise, it was 1997 when Republicans last ruled Olympia. In the decades since, there have been plenty of arguments from both Senate and House Republicans regarding the spending of Democrats. When he presided over his first budget, Governor Bob Ferguson, who faced a significant budget shortfall, was also critical of certain spending. So when he signed the current budget, he did so with reservations.
8: That is why I vetoed a few programs. It's also consistent with how I approach budgeting. If we have a proposal to do something in our budget, we've got to have the funding to do it.
7: Now there's another top Democratic voice joining the chorus that the state budget is unreasonable.
3: How we find ourselves at the end of every legislative session now is in the hole and projected to be in the hole.
7: Former Governor Christine Gregoire left office in 2013 when the state budget was $33 billion. Adjust that number for inflation and you're looking at roughly $47 million today. The current state budget, about $80 billion.
3: I think that's a little bit too much of a growth.
7: And then she said this.
3: I would suggest to you, we don't really have an income problem. We have a spending problem. And we're answering... And we're answering it by stacking one more tax, one more rule, one more regulation.
7: The applause you just heard was from members attending the Association of Washington Business Summit earlier this month. Gregoire was invited to speak. These days, the former Democratic governor leads Challenge Seattle, a coalition representing regional innovators and large employers. Conservatives have cheered on Gregoire for speaking out against state Democrats' spending.
3: And the one thing that the business community doesn't need is that lack of predictability. When was the last time we had an economic development plan? It's been over a decade.
7: Critics of Gregoire's comments, including former ally the Northwest Progressive Institute, a left-wing think tank, have argued that comparing old and current budgets using absolute dollar amounts just doesn't work. Washington today, they say, is not the same state that it was during Gregoire's reign. However, even Governor Ferguson, who beat his conservative challenger handily, believes spending has to be curbed.
8: We are not going to tax our way out of this thing. Not going to happen.
7: And he's been clear since his inauguration speech.
8: We face real challenges. Our state government is bogged down by too much bureaucracy.
7: The Olympian reached out to Democratic Representative April Berg, who chairs the House Finance Committee. Berg offers the context that during the same period the budget went from $33 to $80 billion, 1 million people were added to the state's population. The gap between high and low earners has widened, and we've experienced record amounts of inflation. The next time leaders in Olympia sit down to consider a budget, there might be a new consideration. After all, at your house, you're not allowed to spend more than you take in. Otherwise, you could lose everything. With Republicans and Democrats sounding more and more alike when it comes to overspending, the state house has a chance to closer resemble how Washington families have to approach how they spend dollars.
3: We've lived on luck. Our luck has worn out. It's time for us to step up and realize we have to plan. We have to understand the consequences of the actions that are being taken every year now.
7: Brian Calvert, Northwest News Radio.
2: Now, while Governor Bob Ferguson has publicly stated that Washington is spending too much money and taxing its citizens far too much, he hasn't really done much to stop it. In his first year in office, Ferguson signed the biggest tax increase in Washington state history, and in his second year, he signed into law the state's first ever income tax. And Gregoire's criticisms of Governor Ferguson have not gone unnoticed by Republicans. During a press availability on Thursday, Eastern Washington Congressman Michael Baumgartner addressed the issue and took the opportunity to eliminate any speculation about his future plans.
9: Credit to Governor Christine Gregoire speaking out about the reckless spending that's gone on in the Washington State Legislature with the Democrat leadership. I still remember the first budget I worked on with Governor Gregoire back, and she talked about a $30 billion operational budget. And of course, my first year in the state legislature, I was the prime sponsor of the bill to take five government agencies and turn them into two, so to consolidate and make government more streamlined. That was actually Governor's Request bill that I ran and created CTS and DES, Department of Enterprise Services, Consolidated Technical Services, and then we had some contracting out provisions in there as well, too, that, to her credit, Governor Gregoire passed. But so it's great to see her speak out. You know, by the same token, you look at what's gone on in the state, and we talk about how long it's been since you've had a Republican governor and the clutter that has built up. You know, it was still Governor Gregoire that worked the scheme to take Cheryl Flug's Republican state Senate seat and essentially do the old switcheroo after the voting deadline, you know, really high political corruption, for lack of any other term, when an incumbent Republican state senator was moved off the ballot.

0: expect the senators to be doing any kind of work over the holiday weekend to meet a resolution here?
1: There was a lot of frustration from Senate Republicans, many of whom feel, according to people that were in that room yesterday, that this is the administration's problem and therefore the administration's job to solve.
2: That's Capitol Hill correspondent Ali Pekoran speaking with our Aaron Wright. Also this week, the Seattle LGBTQ Commission is urging Mayor Katie Wilson to declare a civil emergency. Northwest News Radio's Lillian James explains why.
3: In a letter sent to city leaders, the commission outlined concerns about an influx of transgender and gender nonconforming people relying on local resources. It says more people are seeking refuge in Seattle due to legislation targeting these groups nationwide. Many community-driven organization leaders report that demand is rapidly increasing, and in some cases, it exceeds available capacity. The commission is recommending that city leaders explore emergency response measures focused on housing stability, healthcare access, public safety, community infrastructure, and long-term resilience planning. It also recommends conducting a formal assessment of how many individuals are coming to the city. Lillian James, Northwest News Radio.
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0: Podcast, Politicast. I'm Jeff Pogula. Finally this week, we wanted to bring in our own Denise Whittaker, who has been, for the last several weeks, working on a lengthy special that will be airing on Memorial Day. It's entitled Denise Whittaker Reports, Service and Sacrifice. First off, Denise, thank you so much for taking the time.
1: Of course.
0: So tell me about this special that you're working on.
1: We're going to share stories, right? Stories from a Gold Star wife and mother who suffered the heartbreak of her husband killed in action with three children, and how she's not necessarily overcome, but how she's making a difference in the community and really across the nation. We talk with young service members in their 30s, and this is what kind of really shocked me a bit, right? Not so much since we seem to constantly be in some sort of wartime, but to have men in their 30s who are still serving actively share stories of how one has lost comrades already, only in training missions, the other one in deployments, and he's only 34 years old. So these are very interesting stories. And then other perspectives, right? The USO Northwest does so much work to help active duty people, but they also remember always our missing in action and our prisoners of war. And so John Langang, the executive director of that organization, really helps bring it all together for us on some of the symbolisms and the things we want to think about. So we have lots of different segments, people, and stories. Our own Ari Hoffman from our sister station, KVI, is also sharing more about Jewish cemeteries here. You know, Jewish people need to be buried in Jewish cemeteries, not in a national cemetery like where you expect veterans to be. So he talks a little bit about maintaining those cemeteries, but also, right, the tradition of young people placing flags at those gravestones and really remembering. And I think that's the point, right? We don't want to forget these people.
0: Something very special from Memorial Day. And you've been involved in this stuff, working with veterans and working with service members for years and years. How do you get involved with this?
1: I think mostly living in this part of the country, right? How many of you listening don't know somebody who is currently serving because of all the bases? We have every military branch
0: JBLM,
1: represented here,
0: we
1: right?
0: Have,
1: Kitsap, yeah. Everett, Whidbey.
0: Absolutely.
1: Then we have Fairchild Air Force Base. We have so many. And so whether they're retired or still serving, all of us know people. So my husband is an Army veteran, 82nd Airborne. He was stationed at Fort Bragg. I didn't meet him till right when he got out of the Army, so I didn't know him during his service. But of course, he's shared stories, and he's been privileged to do some other things as a veteran too. And then we have so many friends who are retired Navy people from Kitsap. So again, I think just living in this military community, I feel you can't help but embrace it in one way or another. And sometimes, you know, we often talk about, today we're talking about, you know, this Memorial Day special and remembering those who have died. But on a daily basis, I think we can honor the lives lost by checking in on our service members, on our veterans, on those who are retired or served. We often think about, check in on that elderly neighbor. You know what? Check in on that veteran. Make sure they're doing okay and just say hello. And so many, you think, oh, it's repetitive to say thank you for your service. Even on Memorial Day, service members appreciate that. And they know that you're thanking them for their service, but perhaps that also helps them know that you're thanking them for the comrades they may have lost as well.
0: Well, and I think for a lot of people who have not served or don't know someone who has served, Memorial Day tends to be, hey, it's a day off of work. It's a 3-day weekend. It's the unofficial start to summer, barbecues and all that. But it's really about a solemn remembrance of who we've lost.
1: It is. And you know, that 34-year-old that I mentioned, active duty right now, he is in the Marines. He was a helicopter pilot. He was injured. So now he's a drone pilot. And that's how he's able to continue his service. He did not want to leave the Marines. He even said, I don't want you to not have the barbecue. I don't want you to not celebrate the day off with friends and family. But while you're doing it, think about the service. Think about those who have been lost. And, you know, I think that's a really good perspective to think of it that way. Nobody's asking you not to do those fun things, not to enjoy your 3-day weekend hiking or doing something else. But just take a moment. Maybe that's saying a prayer on your own. Maybe that's looking online. Who's the most recent service member killed in action in the country or in Washington? Read about their biography and read about the life they had and just think about them for a minute. And now you've made a difference in some way.
0: Denise Whittaker reports Service and Sacrifice. It airs on Memorial Day several times throughout the day, 5 a.m., 8 a.m., noon, and 3 p.m. It's also available online. Just go to nwnewsradio.com and listen to it there anytime you like. Denise, thank you so much for your efforts on this.
1: Absolutely.
0: And that'll do it for this episode of the Northwest Politicast. Thank you for spending part of your day with us and for following the discussions, debates, and decisions shaping politics and public policy across the Northwest. 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And don't forget to check out Denise Whitaker Reports, Service and Sacrifice, Memorial Day, right here on Northwest News Radio. I'm Jeff Pogelet. Thank you for listening, and we'll be back next week.
2: ABC News, I'm Wayne Cabot. The rumblings of a deal enough to send oil futures lower, Brent crude back below $100 a barrel. 5% on the news that Iran and the U.S. are close to a deal on reopening the strait and getting Iran to hand over its highly enriched uranium. Another night in evacuation centers in Garden Grove, California, outside L.A. The crack that turned up in the huge bulging chemical tank could be a good thing. There's no sign of a leak, and there's hope that the contents have turned into a solid, and maybe the tank won't blow.
3: For days, officials have feared
2: the human eye could not have called this finish in Indy. Felix Rosenquist took the Indy 500, passing David Malukas on the last turn of the last lap to win by 0.02 seconds.
4: There was some wheel banging and some tire marks on the side pods, which is cool, but no one ended in the wall, and I think that's why it turned out to be such a great finish and such a show for the fans.
2: Closest finish in Indy race history. This is ABC News.
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6: Seattle Mayor Katie Wilson took to social media on Friday and distanced herself from some of the policies that have drawn criticism from state residents and from national media. Wilson pointed out on her Facebook account that the millionaire's tax was created and instituted by politicians in Olympia and not in Seattle.
7: And I know it might help me to take credit for the recent state tax on high earners, but I actually didn't have much to do with that. That all happened in Olympia.
6: Wilson drew unwanted attention from national media sources for being dismissive of the tax and how people might respond to it. Seattle is seeing the impact of these policies with reductions to the workforces of Amazon, Starbucks, Expedia, and Nike. The state of Washington is looking to finalize its free food to students promise due to the new taxes. The income tax on high earners imposes a 9.9% levy on households earning more than $1 million. Legislators hope to raise $140 million per year through the levy and anticipate feeding more than 272,000 students through the program in 2029. Washington State Governor Bob Ferguson called for universal breakfast and lunch for students during his campaign last year, but legislators failed to pass those measures in 2025. A Portland area deputy is behind bars in Salem, Oregon, following his arrest and arraignment on Friday. Benjamin Lyman, a jail deputy in Oregon, was charged with assault, strangulation, and harassment of a teenage dependent in his care and is facing 17 charges for mistreatment of a minor. And he is on administrative leave pending investigation. Weather for Memorial Day is expected to be cloudy and cool with rain moving in the afternoon. Expected highs in the upper 50s.
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12: the Trump administration has announced a fund to pay Trump allies who say the Biden Justice Department mistreated them. Sagar Meghani, Washington.
13: President Trump scores another round of victories in GOP midterm primary elections. I'm John Stolness in Washington.
14: A deadly shooting at a San Diego mosque. Three people were killed and two teen suspects were later found dead nearby. I'm Sue Aller.
15: The U.S. indicts Cuba's former president and wants him to show up to answer for the charges.
16: By his own will or by another way.
15: I'm Richard Johnson.
17: Several wildfires continue to burn across Southern California.
18: We have been engaged in an aggressive firefight.
19: I'm Jim Roop.
20: President Trump is calling for the Senate parliamentarian to be replaced. I'm Clayton Neville.
21: 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I'm Haya Pinjwani.
2: All ahead on America This Week. You're listening to America This Week. I'm John Trout. Earlier this week, the Department of Justice announced they've settled a lawsuit with President Trump regarding the wrongful release of his tax return by creating a nearly $1.8 billion anti-weaponization fund for people who claim they were wronged by the previous Justice Department, which could include people arrested for participating in the January 6, 2021 riot at the Capitol. That's led police to file a lawsuit against the fund. Washington correspondent Sagar Meghani reports Republican infighting on passing an immigration bill stalled over sparring about White House security funding and that Justice Department fund to compensate Trump allies who say they were politically persecuted.
12: Republican progress on an immigration bill has stalled over questions about White House security funding and the Trump administration's new fund to compensate Trump allies who believe they were politically persecuted.
22: I don't need money for the ballroom. You're not making a gift of the ballroom. This is the biggest misreporting that I've ever seen.
12: Senate Republicans had a self-imposed deadline to pass the $70 billion bill before heading home for Memorial Day.
23: Y'all have a good week, guys.
12: But Louisiana's John Kennedy and others left the Capitol without voting.
24: This afternoon, Republicans, so divided, so dysfunctional, so disorganized, are fleeing Washington. Their majority can't melt down fast enough. Not when Americans' financial situation is melting down every day. The only way for Republicans to get out of this box is to stop backing the slush fund, stop pushing the ballroom, and as soon as we get back, join Democrats in fighting to lower Americans' costs.
12: Top Senate Democrat Chuck Schumer as Republicans sparred over adding the security funding to the bill and the compensation fund, which North Carolina Republican Tom Tillis bashed.
25: But if you do this, why not for the poor, mostly peaceful protesters in Kenosha and Portland? I mean, my God, do you see where this would head? These people don't deserve restitution. Many of them deserve to be in prison. Some of them deserve the pardon because they were over-prosecuted. But this is, this is just stupid on stilts.
26: Is it possible on May 21st, 2026, the Republicans finally found an ethical bridge too far?
12: Number two Senate Democrat Dick Durbin asked if he's lost control of Senate Republicans.
22: I don't know. I really don't know. I can tell you, I only do what's right.
12: Sagar Meghani, Washington.
2: President Trump's grip on the Republican Party appears ironclad after a high-profile GOP incumbent he targeted for defeat lost in Tuesday's primary elections in six states, and a number of other Trump-backed candidates claimed victory. From Washington, our John Stolness has more.
13: Kentucky Congressman Thomas Massey could not fend off President Trump's ire, losing in convincing fashion to Trump-backed Ed Gallrein in that state's primaries. Speaking on Fox News, Gallrein said this kind of a defeat for Massey was a long time coming.
27: Went to Washington, he burned every bridge, he burned a bridge factory, ran off everybody that would build a bridge to the conservative Republicans. But again, the left-wing Democrats, the radical Democrats loved him. And his votes against our party and our nation go farther back.
13: After admitting defeat, Massey told his supporters he was still hopeful for the future.
0: If you looked at the crosstab in the polling, and I'm sure if we had exit polling, it would show the same thing. We have the younger demographic. You are patriots, and you will inherit this country, and you will make it better.
13: President Trump announced his pleasure with the outcome of the race. Almost $33 million in ads and other media were spent in that race, making it the most expensive House primary race since tracking firm Ad Impact began keeping track in 2018. Also in Kentucky, Congressman Andy Barr, endorsed by Trump, won his primary and will likely succeed Mitch McConnell in the Senate after November's general election. In Georgia's governor's race, Secretary of State Brad Raffensperger and Attorney General Chris Carr both failed to advance to a runoff against two Trump-backed Republicans, Burt Jones and Rick Jackson. Raffensperger had challenged Trump's claim that votes in Georgia were stolen during the 2020 election. And while Texas's primaries aren't until next week, President Trump disappointed some Republicans in the Senate when he officially endorsed scandal-plagued State Attorney General Ken Paxton over long-serving incumbent John Cornyn. Cornyn told reporters,
1: "I believe that in terms of our success in November, that Ken Paxton would be an albatross around the neck of our candidates and would likely lose to James Tallarico."
13: Susan Collins of Maine called Paxton an ethically challenged individual and that Cornyn deserved the president's support. John Stolness, Washington.
3: Three people shot and killed during an attack on a mosque in San Diego Monday morning in what police immediately described as a hate crime. Sue Aller reports the attackers, identified as a pair of teenagers, took their own lives blocks away.
4: She believed her son was suicidal, and she began to share information that several of her weapons were missing.
14: Three men are dead after what police are calling a hate crime shooting at the Islamic Center of San Diego, the largest mosque in the county. The mosque campus also includes the Al-Rashid School.
4: At about 11:43, we received a call of an active shooter at the Islamic Center. Within 4 minutes, officers arrived on scene and observed immediately three deceased, what appeared to be deceased, victims out in front.
14: San Diego Police Chief Scott Wall says all students and staff were safely evacuated from the scene.
7: There is no further threat. Both suspects in this case are deceased. All of the kids are safe.
14: Moments after police responded to the late Monday morning attack, officers were called to another nearby location where they discovered a vehicle stopped in the middle of the street. Authorities say the two teenage suspects, ages 17 and 19, were later found dead inside that vehicle from apparent self-inflicted gunshot wounds. One of those killed was a mosque security guard who police say likely prevented an even greater tragedy. Investigators say anti-Islamic writings were found in the suspect's car and on one of the weapons used in the attack, which happened during one of the holiest months in Islam. President Donald Trump says his administration is closely monitoring the investigation into the deadly shooting.
9: Terrible situation. I've been given some early updates, but we're going to be going back and looking at it very strongly.
14: In response, police departments in cities including New York, Los Angeles, and Washington, D.C. have increased patrols around mosques and other houses of worship as a precaution. I'm Sue Aller.
3: A former Cuban leader indicted by the U.S. and California scorched by wildfire. When America This Week returns after these messages.
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8: 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I'm John Trout.
10: He's been wanted for decades, and it's been in the works for weeks. Now it's happened. Federal prosecutors have indicted the former president of Cuba for murder. But getting him into an American courtroom will be an issue. Details from correspondent Rich Johnson.
11: Former Cuban President Raul Castro was the country's defense minister in 1996 when its military shot down 2 unarmed planes operated by the Miami-based exile group Brothers to the Rescue. 4 Americans were among those killed, and their families have been calling for criminal charges ever since.
15: We didn't indict. This isn't a show indictment.
11: Acting Attorney General Todd Blanche announced charges against Castro and some other former high-ranking Cuban officials in Miami on Wednesday. As for Castro coming there to defend himself,
15: we expect that he will show up here by his own will or by another way.
11: Could that mean a U.S. military operation to forcibly grab the 94-year-old Castro?
16: It certainly is an option, and it's certainly something that Raul Castro has to think about.
11: Florida Representative Elvira Salazar likes it.
17: Look at Maduro. If you do not want to wind up where he's at, then go.
11: Salazar referring to the U.S. capture of Venezuelan President Nicolas Maduro. But President Trump cast doubt on the idea.
18: There won't be escalation. I don't think there needs to be. Look, the place is falling apart. It's a mess. And they sort of lost control.
11: But Salazar said that Castro and the rest of Cuba's current leadership have a much easier option. Leave their country.
17: We're giving these thugs the opportunity of leaving so we can make things easier for the people. It happened in Venezuela. I do believe that is going to happen in Cuba.
11: Cuban President Miguel Díaz-Canel called the charges an act of political theater. He said the move has no legal basis, that Cuba was defending itself 30 years ago, and the move reveals the arrogance and frustration U.S. officials feel toward his country. I'm Richard Johnson.
10: The peak fire season in California typically begins in June. Already, there have been several wildfires burning in Southern California, causing some evacuations and health issues from smoke. And another has ravaged an island off the California coast. Jim Roop reports from Los Angeles.
29: In the Ventura County city of Simi Valley, Ventura County Fire Public Information Officer Andrew Dowd says it's the winds that continue to be the wild card in the so-called Sandy wildfire.
30: These winds out of the northeast have the potential to push fire. This was a fast-moving fire that swept into neighborhoods within 15, 20 minutes of starting.
29: Another fire, the Santa Rosa Island Fire, the biggest of the blazes, causing the evacuation of more than 34,000 people whose homes are in its path. The fire reached endangered Torrey pine trees, the rarest species of pine tree in North America. They only grow naturally at Torrey Pines State Natural Reserve near San Diego and on Santa Rosa Island. Nearly a third of that island has burned, including the Torrey Pine Grove on its east side, which is more than 250 years old. The Bain Fire in Harupa Valley has caused evacuation orders in mornings just north of Hidden Valley Nature Center, also being pushed by what are called sundowner winds in the evening. The Verona Fire in Homeland, east of Los Angeles in Riverside County, threatening the areas between Diamond Valley Lake and Lake Paris. So far, though, on all these fires, no injuries, no fatalities. but there has been loss of structures, including some homes. And finally, all these fires impacting the air quality all across Southern California. Health experts are warning those with respiratory issues, the young and the elderly, to avoid going outside, and for everyone to avoid strenuous work or exercise outside. I'm Jim Roop.
10: President Trump is calling for the Senate parliamentarian to be replaced over White House ballroom security funding. Correspondent Clayton Neville reports it's a move that the GOP Senate Majority Leader John Thune called concerning.
0: Senate parliamentarian Elizabeth McDonough has caught grief from President Trump recently after she blocked the inclusion of $1 billion for the White House ballroom in Republicans' budget reconciliation package. She said it didn't fall in line with the Byrd rule. Well, President Trump took to social media on Wednesday to say, quote, there are many fair people who would be qualified for that vital job. He added that Democrats cheat, lie, and steal, especially when it comes to votes in elections, but stick together, whereas the Republicans allow the Elizabeth McDonoughs of the world to stay in power and brutalize us. Senate Majority Leader John Thune rejected the idea of replacing McDonough and called Trump's suggestion concerning. I'm Clayton Neville.
10: Millions in the U.S. are getting away for the Memorial Day weekend. Correspondent Jennifer King reports that high gas prices, with every state now above $4 a gallon, isn't stopping everyone.
1: AAA predicts 45 million Americans will travel at least 50 miles from home this holiday weekend, around 39 million by car. It's a record number, but only about a 1% increase from 2025. Inflation and fuel prices are putting a dent in travelers' wallets. Government data shows airfares have gone up 20% this year, and AAA says the average price for gas is up 30%.
2: My guess is that we're going to start to see some people making choices maybe not to travel as far.
1: Oakland University business professor Michael Grimes says Americans prioritize travel but are likely to be making some adjustments.
2: They might not eat out as much as they might have, or they might not spend as much money on certain more expensive activities.
1: I'm Jennifer King.
10: Pilots safe following an air show crash, and The Late Show's last show when America This Week returns after these messages.
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10: Welcome back to America This Week. I'm John Trout. Four members of the military are recovering after two Navy jets collided at an Idaho air show. Correspondent Mike Hampton reports while the aviators did not suffer any serious injuries, the mid-air crash remains under investigation.
3: Four crew members are recovering after a crash involving two Navy jets. Officials say the crew members ejected safely and are in stable condition after the jets collided and crashed during an air show at a military base in Idaho. Emergency crews responded to the collision Sunday at the Mountain Home Air Force Base about 50 miles south of Boise. The remainder of the show was canceled. Nobody on the ground was hurt. Officials say the aircraft were performing an aerial demonstration when the crash occurred. Videos posted online by spectators show four parachutes opening in the sky as the aircraft plummet to the ground. I'm Mike Hempen.
10: A newly discovered asteroid zoomed past the Earth Monday night. Blink, and you may have missed it. The asteroid called 2026 JH2 came within 57,000 miles of the Earth. And if that seems like a long distance, the moon on average is over 238,000 miles away. The asteroid was only discovered May 10th by astronomers in Arizona and is roughly the size of two school buses. On his very first The Late Show in 2015, Stephen Colbert ripped into then-candidate Donald Trump while gorging on Oreo cookies over a political boycott of the company. 11 years later, it's the end of the line for Stephen Colbert's late-night TV show where comedy and politics collided, correspondent Haya Panjwani reports.
4: 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When CBS announced last summer that the show would come to an end in May, the network said it was for economic reasons. 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Various stars, including actor Jon Hamm, say they've enjoyed being a part of his show.
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4: 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I'm Haya Panjwani.
10: 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America This Week is produced by Jeff McKay. I'm John Trout. This is Westwood One.
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10: From ABC News, I'm Wayne Cabot. Iran is not confirming details of any peace agreement with the U.S., instead reasserting its right to control the Strait of Hormuz. Still, crude is down about 5% on the prospect of peace. ABC Chief Foreign Correspondent Ian Pannell is in Tel Aviv.
5: Administration official telling ABC News there'll be a limited interim agreement that would include opening the Strait of Hormuz and an end to the U.S. blockade. The official saying there'll also be commitment from the Iranians to negotiate the removal of their stockpile of highly enriched uranium. But Iranian state media saying the draft agreement doesn't have any nuclear commitments. Intelligence sources telling ABC News that despite the bombing, Iran retains the ability to enrich uranium, one of the many pre-war goals that hasn't been reached.
10: Over 900 Ebola cases now reported across the Democratic Republic of Congo, more than 115 deaths. American citizens returning from the impacted area are being funneled through Virginia and Atlanta for any signs of symptoms. A chemical tank in danger of blowing to pieces in a neighborhood in Orange County, California, with a potential of a one-mile blast radius, has a crack in it. And the fire chief says that may be a good thing. It might relieve the pressure and avoid an explosion.
6: So we don't know if the whole tank is completely solidified right now and it's all plastic. That would be best case scenario. But we don't know because we can't see inside. And we're working with experts right now to see if we can see the density inside the tank that could tell us.
10: Chief T.J. McGovern, another night in evacuation centers meantime for tens of thousands of Californians. This Memorial Day weekend, the oldest Pearl Harbor survivor, age 106, is keeping the memory alive of that surprise attack. Looking back, Freeman Johnson, Centerville, Massachusetts, says his greatest legacy is raising a family. There are only 11 survivors of that surprise attack. 2,400 Americans died. You're listening to ABC News.
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10: A kidnapper's call turned out to be an AI scam, leaving a mother willing to do anything for her daughter's safe return and warning people, beware. Reporter Dryden Quickly has the story from ABC affiliate KGO in San Francisco.
12: I was going to do anything I could.
15: Deborah Del Mastro got a call from an unknown number. He told her he had kidnapped her 37-year-old daughter, Sarah. Then he gave her proof.
12: And my daughter's voice telling me that, you know, I love you, Mom. I'm so sorry. I'm so scared.
15: Deborah followed the man's instructions.
12: The guy is barking orders.
15: After sending $5,400, it had all been a scam. Martinez police tell us they're investigating, but little hope she'll get any of her money back. Dryden Quigley, ABC News.
10: San Antonio Spurs at home beat OKC to tie the Western Conference games at 2 apiece. And Indy Rarity passed with only 50 feet of track left.
3: 233 ten-thousandths of a second, to be exact. That's the margin between winner Felix Rosenquist and second place David Malukas. The closest finish in Indy 500 history.
4: And it's kind of weird. You never really get that last lap move in the 500. And it just played out perfectly.
3: The win capped a month in which Rosenquist became a father. His daughter was born on May 4th. At the Indianapolis 500, Will Clark, ABC Sports.
10: Wayne Cabot, ABC News.
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7: A 43-year-old man in Thurston County has been charged and arrested for felony weapons possession. Michael Barr was arrested last October at a gas station near Patterson Lake on Yelm Highway and charged with unlawful possession of a firearm. A warrant served on his home resulted in a search by SWAT units, and authorities discovered multiple weapons, ammunition, and grenades, including some made with a 3D printer. Barr pled guilty in court last week and will serve jail time for felony possession. Residents in the Aurora Avenue area have responded to recent outbreaks of violence and shootings by blocking off street access in the neighborhood. Residents on the north side of Aurora Avenue blocked off residential side streets to vehicle traffic after shootings over this last weekend. Nearly 40 shots were fired outside of a club early Saturday morning, and the area has seen increased violence and activity. Area residents have spoken with city officials, but feel that blocking the streets from vehicles may be the best way to protect their neighborhoods. A group of tenants in Bellingham are sharing their experience of suing their property management company due to code violations and concerns about property upkeep. Four tenants sued their landlord, Lakeway Realty, in 2024 and have been working to resolve the issues for 3 years. All tenants settled with the management company in February of this year, but feel that many people in Western Washington may find themselves in similar living conditions. They claim that water damage, rotting floorboards, and mold growth led to their lawsuit. Tenants' rights and concerns can be researched at tenantrights.com. Skies will remain cloudy through Memorial Day with rain expected Monday afternoon, highs in the upper 50s.
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17: It's the weekend. Whoever said all politics are local didn't see this coming. We start here. President Trump successfully torpedoes the candidacy of Kentucky critic Thomas Massie.
18: If the legislative branch always votes with the president, we do have a king.
17: And now the president's ready to play favorites in Texas, too. We knew the settlement might pay off January 6th perpetrators. We didn't know it could shield the president from tax audits.
19: President Trump's tax returns, the tax returns of his family.
17: The Justice Department reveals a jaw-dropping provision. And what drove two teenagers to open fire on an Islamic center?
20: The motivations that have guided our investigations in the past no longer exist.
17: Police say it's more complicated than you think and even tougher to tackle. From ABC News, this is Start Here Weekend. I'm Brad Milkey. President Trump is not on the ballot this year. It's the midterms. And yet, when you look around, his influence has been everywhere. On Tuesday, we had primaries in Alabama and Idaho, Oregon and Pennsylvania. In Georgia, multiple candidates backed by President Trump won contested seats. But the race everyone was watching was in Kentucky, specifically the seat of Kentucky Congressman Thomas Massie.
18: We got to take care of America first. America first.
17: He's a Republican, a very conservative Republican. President Trump had wholeheartedly endorsed him in the past, but that changed this cycle, with the president telling Northern Kentucky voters to send Massie packing.
18: Massie's a complete and total disaster as a congressman and, frankly, as a human being.
17: Well, that seems to have worked.
18: I want to thank President Trump for his support.
17: Massey lost early in the evening to the Trump-backed candidate Ed Gallrein, and the president is not done putting his thumb on the scales nationwide. Let's go straight to ABC's Capitol Hill correspondent Jay O'Brien. Jay, can you walk me through what happened on Tuesday?
14: Look, Brad, this was a race that ultimately came down to, in all frankness, the opposition that was building up against Thomas Massie, and in particular, this ire that he had drawn out of President Trump over the last year or so.
21: Welcome to the most expensive congressional primary ever in the 250-year history of this country.
14: This is significant because it's the latest in a string of successful primary challenges we've seen President Trump mount against Republicans he perceives as disloyal. Those state lawmakers in Indiana, he ousted sitting Republican Senator Bill Cassidy with a Republican primary challenger, a Trump-backed challenger not long ago. And now, of course, Thomas Massie.
21: If you always vote with the president, if the legislative branch always votes with the president, we do have a king.
14: Thomas Massie has been target number one for Donald Trump. The two have clashed really for years, really back to Donald Trump's first term. But it's over the last few months that that has really grown to this fever pitch.
22: Thomas Massie, there's something wrong with him. We call him Rand Paul Jr. You know, it's like they just vote no. They love voting no.
14: Thomas Massie voted against Trump's signature One Big Beautiful Bill Act.
22: Now, no matter what we do, this moron, no matter what it is.
14: He voted to curtail Trump's military powers in Venezuela and in Iran.
21: When I was called a moron at the prayer breakfast, I said, I'm glad I'm in his prayers.
14: And most notably, and this was the big difference maker, Brad, he was the Republican architect behind that legislation compelling the release of the Epstein files.
21: Today is the 6-month anniversary of the Epstein Files Transparency Act. We've taken out 24 CEOs, an ambassador.
14: And it resulted in this primary challenger that Trump really handpicked to run against Massie.
23: Now my focus is on advancing the president's and the party's agenda to put America first and Kentucky always.
17: Well, and I want to turn to another race. So this is the Senate seat from Texas. It's this upcoming Tuesday, but perhaps the biggest news before the polls closed this past Tuesday was this endorsement from President Trump in this race. So I guess, can you just paint a picture for us? Well, what should we know about this race and where did Trump figure into it?
14: The question hanging over this race for the entire duration of it has been, who is Donald Trump going to endorse? Is he going to back John Cornyn, the sitting Republican senator, or is he going to back Attorney General Ken Paxton?
24: I'm not going up to Washington, D.C. to join the Swamp Club.
14: Who, remember, was instrumental in helping Donald Trump try to unsuccessfully overturn the results of the 2020 election.
24: I will go up there and fight for you. I will not go up there and join Mitch McConnell to join the swamp and not do what you want done.
14: John Cornyn is much more of a long-term moderate Republican senator who has spent a long time in the Senate, picked up a lot of Republican allies in the chamber as a result.
25: I refuse to allow a flawed, self-centered, and shameless candidate like Ken Paxton risk everything we've worked so hard to build over these many years.
14: This really hinged on who Donald Trump was going to tap. And Donald Trump let a lot of time go by before he told you who he was going to back. And for a while, it seemed like he wasn't going to make an endorsement in this race at all.
17: Right.
14: And so the primary happens. They're too close to call. There needs to be a runoff. Early voting begins in that runoff. The primary ballots are drawn up, meaning that you can't change them. Nobody could drop out if they wanted to. And after that is finally underway, Donald Trump says, oh, and I'm going to endorse Ken Paxton.
24: I have so much respect for the president and so appreciate his endorsement. And I think it creates a slight bit of momentum, don't you?
14: It's a serious win for Ken Paxton in a ruby red state like Texas, where a Trump endorsement is worth its weight in gold. And it's a blow for John Cornyn, who really wanted to make a play for that MAGA base, although a lot of them were going to break for Paxton anyway. But it's not enough to push John Cornyn out of this race.
25: You know, we've always had these family fights within the Republican Party, and then we unify in order to win the election in November.
14: And by the way, Brad, in choosing Ken Paxton, because Donald Trump likes him the most, views him the most loyal, he's drawn some significant ire from Republicans in his own party who view it as the wrong choice.
17: And what was the reaction in the Capitol to this whole
0: chain of events.
14: I mean, those Republicans I talk about who were concerned that this is the wrong choice, a lot of them were in the Senate. Some of John Cornyn's own Senate colleagues who have known him for a long time and support him as a result were frankly angered by this choice. Some more moderate Republican senators said that they believe it puts the Texas Senate seat in play in a way that it wasn't before, because there is a very strong Democratic candidate in this race in James Tallarico, as you know. There were even some concerns out of the top Republican in the Senate, John Thune, who was uncharacteristically very clear about his thoughts on this.
2: None of us control what the president does. He made his decision about that. That doesn't change the way I feel. I am certainly supportive of, will continue to be supportive of Senator Cornyn and his reelection.
0: All right, Senator Thune there making it clear he supports Senator Cornyn's bid for reelection, breaking with the president in that regard. But we are up against a break right here. When we come back, we'll talk more about the sentiment out of the GOP based on these recent results. That's after the break.
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0: Welcome back to Start Here Weekend from ABC News. I'm Brad Milkey. Before the break, we were talking with ABC's Jay O'Brien about these primary results from this past week. Jay, is it fair to say that, yes, President Trump's favorite candidates are winning a lot of their races? Should that make other GOP candidates nervous who maybe don't want him getting involved in all these local races?
14: I've heard kind of two things. One, it's always in the back of Republican lawmakers' minds that if you cross President Trump to a certain degree, he could and feels comfortable in doing greenlighting a primary challenger against you. I mean, that happened with Lauren Boebert after she campaigned for Thomas Massey over the weekend and the deadline had passed in her race to even file as a primary challenger. Right. So point is, the president is very comfortable starting these kind of intra-GOP partisan wars. That's the first thing. And Republican lawmakers know that. More specifically on the Paxton of it all, when you talk about how concerned Republicans are, there are some who believe that it puts the race more in play. But even the Republicans I talk to who view this as the wrong choice take solace in the fact that it's being done in a reliably red state like Texas.
1: All right, Jay O'Brien, thank you so much.
14: Thank you, Brett.
17: If you want a sense of how controversial this $1.7 billion anti-weaponization fund established by the White House has been, consider this. The day this deal was announced, for which President Trump will drop his lawsuit against the IRS, one of the top attorneys at the Treasury Department resigned from his job over this. We know this fund will be controlled by a five-person panel. That five-person panel will be appointed by Acting Attorney General Todd Blanche, who, of course, is also President Trump's own former personal attorney. And this week, Blanche was

0: and the establishment of a payout fund?
1: Not that I'm aware of, but there's a lot of things that President Trump's the first of.
2: They questioned the legality of it, the justification, the funding, how that was even lawful to set aside that vast sum of money. And Acting Attorney General Blanche was defiant.
1: This legal system was not set up to compensate for what the Democrats and what Biden and what Garland did for 4 years.
2: He defended the legality of it. He said it was necessary to, in his words, right the wrongs of the 4 years of the Biden administration. And he also said that people that would be eligible were not just Republicans or supporters of the administration. He said that even Democrats who felt that they were unfairly targeted by the Biden administration could apply.
3: Wait, is that legit though? Because I know James Comey himself, he said, I was clearly targeted by the Trump administration. I should get in line for this. Any chance that he would ever get paid out?
2: No, we didn't hear him say anything about James Comey, but he did bring up Hunter Biden, who we know was obviously indicted and convicted under a special counsel appointed during the Biden administration. But I think obviously you'd see this administration vigorously dispute the idea that they are in any way weaponizing the Justice Department to go after President Trump's enemies.
0: Will you commit that none of this money will go to President Trump's campaign donors?
1: I am not committing to anything beyond the settlement agreement itself.
2: You're hearing the former personal attorney for President Trump, who signed off on this deal, led by other officials at this department who were also representing either Trump or his allies previously, who all had hands in the crafting and release of this and approval of this massive fund.
3: Well, and let's talk about how President Trump could personally benefit from this, because we've been told he can't like apply for these treasury funds, right? And he has said that he had nothing to do with the bargaining back and forth, but it does seem like there are stipulations here that would specifically benefit him and his family members.
2: Yeah, the settlement agreement that was announced and released on Monday, Brad, does specifically preclude President Trump or his family members from directly profiting off this fund. But it was only when Blanche left the Hill that this other extraordinary document hit the DOJ's website that was very quietly posted, not announced with any fanfare. And this document, Brad, includes a graph that says, as an addendum to that Monday settlement agreement, an addition to that is that the IRS is now precluded from forevermore and in the past tense looking at, examining, or reviewing President Trump's tax returns, the tax returns of his family, the tax returns of any businesses or companies or public trusts or private trusts that they may be associated with. It is really an extraordinary document. You're already seeing Democrats call this essentially a self-pardon.
3: Wait, I need you to explain this again. So you're saying that the addendum, the addition of this deal, is that Trump and his family members don't have to undergo government audits? Sounds like this only applies to ongoing audits, but I mean, if you had indeed cheated on your taxes, this would give you immunity.
2: Yeah, I mean, and go back to 2016. This has constantly been an issue for President Trump. We've covered it extensively. The idea that he was never releasing publicly his tax returns. He had always said that he couldn't release it because he was always under some kind of audit, which we could never really figure out where that audit went. And now, according to this document that was released, the IRS would be precluded from releasing any details about any of its audits into the president. The legality of this is certainly to come under question in the event a new administration or a Democratic administration takes power and now wants to reopen potentially investigations of President Trump or his family.
3: Right. And again, the DOJ has said this only applies to ongoing audits, not future ones. Like it's like any settlement where you try to iron out any outstanding legal issues between parties in one fell swoop. But clearly legal issues to come, clearly potential political issues to come. If there are voters who are like, I don't want my taxpayer money going towards any of this. Alex Mallon at the DOJ. Thank you.
2: Thanks, Brad.
3: We've now learned more about the people killed in the shooting at the Islamic Center of San Diego on Monday. They include Amin Abdullah, the security guard who saved lives as he rushed people indoors. As the two gunmen tried to enter the building, he came out to meet them. After killing him, authorities said, the gunman went room to room, but Abdullah had given others the time they needed to flee.
4: You can see the security guard reach for his radio and put out the lockdown protocol.
3: There was Mansour Kasiha, who managed a small store at that mosque and was lovingly known to the community as Abu Ez, and Nader Awad, who was described helping others rush to safety while putting himself in the path of the gunfire.
5: When he heard the shooting, he rushed to do something to protect.
3: But we've also learned more about the gunmen themselves. 17-year-old Kane Clark, whose mother first warned police

0: that he had left their home with several of the family's guns, along with 18-year-old Caleb Vasquez, who apparently met up with Clark, drove to the center, and opened fire. Kane apparently shot Vasquez before turning the gun on himself.
1: What we do believe is that they met online, and through the course of that online communication, they discovered that they were both residing in the San Diego area.
0: But we've also learned a bit more about their state of mind as they went on this rampage. We know they videotaped themselves before, during, and after they fired on the mosque. We know from sources that Kane was wearing patches representing neo-Nazi groups and had drawn neo-Nazi symbols like SS bolts on his gun. Sources say Vasquez had written things online that were tied to what law enforcement called violent nihilist extremist ideology. But what does any of that mean exactly? Like, what were these two thinking? John Cohen is a former counterterrorism official with the Department of Homeland Security. He's now an ABC News contributor. John, what is your initial read on what these young men were thinking they were doing here?
2: Brad, what we've learned at this early stage thus far is that these two individuals match the pattern that we've been experiencing, and quite frankly, you and I have been talking about over the last 5 years. Mm-hmm. Two young men, angry, disaffected from their communities, who ultimately conclude that violence is an acceptable way to express their sense of grievance or promote their ideological belief or promote their opposition to the beliefs of others. It appears that at this point, one of the suspects, self-connected with white supremacist or neo-Nazi ideology, and that was where he derived the justification to engage in mass murder. What we have entered is an extraordinarily complicated threat environment, mm-hmm. where the motivations that have guided our investigations in the past no longer exist.
0: Well, I got to admit, John, the more I learn, the more confused I am. Because if you told me someone shot up a mosque wearing neo-Nazi patches, I would assume he is a member of some radical hate group. We have seen people like that live stream themselves and send them to these groups. These guys streamed their actions, but apparently not to a specific hate group. It was described as like a gore group. They're using words like violent nihilist extremist. What is that, and what is the difference?
2: So what we're seeing here, Brad, is the collision of two various subcultures that have come together online. So traditional terrorists, and we still see it today, whether it's by individuals who join a group or individuals who are inspired by online content, they will self-connect with an ideological belief system, mm-hmm. A political system, a religious belief system, or a ideologically extreme belief system like white supremacy. Nihilistic terrorism is just the opposite. Nihilistic terrorists are motivated by an extreme hatred of humanity, generally. They believe philosophically that life is devoid of value, and that the only way that they can address this feeling of emptiness, hopelessness, and sense of hatred is by committing suicide by mass murder.
0: All right, we're going to take a break right here, but when we come back, we'll talk more about these ideologies and whether this is part of a larger trend. That's after the break.
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4: Seattle Mayor Katie Wilson announced on Friday that Seattle's economy is stronger than people realize and that the city is growing despite some of the city's challenges. U.S. Census statistics rank Seattle with the fourth largest growth rate in the country between 2024 and 2025.
5: People are moving here, starting businesses here, and building their lives here because Seattle is an amazing place to be with so much to offer.
4: The State Office of Financial Management announced in April that Seattle has grown by 1.5% of its population, making it the fifth consecutive year to see that level of growth. Seattle ranks fourth in the nation for population growth over this last year. A 25-year-old man in Kent was shot and killed early Sunday morning, according to Kent police. Officers and EMTs responded to a call at the Chandler's Bay apartment at 4 a.m. on Sunday in Kent after reports of a man with gunshot wounds. Officers found the man in a parking lot at the apartment, but were unable to save his life, and he was pronounced dead at the scene. Seattle's IMAX Theater has announced that it will no longer show feature films after a change in ownership at the Pacific Science Center. The Boeing IMAX Theater was included in the purchase by the owners of the Space Needle 2 months ago, and it is currently undergoing renovations. The theater will continue to show original documentaries and content from the Chihuly Glass Center, but has no plans to show feature films anytime soon. Skies will remain cloudy through Memorial Day, with rain expected Monday afternoon. Highs in the upper 50s.
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20: Welcome back to Start Here Weekend from ABC News. I'm Brad Milkey. Before the break, we were talking with John Cohen, former counterterrorism official with the DHS, now an ABC News contributor. John, we were starting to talk about whether there's a difference between what we might have thought of as extremist terrorist just a few years ago, and what police are now calling nihilistic terrorists, perhaps in the case of San Diego here. How do they compare?
2: So while on the one hand, we have at least one of these suspects that appears to have been driven by a white supremacist belief system, both these individuals also immerse themselves in the online subcultures associated with the true crime community or nihilistic terrorism, which basically is an online ecosystem that has made heroes out of past mass shooters, mm-hmm. that share and spread content on past mass shootings.
0: Almost like it doesn't matter why they did it. Just the fact that they committed a mass shooting, that's like a reason for that person to be a celebrity in their minds.
2: Well, that's the objective, the mass shooting, right? They hate humanity. Right. They feel their life has no value. They feel like there's no future for them. So their only way out is to commit suicide by mass murder by attacking people randomly.
0: I assume in your work, you've sort of uncovered like trends throughout the years that come to mass shootings and terror attacks. Is this the direction? Is this the trend of what we're going to see more often? Like everyone's live streaming themselves, but the ideology themselves is more muddled or non-existent?
2: You know, Brad, I got to tell you, and I know we've talked about this before, I'd love to be able to say that this is a new trend and we really don't understand it and that, you know, it's just going to take us time to adapt. We've understood that the terrorism threat environment has been evolving for over a decade.
0: Were the guy telling me, hey, these aren't just all ISIS militants. Like, it's the same thing that affects ISIS fighters that affects white power extremists. It's all the same kind of phenomenon.
2: It's all the same. The specific motive used by the individual or group of individuals to conduct the attack is less important than the behavioral characteristics of the individuals engaged in these violent activities.
0: Right.
2: These are all, as I mentioned earlier, young people. They feel disconnected. They are experiencing underlying behavioral health issues. You know, they're living in a society where they have had less opportunities to socialize. Mm. And Brad, you know, if the environment wasn't complicated enough, we are now seeing groups like Islamic State, Al-Qaeda, even the Iranians, not just use traditional terrorist recruitment techniques, but they're now just simply entering into financial transactions with street criminals, drug traffickers, and others, where they're paying these individuals to commit acts of violence on their behalf.
0: Oh, because you don't even need like a hardcore religious believer at this point. There are enough angry young men out there to take care of what you need.
2: There's enough angry young men and enough criminals out there that if you offer them money or you post content online that resonates with their underlying behavioral health issues, they'll go out and conduct the attack. So you don't have to communicate with them as a terrorist group. You don't have to communicate with them. You don't have to train them. You don't have to interact with them. You simply either have to pay them or inspire them, and they'll go out and conduct an attack on your behalf. Mm. And if you look at the attacks that are taking place in Europe right now, targeting Jewish synagogues and individuals, right. You know, the recent reporting and arrests that we've seen is that the people conducting these attacks are either being inspired online by content being placed there by the Iranians, or the Iranians are paying criminals to go out and conduct these attacks.
10: I want to be very clear that those two young men do not represent our city. These three Muslim men do.
2: We are in a whole new world when it comes to terrorism and mass casualty attacks. And this is what's frustrating to law enforcement officials across this country, is our federal government has not made it a priority to address these issues.
0: And of course, American Muslims saying they have been cast as villains so often over the years, now becoming targets all too often. John Cohen, really helpful analysis. Thank you.
2: Great to be with you as always, Brad.
0: Throughout the Israel-Hamas war, and now with the war in Iran, a lot of the alliances and divisions within the Middle East have really been laid bare. The proxy militia forces, the Sunni-Shia rivalries in the Gulf, and of course, the relationship between Israel and Palestinian territories. And as much of the world's attention has drifted away from places like the West Bank, we've actually seen increasingly bold actions. You might have heard kind of sanitized phrases like clashes and settler violence. But what does that look like up close? Well, late last week, Israel marked what is known as Jerusalem Day. And on Jerusalem Day, people from far outside Jerusalem come to celebrate, demonstrate, and in some cases, intimidate. That last group of people does not necessarily want cameras around, but ABC's chief international correspondent James Longman and his team showed up with cameras anyway, and what they witnessed really give you a new sense of how urgent the scenes are playing out in Jerusalem and elsewhere. Let's go to James now. He's in Tel Aviv. James, first off, can you just explain the significance of the old city in Jerusalem and what Jerusalem Day is?
13: Yeah, so Jerusalem Day marks Israel's victory in the 1967 war, when they defeated Jordanian forces and took the other half of Jerusalem, the eastern half of the city, and the West Bank, which is why we now refer to East Jerusalem and the West Bank as occupied, because these are envisioned as Palestinian territories. East Jerusalem is envisioned by the Palestinians and by international law as being a future capital of a Palestinian state. But in 1967, as Jews see it, the city was reunified.
1: This is the only remaining wall of the Temple of Solomon. For 19 years, it has been within the site, but out of the reach of Israeli Jews.
13: For many Jewish people and Israelis, the whole of Jerusalem is by rights Jewish. It takes in all of the holy sites that are important to Judaism, including the Western Wall, the Wailing Wall, and other important sites to Judaism.
21: And so then you got this year's Jerusalem Day. What did that look like?
13: Well, every year, Israelis mark the day with a march, a flag day, where they bring out the Israeli flag, and they march through Jerusalem. In many parts of Jerusalem, it is peaceful. This is a family day. It's a day of celebration. People bring out food. It's a national holiday. There are various different celebrations that are marked across the country. But every year, it has become a flashpoint for extremist ultra-nationalists, settlers, to come to Jerusalem to lay claim to particularly the Old City, the eastern half of Jerusalem. And what you see is a flashpoint of violence.
22: Where are you from? Where are you from? Hello, this is mine. Blah, blah, blah.
13: We had young boys rushing up to us, swearing at us, putting their hands in front of the camera lens, pushing us, hitting the cameraman.
22: Hey, don't touch me! Don't touch me! I'm gonna your face, don't touch me!
23: Okay.
22: What's going on?
23: I'm not touching anybody.
13: There were Israeli police and Israeli Defense Forces standing by, mostly just watching. It didn't meet the kind of threshold for them that they would interfere necessarily. Eventually, they would.
23: Well, they're intervening now.
13: Now, I spoke to the police when we were there. They said, you know, we will be here intervening where possible.
24: We don't condone this behavior. We think it's disgusting, but it is also isolated.
13: The Israeli police told us they arrested a number of people on the day, but we did see a lot of this violence. I saw people being spat on. Now, I should say that a lot of the settlers don't speak English, because the idea of these settler communities, they don't want to engage with the Western world. We did, though, manage to speak to a couple of people. Majority of these people are Americans. Huge numbers of those who've moved to Israel.
25: The uptick in settler violence on the West Bank is out of control. You must agree with that.
24: First of all, I'm not too into that, but I kind of do disagree.
13: One young man, Eli, decided to stop to speak to me, and we got a sort of sense from him of his perspective on what it means to him.
24: Every single time they have a chance, they take our blood. It's a fact.
25: So
24: no, there's nothing to do with settlers, nothing to do with nothing, and history proves it.
21: All right, we are up against our final break right now, but when we come back, we'll have more on the perspective on the ground there in Jerusalem. That's after the break.
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20: Welcome back to Start Here Weekend from ABC News. I'm Brad Milkey. We've been talking with ABC's James Longman about Jerusalem Day, the day where Israel marks its takeover of much of Jerusalem in the city center. James, you mentioned a man named Eli. We heard a little bit from him before the break. What is his perspective on all this, or what does he believe?
13: He feels very strongly that basically Jerusalem is for the Jews and Arabs and Muslims need to leave.
11: You're not from here. You came here from America, trying to displace people who were from here.
12: First of all, I'm not trying to displace nobody. And second of all, this is my country. I'm a Jew. God gave it to me.
13: I think one of the most shocking moments for me came when I spoke to a young woman called Atara, who told me that she'd moved from Texas 5 years ago.
11: And tell me about your two flags.
14: So this is a flag of the Third Temple, which we want to build, hopefully here on the Temple Mount.
13: And what she told me stopped me in my tracks.
11: So what would you do to the Palestinians living here?
14: Here, like in the old city? Leave or what place?
13: She said that Palestinians, Muslims, have a choice. They can either leave or be killed.
14: I think Islam is cancer, and you don't transfer cancer to another patient. That's not moral. You have to destroy cancer.
11: And what does destroy look like for you?
14: To either kill or re-educate all Muslims.
20: That is, for someone to say they should give up their faith or be killed, like she is casually talking about genocide. And James, I do think a lot of Americans often think of Jerusalem as something that is within Israel's borders. It's not, or at least it's a very thorny issue. Like, it's still contested to this day. I think a lot of Americans assume that only Jewish people live in Jerusalem, which is not true. Thousands of Palestinians live in this part of Jerusalem. Christians live there. Did you speak to any of these people? Like, what is Jerusalem Day like from their perspective?
13: It's terrifying, and it has become more and more terrifying over the years.
11: These roads should be packed with shoppers, with religious pilgrims, with shopkeepers, and yet they can't be open because it's not safe for them.
13: Many of the shops in the old city are run by Arab, Muslim, Palestinian shopkeepers. They have to close on this day because it's too dangerous for them.
11: Seven. There are seven people inside this house.
13: We saw one man with his head poking through the bars of his window, and we got talking to him, and he said he had been out in the street and that sadly he had been spat on by a group of these protesters.
11: This is the army actually, the IDF were outside and they actually reprimanded the settlers, the young kids.
13: We spoke to a man, Shaheen, who runs a kebab store.
11: Is it every year it happens?
15: But no, it's every year more and more and more.
11: Every year more and more.
13: And as we were speaking,
11: well, we're talking to you now. We've got a group walking down.
13: This group of boys comes past us. They see the camera and they immediately start to make noise. So they're chanting, they're singing. And, you know, on the face of it, you might think, well, young boys chanting and singing, what's wrong with that? It's an intimidation tactic.
11: What do you feel when you see them walking?
15: It's bad for me. Yeah. It's bad for me. I want to live, you want to live, he wants to live, everybody wants to live.
13: We've seen a massive uptick in violence against Palestinian communities, both Muslim and Christian, on the West Bank. Farms being burned, cattle being stolen, individuals being targeted, lynched. More than 1,000 now killed since 2023, just on the West Bank. There have been more settlements greenlit in just the last year than were greenlit over the last 20 years. Palestinians see an expansion of the settlement movement, which is at the heart of the Israeli government. People like Ben-Gavir, the national security minister, people like Bezalel Smotrich. These are people who are on the fringes of Israeli public life and of politics, who are now at the very center of it. They're making decisions about their lives because Benjamin Netanyahu, because he didn't have the political allies that he needed to form a government. He needed to stay in power. He wanted to stay in power. And the only people who could keep him in power were some of the most extreme groups in the Israeli parliament. And these are the ultra-nationalists.
0: We will not let this violent day affect the population here.
13: I should make clear here, Brad, this is not a majority view in Israel. We did make a point of trying to find an extraordinary group called Standing Together, which is a group of activists, Jewish and Palestinian.
0: We don't want them to get hit. This is our responsibility as Jews.
1: But you're Jewish.
0: Yeah.
1: It's your day too.
0: Nope.
1: No, you don't feel that way.
0: It's a day of occupation.
13: And these young people, and I would say they were young, these guys are in their 20s, their early 30s, wearing purple vests, stand literally putting their bodies between Palestinians and Jewish settlers to escort Palestinians through the old city, to protect them.
1: I mean, what do you feel as an Israeli when you see this?
0: Palestinians here are my brothers and sisters, and I will stand with them.
13: The Standing Together people told me there were twice as many volunteers this year as there were last year. So often people look at this story, they hear about this story, they feel it's hopeless. But there are people here who are doing important work.
2: Well, and I think it's also so easy for people to go like it is sort of one tribe against the other and there's no one in the middle. Your reporting here is so helpful to understand that there are factions, often extremist factions among each of these groups, but there are also these sort of centrists who are trying to sort of be the glue to bring people together. James Longman, they're in Tel Aviv right now. Thank you so much.
13: Thanks, Brad.
2: And one last thing. Las Vegas, Sin City. Those sins can take many forms, including gluttony. Well, this week, one of the most notorious restaurants on Las Vegas Boulevard has announced it's shutting its doors. The Heart Attack Grill on Fremont Street goes way beyond your traditional greasy spoon diner. Forget about the all-you-can-eat contests. No, this restaurant actively celebrates obesity.
10: If you successfully complete the quadruple bypass burger, then you get a wheelchair right outside, okay?
2: Customers over 350 pounds eat free. An eight-patty sandwich is called the octuple bypass. You can order sides like 40 strips of bacon at once.
10: And to keep you hydrated, we have bottled water, Coke, Corona, Pabst Blue Ribbon. We have nothing diet and nothing light.
2: Well, now the doors are closed. The website has just put out a statement from the owner saying he won't be renewing the lease, arguing that Las Vegas is no longer a fit for his restaurant. Quote, our core value, eat big and laugh loud, no longer fits a city peddling $40 avocado toast, end quote. That statement includes some of the Heart Attack Grill's over-the-top rhetoric, saying it's proudly watched American obesity rates rise during its tenure.
16: Aren't you glorifying obesity, which obviously kills?
17: Absolutely. I think it would be immoral to stop at this point.
2: But the tongue-in-cheek tone has also been undermined by real-world problems. A study a few years ago from Colorado University at Boulder showed that one out of six Americans now die from obesity-related complications. In 2013, the restaurant's unofficial spokesperson and frequent customer died in front of the Heart Attack Grill from a heart attack. The owner, though, John Basso, insists this closure is not because Americans are demanding healthier food options. It's not an Ozempic development or anything. Instead, he says, this is specifically about a tourism industry that is less and less interested in average Americans. Casinos, critics say, would now rather welcome hundreds of high-end customers attending the Sphere and F1 races than thousands of regular folks who just want to play the slots and eat the buffet. Fremont Street itself, once the center of Vegas nightlife, is now regarded by some as the ugly stepchild to the Bellagios and resort worlds on the Strip. This is not specific to Las Vegas, though. Lots of cities are shifting what indulgence looks like. But the Heart Attack Grill says it is actively seeking new locations. Gluttony, they say, is never gone for good. All right, that'll do it for us. Thank you so much for listening to Start Here Weekend from ABC News. Start Here Weekend is produced by Aaron Ferrer, Emily Schutz, Kelly Therese, Jen Newman, Anthony Ali, and Audrey Mostek. Ariel Chester is our social media producer. Josh Cohen is director of podcast programming. I'm our managing editor. Thanks to John Newman, Tara Gimbel, Eamon McNiff, and Katie Dendos. 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
0: ABC News, I'm Wayne Cabot. Talk of a deal on ending the war is so far just talk after President Trump said both sides were close. But now, here's ABC's Lama Hassan in London.
1: The president striking a different tone on Truth Social, saying that negotiations towards a deal with Iran are constructive, but both sides must take their time and get it right. So as of right now, there is no official deal yet, but there does seem to be significant movement that the U.S. and Iran are walking towards a two-step interim agreement.
0: Brent crude lower. Another night in evacuation centers for tens of thousands who fear a bulging chemical tank could blow in Orange County, California. A crack has emerged, and Fire Chief J.T. McGovern says that could be a good thing.
1: The president's...
3: It's going to relieve pressure. We want the pressure relieved out of that tank. When we know that there's no pressure, that takes care of one of the major issues that we have right now.
0: Ebola surveillance has been scaled up, and now more than 900 suspected cases have been identified in the Congo region of Africa, a place where civil war is raging, forcing people to flee, even including health and humanitarian workers. The World Health Organization says 10 countries across Africa are at risk from the spread of Ebola, in which victims can bleed out. The closest finish in race history.
4: Swedish native Felix Rosenqvist's margin of victory over David Malukas was 233/10,000ths of a second. How close is that? Not even Rosenqvist believed he'd won.
5: I thought I didn't have it, and then I shifted up, and it was just kind of sucking up to David, and it was just enough to get me over the finish line.
4: The last lap pass for the win was only the fifth in the 110-year history of the 500. At the Indianapolis 500, Will Clark, ABC Sports.
0: NASCAR paid tribute to Kyle Busch at the Coca-Cola 600 in Charlotte. Busch's wife, son, and family were there. You're listening to ABC News.
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0: California officials report Chevron is charging 60 to 80 cents per gallon above other gas stations. And so,
8: Governor Gavin Newsom has told Californians to avoid Chevron this holiday weekend. In a statement, Chevron is saying in part, "We urge Sacramento to take energy policy seriously and stop making life expensive for California drivers." Chevron makes no mention of President Donald Trump nor the war with Iran for the surge in prices, but that's who some local drivers are holding responsible.
9: You're fighting with the country that has, that we're buying all the oil from. What do you think?
8: Glendale, Abigail Velez, ABC News.
0: A Florida woman says the same man who attacked her during a morning jog last year is back behind bars, accused of attacking her again on the very same stretch of road in Volusia County. She says she didn't recognize him because he changed his appearance. Despite facing 5 years in the earlier case, the attacker took a six-month plea deal. Nine bald eagles have been found poisoned near a landfill in New Jersey. One has died. State and federal wildlife officials think that the birds fed on uncovered carcasses of euthanized farm animals at the Warren County landfill. Six of the eight eagles have been released back into the wild after being cared for by the Raptor Trust. State environmental officials are working with the people at the landfill to make sure that animal carcasses are covered up so wildlife won't feed on them. The Raptor Trust is open to the public, who can walk among the majestic eagles, hawks, falcons, and owls on the mend. I'm Wayne Cabot, ABC News.
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2: Seattle Mayor Katie Wilson took to social media on Friday and distanced herself from some of the policies that have drawn criticism from state residents and from national media. Wilson pointed out on her Facebook account that the millionaire's tax was created and instituted by politicians in Olympia and not in Seattle.
10: And I know it might help me to take credit for the recent state tax on high earners, but I actually didn't have much to do with that. That all happened in Olympia.
2: Wilson drew unwanted attention from national media sources for being dismissive of the tax and how people might respond to it. Seattle is seeing the impact of these policies with reductions to the workforces of Amazon, Starbucks, Expedia, and Nike. The state of Washington is looking to finalize its free food to students promise due to the new taxes. The income tax on high earners imposes a 9.9% levy on households earning more than $1 million. Legislators hope to raise $140 million per year through the levy and anticipate feeding more than 272,000 students through the program in 2029. Washington State Governor Bob Ferguson called for universal breakfast and lunch for students during his campaign last year, but legislators failed to pass those measures in 2025. A Portland area deputy is behind bars in Salem, Oregon, following his arrest and arraignment on Friday. Benjamin Lyman, a jail deputy in Oregon, was charged with assault, strangulation, and harassment of a teenage dependent in his care and is facing 17 charges for mistreatment of a minor. And he is on administrative leave pending investigation. Weather for Memorial Day is expected to be cloudy and cool with rain moving in the afternoon. Expected highs in the upper 50s.
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2: Thanks for joining us at Northwest News Radio. It's Northwest News Radio Weekends. I'm Scott Carty. It's good to be with you. Researchers at Washington State University have found that a strain of hantavirus is more popular in parts of the Pacific Northwest than previously thought. Claire Weber with Como News reports.
11: By now, you've likely heard of hantavirus after a viral cruise ship outbreak, but Washington researchers have been trying to catch up on studying it for years now.
12: I think because we don't have that many severe cases, it hasn't been highlighted as a priority.
11: 2023 fieldwork done in southeastern Washington and parts of Idaho found 30% of rodents there showed signs of past infection of the C. nombre virus. 10% were actively infected.
12: That was a little bit surprising. It was a little bit more than we expected.
11: This species of hantavirus is mainly found in deer mice. Researchers say it can cause a deadly respiratory disease in humans, but has a key difference from other virus species.
12: Cases or severe cases are still rare, so the individual risk for people is still rare.
11: Unlike on the cruise ship, the C. nombre virus cannot spread between people. Researchers say human infections typically happen through rodent droppings or urine.
12: When that gets dry and mixed with, you know, the dust and people are cleaning up or removing that, they might inadvertently inhale it.
13: What's the biggest thing people should know?
12: It is very important that people realize that if they're going into an area that has a rodent infestation, when they're cleaning up, that they protect themselves.
2: Researchers say people should use face masks as protection. The N95 ones work just fine. Well, it is graduation season. You're seeing thousands of people cross the stage after years of hard work and dedication, even if it is kindergarten and eighth grade and high school and college. Northwest News Radio's Brian Calvert shares the story of the surprise guest no one expected at one commencement ceremony.
14: This graduation story begins not as you might expect. She was just 5 months old. It was Christmas Eve. As many families were gathered around dinner tables and holiday trees, she was with her dad out on the streets. We don't know exactly how it happened, but somehow Honey wandered out into the street.
15: She was hit by a car in Des Moines on Christmas Eve.
14: Laura Bradner is Honey's foster mom. As the 5-month-old German Shepherd pup laid there, not moving, her human didn't know what to do.
15: She was owned by a homeless man, and his friend was able to drive him up here
14: to an emergency veterinary hospital. The homeless man obviously didn't have money to save his dog and feared Honey was in such bad shape he was going to lose her. Laura tells KCRG-TV.
15: She had fractures all over her skull. She had fractures in her sinus.
14: As soon as they were able, the young pup was transferred to Iowa State University's College of Veterinary Medicine. There, Honey was further stabilized. Then the student doctors went to work.
16: Fixing fractures, fixing things that they could fix. But the most important thing was also trying to understand and manage the brain trauma that had occurred as well.
14: Dan Grooms, the dean of the veterinary college, then went to work with a local charity. Honey's human had feared this was it for his only companion. But on Christmas of 2025, he would experience a gift he never could have anticipated. But he had to make a sacrifice for that gift. The homeless man had to legally surrender the dog first. He did, in the hope that Honey would live. Weeks and weeks of work, rehabilitation, the occasional setback, and more hard work. The students at the veterinary school took on Honey's cause. Through it all, foster mom Laura says Honey was a true champ.
15: She has the sweetest disposition. She can literally expect her to do anything, take her anywhere, and she just goes with the flow.
14: Twas the night before Christmas, and when all thought of a loss, a band of angels came together, and now Honey is showing us all who's the boss.
17: Yeah, let's go, Honey! Look at that trot!
14: Not only can she walk and trot, she can run, and she can do everything you might expect a 10-month-old German Shepherd to do. And almost exactly 6 months after the night Honey nearly died, she did something else unexpected. She had been such a big part of the fourth-year student vets' lives, Honey surprised the grads, their moms, and their dads when the now 10-month-old walked across the graduation stage, complete with gown, sash, and cap. The dean said they couldn't resist making this happen for the graduates because of their dedication to the pup.
16: I think it just gives them kind of peek into what they can do and the impact that they can have in taking care of animals.
14: The first four-legged grad to cross the stage during commencement of ISU's College of Veterinary Medicine.
17: Yeah, let's go, Honey!
14: She stole the show and several hearts along the way that evening. Brian Calvert, Northwest News Radio.
2: Congratulations to all the graduates from that class and also from the class that you may know. And if you're getting ready to graduate, make sure you get those finals done, okay? Now let's check in on entertainment.
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20: The Mandalorian and Grogu flies into theaters today. Director Jon Favreau told ABC News the new Star Wars film honors the world George Lucas created, even though it may be a little scary to some viewers.
22: That's part of the tradition of what, you know, it's a scary world. The stakes are high, but the characters are heroic, pure of heart. And I think that it fits the same mythic structure.
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20: Kerry Washington is attached to star in and executive produce a new drama in development at Hulu called What Remains. It's based on Wendy Walker's 2023 novel of the same name. Disney is the parent company of Hulu, Lucasfilm, and ABC News. The Tony Awards have announced performances for the broadcast. The slate includes performances from Ragtime, Cats, The Jellicle Ball, The Lost Boys, and Schmigadoon. The Tony Awards will air live on CBS and stream on Paramount Plus on June 7th. Chuck Sievertson, ABC News.
2: And ABC's Dave Packer has a medical minute.
24: A study published in the journal Neurology reveals that higher than normal air pollution from car exhaust and power plant fumes can lead to a 41% increase in doctor's visits for migraine-related symptoms the following day. A similar pattern was seen with higher than average sun intensity, which was linked to a 23% increase in migraine-related medical visits. Prolonged exposure to air pollution over several weeks also led to a 10% increase in the use of prescription medications to treat migraines. Hot temperatures combined with low humidity amplified the effects of air pollution from power plant emissions, while cooler, more humid weather intensified the impact of car exhaust fumes on migraine frequency and intensity. To help prevent or reduce migraines related to weather or pollution, experts recommend staying in air-conditioned spaces, limiting sun exposure, especially between 10 a.m. and 2 p.m., using indoor air filters, and staying hydrated. With this Medical Minute, I'm Dave Packer.
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1: On May 18, 1980, Mount St. Helens broke the Sunday morning stillness of the Pacific Northwest with a massive volcanic eruption. Mud flows poured down valleys and rivers, and a giant cloud of ash filled the sky. As the ash moved east, midday darkness came to places like Yakima and Spokane. The Cascade Volcano had come back to life in March 1980 with a small burst of steam and ash. Authorities scrambled to study the activity and predict what might happen next. Molten material beneath the mountain made the slope unstable and ultimately collapse and explosively erupt on that Sunday in May. 57 people were killed, and property losses were in the many millions. It was geologic time at warp speed. That's today's Northwest 250. I'm Felix Bonnell.
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14: Thanks for joining me for Northwest News Radio Weekends. I'm Scott Carty. You can normally catch me weekdays, 10 a.m. to 2 p.m. for the Midday Report. But let's spend a little bit of time together here this weekend. Hope you're having a great one, and it's a long one for you for Memorial Day. Earlier this week, Amazon founder Jeff Bezos was on CNBC speaking with Andrew Ross Sorkin, and he was calling on the federal government to eliminate the income tax for the bottom half of American earners. That's a big headline.
0: He also shared several other thoughts, starting with making more opportunities for more people here in the U.S.
4: I think of my parents, and I think of how they uplifted me. I think of where they started. I think, you know, my dad is a Cuban immigrant. He came to this country right after Castro took over, and he was a 16-year-old boy who didn't speak a word of English. He came all by himself. His parents weren't allowed to leave. He was in a refugee camp in the Everglades, and he built himself up. My mom had me in, she was in high school. She was a 17-year-old mom. You know, it wasn't cool to be a pregnant mother in high school in Albuquerque, New Mexico in 1964, and she brought herself up. And so I look at that and I think, you know, I want to make sure

0: They're struggling. Right. Stop taxing them. We don't need it. We live in the wealthiest country in the world. America is the greatest country in the world. We have more entrepreneurial dynamism here than anywhere else in the world. This is the best time to be alive in America because we have access to capital is so easy right now. It's so good. And I'm talking about for entrepreneurs and aspiring entrepreneurs. And that's, we should have so much optimism about the future.
1: Now that you have this, I don't know, there's a policy position, the Bezos policy position for zero taxes on, I don't know what the wealth number is going to be. Do you plan to go to Washington to talk about this with them?
0: I'm certainly going to advocate for this. You know, I've worked with every president since Bill Clinton, and I hope to work with, you know, the next couple of presidents, too, if they'll have me. But yeah, we have, it's part of our job as citizens and as business leaders to share our ideas. And this one would actually help people.
1: Let me ask you a question, though, about great wealth, though. And the other issue around on the tax front is whether people of great means at the very, very top end are able to pay a lower tax rate, even though you're paying an enormous sum in taxes, a lower tax rate than maybe I am,
0: for example. People sometimes say that, I don't pay taxes. It's not true. I pay billions of dollars in taxes. And it's a perfect, again, if people want me to pay more billions, then let's have that debate. But don't pretend, you know, that's going to solve the problem. You could double the taxes I pay, and it's not going to help that teacher in Queens. I promise you. You can't connect those two things, not logically. There are more examples. Why is rent expensive? Why is rent so expensive? I recently saw somebody blamed it on Airbnb. Okay. Airbnb is not the cost of expensive rent. In fact, it's been almost... Let me finish here. One sec. It's already been outlawed in New York City, and rents are still very high. So we know Airbnb isn't causing high rents. What's really causing high rent is government intervention. We subsidize demand with things like tax policy, which is fine. But at the same time, we constrain supply. We constrain supply with things like zoning and permitting. Why does it take so long to get something permitted to build? If you want rents to come down, Econ 101, really simple. You need to, you can't subsidize supply. Subsidize demand and constrain supply. If you do, prices are going to skyrocket. But this is not anybody's fault other than government policy. And this is fixable. Again, this is a skills issue.
1: Well, let me ask you about government policy, though, because the other piece of the argument is that the wealthy have extraordinary influence over government policy and have too much influence over government policy. By the way, over tax policy, over housing, over all of it.
0: What I would say is that we have way too much corporate welfare, way too much corporate subsidies. We have there's way too much influence in politics from business, in some cases wealthy people who really focus on that, unions. There's a bunch of people interfering in the political process, and if we can make that better, we should do that too. That would be another root cause. You go back and figure out what is happening there. But yeah, it doesn't make any sense for the government to subsidize, you know, certain agricultural crops, certain real estate transactions, Hollywood films. The tax code is 10,000 plus pages long because it has built-in corporate loopholes for various things. This is crony capitalism, and of course it should be fixed.
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3: It's time to find out what's on the screen. I'm Zach Wildfang. Stephen Colbert signed off from The Late Show Thursday night by singing Hello Goodbye alongside Sir Paul McCartney and a standing ovation in the Ed Sullivan Theater. I don't know why you say goodbye, I say hello. traditional finale was packed with celebrity appearances, including Paul McCartney, Jon Stewart, Jimmy Fallon, and Seth Meyers, who joined Colbert as he reflected on his 11 years hosting the CBS franchise. Disney's The Mandalorian and Grogu brings the Star Wars franchise back to theaters this weekend, expanding the story that began on Disney Plus with Pedro Pascal's character and the fan favorite Grogu, aka Baby Yoda. The film marks the first theatrical Star Wars release since 2019.

0: teens, Star Wars: The Rise of Skywalker. Lionsgate is moving forward with the sequel to the hit Michael Jackson biopic, Michael. Studio executives revealed that roughly 25 to 30% of the follow-up has already been filmed. That's what's on the screen on Northwest News Radio.
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17: ABC News, I'm Wayne Cabot. The rumblings of a deal enough to send oil futures lower. Brent crude back below $100 a barrel. 5% on the news that Iran and the U.S. are close to a deal on reopening the strait and getting Iran to hand over its highly enriched uranium. Another night in evacuation centers in Garden Grove, California, outside L.A. The crack that turned up in the huge bulging chemical tank could be a good thing. There's no sign of a leak, and there's hope that the contents have turned into a solid, and maybe the tank won't blow.
5: For days, officials have feared...
17: The human eye could not have called this finish in Indy. Felix Rosenquist took the Indy 500, passing David Malukas on the last turn of the last lap to win by 0.02 seconds.
18: There was some wheel banging and some tire marks on the side pods, which is cool, but no one ended in the wall, and I think that's why it turned out to be such a great finish and such a show for the fans.
17: Closest finish in Indy race history. This is ABC News.
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19: A 43-year-old man in Thurston County has been charged and arrested for felony weapons possession. Michael Barr was arrested last October at a gas station near Patterson Lake on Yelm Highway and charged with unlawful possession of a firearm. A warrant served on his home resulted in a search by SWAT units, and authorities discovered multiple weapons, ammunition, and grenades, including some made with a 3D printer. Barr pled guilty in court last week and will serve jail time for felony possession. Residents in the Aurora Avenue area have responded to recent outbreaks of violence and shootings by blocking off street access in the neighborhood. Residents on the north side of Aurora Avenue blocked off residential side streets to vehicle traffic after shootings over this last weekend. Nearly 40 shots were fired outside of a club early Saturday morning, and the area has seen increased violence and activity. Area residents have spoken with city officials, but feel that blocking the streets from vehicles may be the best way to protect their neighborhoods. A group of tenants in Bellingham are sharing their experience of suing their property management company due to code violations and concerns about property upkeep. Four tenants sued their landlord, Lakeway Realty, in 2024 and have been working to resolve the issues for 3 years. All tenants settled with the management company in February of this year, but feel that many people in Western Washington may find themselves in similar living conditions. They claim that water damage, rotting floorboards, and mold growth led to their lawsuit. Tenants' rights and concerns can be researched at tenantrights.com. Skies will remain cloudy through Memorial Day with rain expected Monday afternoon, highs in the upper 50s.
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1: Thanks for joining us on Northwest News Radio Weekends. Hope you're having a great Memorial Day weekend. I'm Scott Carty. Normally on weekdays, Monday through Friday, 10 a.m. to 2 p.m. for the Midday Report. But it's good to be with you here for the weekend. Another gray whale has washed ashore on Washington's coast. This makes the 22nd recorded whale death in the state this year. Kelly Koopmans and Molly Shen at Como News spoke with John Kalambakadis of the Cascadia Research Collective to try to learn more about what is causing this phenomenon.
20: 22 dead whales in the first 5 months of the year sure sounds like a surprisingly high number. Do you have any sense of why this is happening?
21: Well, it's part of the reason we're studying this, and we actually have a team as part of the Northwest Marine Mammals Training Network responding and examining this latest animal that's died. And the common thread in all of these strandings have been that the animals are malnourished or even extremely emaciated. So what we're really considering this is a problem with their primary prey up in the Arctic, causing many of these animals now as they migrate north after their trip down to Mexico, basically running through their reserves. And that's why we're seeing these strandings. It's a typical time of year to have strandings, but it's in the number and the pace that they've been coming at that has really surprised us.
20: Yeah, and startling. Is there anything that the public, people can do to help save the lives of these whales? Is there something boaters should know?
21: Yes, no, absolutely. There are a number of things that we can do. And I think, being aware of this issue, it really does look like this is one of the kind of early warning signs we're seeing of the large changes that are occurring in the Arctic ecosystem driven by climate change. And that's an area, a part of the globe that's been more affected than other parts. So for those that, thought maybe this wasn't real or it didn't have big consequences, seeing this can be an early warning system that we need to take this issue seriously. Again, something we've taken a step back from in recent years. But I also think we have some success stories and some good news in our area. We have a group of whales that come and feed in northern Puget Sound off of Everett and Whidbey Island. We call the Sounders gray whales. And they actually represent a little success story. Those whales seem to be doing pretty well. And so we can take measures to protect those whales, try to restrict fishing activities or boating activities that might interfere or injure those whales. And we're trying to study the best ways to do that. We ask boaters, if you're out on the water and you see a whale, a live whale, don't try to approach it closely. Let it go about its way. It may be one of these whales doing well, trying to successfully feed. And just urge people really to take new measures to combat some of the climate change that's driving the issues up in the Arctic.
20: Well, John, knowing that none of that is a quick and easy fix, I'm curious if you do anticipate that we'll see more of these strandings this year. And then beyond that, if a person who's watching does come across a whale that has beached itself or has already died, what's the procedure? What should we do?
21: Yes, well, at the CascadiaResearch.org website, we have a list of the strandings we know about. That's what has that list of 22 strandings and their locations. So people can check there. If you see a whale, you can very quickly see if it's one of the whales we already know about, are responding to, and have information on. If it's not, then it becomes more critical to report that, whether it's floating or washed up on a beach.
1: It was Kelly Koopmans and Molly Shen at Como News speaking with John Kalambakadis of the Cascadia Research Collective. Well, from whales to sharks, sort of, we're talking about shark bites with ABC's Brad Milkey. And no, not the kind that, hurt and could put blood in the water. We're talking about the kind that it's to warn you of shark attacks.
0: For much of the country, Memorial Day weekend marks the beginning of beach season. As long as it's okay to go back in the water.
3: This dead gray seal with visible bite marks was found on May 10th on Martha's Vineyard.
0: Massachusetts spotted its first great white shark of the season last week, and this week, Congress passed a bill that could reshape shark spotting as we know it. A couple years ago, Lulu Gribben was taking a family vacation in Florida when she felt a shark tear into her. She ended up losing her left hand and right leg.
22: Next thing I know is that I raised my hand out of the water and there just was no hand there.
0: She now insists this could have been avoided. After all, this shark had apparently been spotted before.
22: 90 minutes prior to my accident, only 3 miles down the coast, there was another shark attack, and we believe it was the same shark.
0: With that, Lulu's Law was born. It's been described as an amber alert for sharks. According to the bill's text, this would require the FCC to send out wireless emergency alerts to cell phones in the event of a shark attack. This is the same type of technology used to alert people about weather events and natural disasters and missing children. Just like in those scenarios, it wouldn't go to everyone's phone. It would only target phones within a given radius of the incident. Will it work, though? Remember, the vast majority of sharks are not aggressive. Compare 30,000 people killed by dog bites worldwide every year to 12 people killed unprovoked by sharks. Some scientists do believe certain sharks are so-called problem sharks who go after people more proactively than others, but attempts to cull these creatures have decimated local food chains in the past. Still, no one wants to accidentally provoke a shark, which is why the National Park Service suggests you swim in groups, don't be near schools of fish or seals, and perhaps starting now, check your phone. Maybe before you go in the water, though.
23: 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I'm Marina Rockinger. Be honest, how often do you wash your bed sheets? We shed 500 million skin cells per day, a lot of which can end up in our bed, and that can lead to dust mites enjoying quite the meal. Then consider the amount you perspire, and then add pets to the mix. According to medical advisors with WebMD, you want to launder your bedroom linens every 1 to 2 weeks. While we're talking about your bedroom, getting enough sleep right now is key to helping you prevent getting sick, especially as we are at the peak of cold and flu season right now. Health experts at the Cleveland Clinic say sleep is critically important to maintaining a healthy immune system. And how are your vitamin D levels? Physicians say it can be tough to get enough of that so-called sunshine vitamin around here, which is essential for bone health. Eating vitamin-rich foods can help immensely, like salmon, eggs, mushrooms, and fortified milk. Also, talk to your doctor about vitamin D supplements. And that's today's Northwest Life Beat on Northwest News Radio.
2: It's time for Northwest 250, celebrating local history as America marks its 250th. Here's Felix Bunnell.
4: In the summer of 1965, Seattle's biggest celebrity was an orca, or killer whale, named Namu. Namu was named for the village in British Columbia near where he was accidentally trapped. Seattle's Ted Griffin bought Namu for $8,000 and towed him to Elliott Bay in a floating cage. Namu became the waterfront's biggest draw. Audiences paid to see the orca up close and watch Griffin teach Namu tricks. Later that year, Human co-stars Robert Lansing and Lee Merriweather filmed a movie with Namu near Bremerton. Then, in August 1966, Namu the Killer Whale premiered at the Orpheum Theater in Seattle. But 3 weeks earlier, the star of the film had died in his waterfront pen from a bacterial infection. That's today's Northwest 250. I'm Felix Bunnell.
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1: Thanks for joining us on Northwest News Radio Weekends. I'm Scott Carty. Good to be with you. Hope you're having a great Memorial Day weekend. And be sure to catch our Memorial Day special on Monday. Denise Whitaker reports service and sacrifice. It'll air multiple times throughout the day, and I had a chance to get a sneak peek of it. It is a must listen to on this Memorial Day weekend. The Seattle LGBTQ Commission is urging Mayor Katie Wilson to declare a civil emergency. Northwest News Radio's Lillian James explains why.
10: In a letter sent to city leaders, the commission outlined concerns about an influx of transgender and gender nonconforming people relying on local resources. It says more people are seeking refuge in Seattle due to legislation targeting these groups nationwide. Many community-driven organization leaders report that demand is rapidly increasing, and in some cases it exceeds available capacity. The commission is recommending that city leaders explore emergency response measures focused on housing stability, healthcare access, public safety, community infrastructure, and long-term resilience planning. It also recommends conducting a formal assessment of how many individuals are coming to the city. Lillian James, Northwest News Radio.
1: Well, just how happy are Flyers with a popular airline based here in the Pacific Northwest? Gee, any guesses? Here's Northwest News Radio's Rob Smith with the answer.
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1: Joining us now is Barbara Hagen, Vice President of Marketing for Thrift Books. And yeah, it's summer reading season, Barbara.
12: It is. It's a great time of year for books.
1: You guys conducted a summer reading survey examining how adults experience time. And I'm one of those people who I think back to when I was a kid and summer seemed like it went forever. Now it just seems like it's a blip.
12: I completely agree. And that came out in our survey as well. People feel like summer is just going by so fast these days, and it doesn't feel quite as endless as it used to.
1: And a good way to slow that down is with a good book, right, Barbara?
12: Indeed. Yes, there's something really special about reading, and that kind of single tasking focus that it provides allows you to just immerse yourself in the experience and indulge in each page that you're reading and make that time really stretch out.
1: For those of us who are busy and it just is the way we are, we have to be deliberate about it to really sit down and take some time, whether it's to go for a walk or to go do that extra cleaning in your house or to just sit and read. What are some tips to get people going on that?
12: I think one of the best tips that I found useful is just to not start off too big and that don't have to be too ambitious with your goals and start small and say, I'm going to read 3 pages today, or I'm going to sit down and read for 10 minutes. Just find a quick, easy way to get those pages in. And if you find that time every day, before you know it, you're finishing the latest book that you wanted to read.
1: And there are so many resources for books, too. It doesn't mean that you have to go out and spend $35 on the new hardback at the fancy store. You can find plenty of reading available for a much, much cheaper or sometimes even free price.
12: Absolutely. Definitely at thriftbooks.com, we have a variety of books at all different price points. We have our deals section. We can find books as low as $3.59. But we also do a lot of work with local libraries. And so libraries are always a great resource for finding some books to read that are free of charge.
1: Any suggestions for maybe if somebody wants to pick up something, say, this Memorial Day, and now, gosh darn it, they're going to get started for summer reading?
12: Really kind of depends on what you like, but I always like Memorial Day as kind of the unofficial kickoff to beach reading season. And so I've been kind of indulging myself in a book called Purple State, which is a small town romance book. I just finished watching a series on Apple TV called Imperfect Women, which is kind of a thriller, and there's a book associated with that. So that's on my list, so another good recommendation. And then we have Remarkably Bright Creatures, which just came out on Netflix, which is a great book, highly recommend. And then there's some stuff that's coming out in theaters this summer. The Odyssey, which is a classic that many of us read in high school, is coming to the big screen in July. So it's a great time to maybe try and tackle reading that book again.
1: That's a good point, because with so many things that are taken from books or that have turned into books, you do have a different reference point, and that just creates a different opportunity for conversation among other people. Did you ever have a struggle getting to read and getting yourself motivated, or is that something you've always just enjoyed?
12: I've always enjoyed reading, especially when I was younger, but you find as you get older, as many of us experience this, your life gets busier, and it does get harder to find time to read, which is why I really do stick by that tip of just, you know, start small and read a few pages a day, and hopefully you can find some time to squeeze it in, because life is busy and there's a lot going on, and it's easy to just say you'll get to it next week or over the weekend. But just find some time today.
1: And it's important to remember that taking the time to read isn't not being productive. You're being productive. You're fulfilling yourself in a different way.
12: Absolutely. Right. We can't have guilt creep in and make us feel like we're not doing something because we're sitting down and reading. You're exercising your mind. You're allowing your imagination to roam free and to think about things that it hasn't thought about. So it definitely is a different form of productivity. And one, I think, that is really important for us to keep our imagination developing and going.
1: It's Barbara Hagen, Vice President of Marketing for Thrift Books. Happy summer reading to you. Time now for Tech Trends.
0: A whole lot of AI at I.O., Google's annual developer conference, focusing heavily on its artificial intelligence projects and tools. Sir Demis Hassabis is a Nobel laureate, Google DeepMind co-founder and CEO, and has been working on AI for decades. He tells ABC News he understands the worries about AI's growing energy demands, but
3: I believe AI is actually going to be one of the best technologies for environmental concerns. I think AI in the next 10 years is going to save far more energy than it uses.
0: And he says,
3: sometimes I compare it to, you know, going to be 10 times the impact of the Industrial Revolution, and maybe 10 times faster.
0: Which could leave some workers behind.
3: This is where I feel like broader society, civil society, academia, social sciences, to come together to try and chart out how do we as humanity want the next stage to go. The future's not written.
0: With Tech Trends, Chuck Sievertson, ABC News.
2: It's time for Northwest 250, celebrating local history as America marks its 250th. Here's Felix Bunnell.
4: On May 18, 1980, Mount St. Helens broke the Sunday morning stillness of the Pacific Northwest with a massive volcanic eruption. Mud flows poured down valleys and rivers, and a giant cloud of ash filled the sky. As the ash moved east, midday darkness came to places like Yakima and Spokane. The Cascade Volcano had come back to life in March 1980 with a small burst of steam and ash. Authorities scrambled to study the activity and predict what might happen next. Molten material beneath the mountain made the slope unstable and ultimately collapse and explosively erupt on that Sunday in May. 57 people were killed, and property losses were in the many millions. It was geologic time at warp speed. That's today's Northwest 250. I'm Felix Bunnell.
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25: From ABC News, I'm Wayne Cabot. Iran is not confirming details of any peace agreement with the U.S., instead reasserting its right to control the Strait of Hormuz. Still, crude is down about 5% on the prospect of peace. ABC Chief Foreign Correspondent Ian Pannell is in Tel Aviv.
3: Administration official telling ABC News there'll be a limited interim agreement that would include opening the Strait of Hormuz and an end to the US blockade. The official saying there'll also be commitment from the Iranians to negotiate the removal of their stockpile of highly enriched uranium. But Iranian state media saying the draft agreement doesn't have any nuclear commitments. Intelligence sources telling ABC News that despite the bombing, Iran retains the ability to enrich uranium, one of the many pre-war goals that hasn't been reached.
25: Over 900 Ebola cases now reported across the Democratic Republic of Congo, more than 115 deaths. American citizens returning from the impacted area are being funneled through Virginia and Atlanta for any signs of symptoms. A chemical tank in danger of blowing to pieces in a neighborhood in Orange County, California, with a potential of a 1 mile blast radius, has a crack in it. And the fire chief says that may be a good thing. It might relieve the pressure and avoid an explosion.
5: We don't know if the whole tank is completely solidified right now and it's all plastic. That would be best case scenario. But we don't know because we can't see inside. And we're working with experts right now to see if we can see the density inside the tank that could tell us.
25: Chief T.J. McGovern, another night in evacuation centers meantime for tens of thousands of Californians. This Memorial Day weekend, the oldest Pearl Harbor survivor, age 106, is keeping the memory alive of that surprise attack. Looking back, Freeman Johnson, Centerville, Massachusetts, says his greatest legacy is raising a family. There are only 11 survivors of that surprise attack. 2,400 Americans died. You're listening to ABC News.
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25: A kidnapper's call turned out to be an AI scam, leaving a mother willing to do anything for her daughter's safe return and warning people, beware. Reporter Dryden Quickly has the story from ABC affiliate KGO in San Francisco.
11: I was going to do anything I could.
12: Deborah Del Mastro got a call from an unknown number. He told her he had kidnapped her 37-year-old daughter, Sarah. Then he gave her proof.
11: And my daughter's voice telling me that, you know, I love you, Mom. I'm so sorry. I'm so scared.
12: Deborah followed the man's instructions.
11: The guy is barking orders.
12: After sending $5,400, it had all been a scam. Martinez police tell us they're investigating, but little hope she'll get any of her money back. Dryden Quigley, ABC News.
25: San Antonio Spurs at home beat OKC to tie the Western Conference games at 2 apiece. An Indy rarity, a pass with only 50 feet of track left.
26: 233 ten-thousandths of a second, to be exact. That's the margin between winner Felix Rosenquist and second place David Malukas. The closest finish in Indy 500 history.
27: And it's kind of weird. You never really get that last lap move in a 500. And it just played out perfectly.
26: The win capped a month in which Rosenquist became a father. His daughter was born on May 4th. At the Indianapolis 500, Will Clark, ABC Sports.
25: Wayne Cabot, ABC News.
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28: Seattle Mayor Katie Wilson took to social media on Friday and distanced herself from some of the policies that have drawn criticism from state residents and from national media. Wilson pointed out on her Facebook account that the millionaire's tax was created and instituted by politicians in Olympia and not in Seattle.
29: And I know it might help me to take credit for the recent state tax on high earners, but I actually didn't have much to do with that. That all happened in Olympia.
28: Wilson drew unwanted attention from national media sources for being dismissive of the tax and how people might respond to it. Seattle is seeing the impact of these policies with reductions to the workforces of Amazon, Starbucks, Expedia, and Nike. The state of Washington is looking to finalize its free food to students promise due to the new taxes. The income tax on high earners imposes a 9.9% levy on households earning more than $1 million. Legislators hope to raise $140 million per year through the levy and anticipate feeding more than 272,000 students through the program in 2029. Washington State Governor Bob Ferguson called for universal breakfast and lunch for students during his campaign last year, but legislators failed to pass those measures in 2025. A Portland area deputy is behind bars in Salem, Oregon, following his arrest and arraignment on Friday. Benjamin Lyman, a jail deputy in Oregon, was charged with assault, strangulation, and harassment of a teenage dependent in his care and is facing 17 charges for mistreatment of a minor. And he is on administrative leave pending investigation. Weather for Memorial Day is expected to be cloudy and cool with rain moving in the afternoon. Expected highs in the upper 50s.
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7: President and CEO of Honeywell Building Technologies and President and CEO of Honeywell Performance Materials and Technologies before he was named President and Chief Operating Officer in 2022. He succeeded Darius Adamczyk as CEO in June 2023 and became chair in June 2024. He has overseen more than $14 billion in M&A activity. Vimal Kapur, welcome to Bloomberg.
13: Pleasure, Barry. Thanks for hosting me.
7: Well, my pleasure to have you here. It's not very often we get a member of the Dow Industrials as part of our guests. Let's start out a little bit with your background. You received a degree in electronics engineering from the Thapar Institute of Engineering in India. Mm-hmm. What was the original career plan?
13: Original career plan was to work and get a job. That was a career plan. Yeah, that was a career plan. And first I did two small stints of a job, and then I joined Honeywell in early 89. Mm-hmm. It was a new company in India, so set up. So I ended up joining a startup, because it was set up as a joint venture between two large companies. There's a large Indian company called Tata Group. They jointly...
7: automobiles, everything. Tata's enormous.
13: So they invested in this venture. It's a big Honeywell with a lot of tech. And then they create this joint venture in which you show up. And it's basically creating something from scratch. We had no revenue when I started. Our revenue was 0.00. Mm-hmm. So you learn how to build a company, how you scale. You wear multiple hats like in a startup. You don't have a very defined role. So I think that early experience of high flexibility and, growing to a very high pace in a short period of time, that laid some very strong foundations,
7: For me. in the United States, out in Silicon Valley, we notice a lot of these startups, mm-hmm. where they end up certainly isn't where they began. There's mm-hmm. usually a pivot or three or four. Mm-hmm. What was the original idea in the joint venture, and what did that eventually turn into?
13: It turned into what it was planned for, because Honeywell did not have its automation business footprint in India at that time. So you're talking 40 years back. So they partnered with a local company to scale the business. They already had those products and capabilities in the U.S., and they were trying to get into Asia. And they formed partnerships in few countries, India being one of them. And the strategy was to penetrate the local market, develop the local capability, and we were able to do that quite well. So it's not that we have to change our product strategy, but we have to learn as we go through. We had intense local competition. How do you beat that? How do we create our own, our own revenue stream there? So it was a very successful story.
7: So you come up through the operating side, mm-hmm. not so much the, Harvard Business School Davos theory side. Mm-hmm. How much of an advantage has that been as your career clicked through all these different divisions?
13: I mean, I think it's a advantage to, in a way, to work in a practical business, because you have to deal with actual problems which the business deal with. And having worked in different businesses gave me an opportunity to deal with a different customer situation, different end markets, operational issue, commercial issue, product development issue, supply chain. So I would say, I mean, there is no replacement to formal education. I'm not suggesting that having a higher degree is a disadvantage, but I would say that there is equal amount of advantage to get practical experience. And I was benefiting from a variety of experiences I got in my long career in Honeywell.
7: And you ran three very different businesses mm-hmm. Before becoming CEO. Mm-hmm. Process Solutions, Building Technologies, Performance mm-hmm. Materials. Mm-hmm. Tell us, I mean, those names seem sort of ambiguous.
13: Right.
7: Tell us a little bit about what each of those three divisions yep. did.
13: So Process Solution business is, it provides automation system in the energy sector. So energy sector, think about it, refining petrochemical plants, mm-hmm. other oil and gas facilities, pipeline terminals, even I would say facilities like which make paper, metals and mining. So these facilities are very complex in terms of their operating procedures. And if they're not automated, it's nearly impossible to run them. So this business provides a sophisticated automation system to these large companies. So think about Exxon and Shell and BP as kind of a typical customer, or Aramco in Middle East and ADNOC. So this serving these customer, so this business was very global. Or is very global even today. The business still is very successful. And I became CEO in 2014 of this business. And oil downturn happened within 6 months of I becoming the leader of the business. So you learn through tough experiences. Oil price was from whatever, $140, $150 to like a big nosedive. And we did a lot of work in that downturn, learned a lot. But primarily your question, this business is all about sophisticated automation in complex facilities. And then I moved to the building automation business, where we still do automation, but now in this case, buildings of different type, hospitals, airports, schools, university campuses, data centers. And there, the business model was very different. Now you serve multiple building through variety of channel partners across the world. And so our strength comes through product innovation. Our strength comes through channel management. Very different business model compared to what I did in my process automation days.
7: And then performance
13: material and technology. Very interesting business. They build technology. They build energy infrastructure. So if you want to build if you are a refiner, you buy crude, which we all hear a lot about today mm-hmm. due to, ongoing Iran conflict. You don't sell crude, you sell product. You sell gasoline, you sell diesel, you sell jet fuel. So they have options to make multiple products. And as the input changes or the market needs changes, they need to decide what are the options they have to build different offering from their perspective. This business provides technology to energy company to build energy infrastructure. Because it's a molecule transformation. Mm-hmm. You're converting one molecule to another molecule. That's a heavy technology involved behind it. So performance material and technology provides technology to the customer to build energy infrastructure. So very high technology or research oriented business. You have a lot of chemical engineers who are going to invent the next best technology, and you provide the technology to some very large companies. And that was fascinating to lead that business, to see that cycle of innovation and work in that business. So, yeah, very diverse experiences in a variety of sectors, different business models, which I'm benefiting today because now I have experience of dealing with different markets and different situations. And that practical experience helps you a lot as you really get into your CEO job.
7: So in 2022, you were named Chief Operating Officer. Mm-hmm. We were just coming out of the pandemic. Mm-hmm. What was that environment like? How did you take your experience at these three prior divisions where you were either president or mm-hmm. president and CEO? How did that affect running operations?
13: I mean, I think at that time, the biggest challenge that time actually was the chip shortages. Mm-hmm. And how do we really redesign our products, because chips are simply not available. So we really had to learn how do we redesign our products in a much shorter period of time. So think about if we design a product in 1 year, we had to do that in 2 months because there's no other option. If we don't do that, we can't have an alternative source of the supply and we can't ship our product. So I used a lot of experiences on dealing with such different scenario in my earlier jobs. And we were able to successfully, you know, deal with that. That was also a job I also got exposure to the businesses of Honeywell, which I hadn't run before, aerospace being the biggest one. Mm-hmm. So that got added into my responsibility. So there was a lot of learning there on how that industry works, which is totally different from everything else I had done.
7: Is there a throughput through materials, processes, mm-hmm. technologies, and aerospace, or are these all completely different animals?
13: Different animals in the sense of the end markets they serve, right? There are some commonality of the business models, and, you know, there's a common denominator, but there are differences, which really led me to think about whether we are good to be one company or multiple companies when I started as a CEO. And part of it was the differences between them, but part of it was the opportunities which is ahead of us. Think about whether we are good to be one company or multiple companies when I started as a CEO. And part of it was the differences between them, but part of it was the opportunities which is ahead of us.

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15: I'm Barry Ritholtz. 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My extra special guest this week is Vimal Kapur. He is CEO and chairman at Honeywell, the company he has worked at for the past 37 years since starting there as an engineer. So I used to hear people talk about automation pretty regularly as just the process of moving more and more things to machines. We kind of hear people using the phrase artificial intelligence and AI the same way, kind of bluntly. I'm curious from the Honeywell perspective, when it comes to automation and AI, what are the customers buying? Is it productivity gains? Is it safety improvements? Is it cheaper labor or substitute for labor? What is the key selling point for your customers?
16: So I would say we have to go back to where the automation industry started from to better appreciate how will AI impact automation offerings or automation products. Go back to mid-70s when this industry got created, somewhere in mid-75 time frame, when computing was invented, chips were invented, there came the need to say the world has a lot of these expensive assets. Those assets are not running very efficiently. So can we move from the older technologies, which were kind of World War I, World War II war era, to more modern digital technologies? And the way automation system was created was that you sense a set of properties on how a particular equipment or a machine or a process is running. And then you have a software program running in a computer which is going to make sure that it gets back to the desired condition, what it wants it to be. So it's a logic-based, predefined system. And the assumption was most of the time this will work in a normal situation. When exception occur, human will take a call. So automation systems were always designed with a human in the loop. And human was supposed to take care of change in input condition, change in output conditions, maintain the equipment, take care of maintenance requirement. Down the line now, you fast forward 50 years before AI and data science came in, the people who are running these equipment or automation system or different facilities in different environment, think of a pharma manufacturing facility or a data center, they acquired a knowledge on exceptions which were occurring in those operating conditions.

0: When they retire or they move on, their knowledge went along with them. So when the next set of people came in, they kind of have the same learning cycle. Maybe some of it was captured in some documents, some manuals, but not a lot. So what AI is solving for is our systems have no intelligence layer on top of the core automation layer, so that when the next human being comes in, they're not starting from scratch. They have an advantage of all the learning over the last 25 years, all built in. So they get to say, when this condition occurred, 9 out of 10 times this was done, it always worked. So you as a human being can say, okay, I think I will choose this logic mix. So human still needs to make a decision. So I think it's a changing the human and making them more capable at the heart of it. And the reason it becomes even more compelling now is the shortage of skills which are happening in the industrial sector mm-hmm. for performing these kind of tasks. So I would say it's a perfect convergence of the situation, that more capability is coming into our system because of availability of data science. And at the same time, situation requires this capability to be there because less people are available to do this work. And that's going to create more capability in automation system. So automation system remains, intelligence layer is on top of it. So mm-hmm. it makes its automation system better in terms of what it can do by preserving its capability.
1: So let's start out with plans to break the firm up. You have three distinct entities, mm-hmm. Honeywell Automation, Honeywell Aerospace, and then Solstice Advanced Materials. Mm-hmm. So let's talk about that split. That sounds fairly natural breakup based on industry. Mm-hmm. Tell us a little bit about the thinking behind that.
0: So thinking behind that was, when I started as a CEO, my incoming thesis was that we have to simplify this company. It's performed extremely well, great return to shareholder, great service to our customer. But what will we do for the next 25 to 30 years? Are we set up for that? And my thesis was that we need to simplify this into few things where we have a scale. But I started the job in middle of 23 as a CEO of the company. Two things happened in the year of 23, which is good to kind of reflect back just 3 years back. That was the first year when the aerospace cycle really became very strong. Mm-hmm. That was in year one where everybody said, oh, this industry is growing a lot. Let's pay more attention to it. And this was also the first year when something called AI was talked, right? So if you were sitting here 3 years back, we wouldn't be talking AI. So it's that recent phenomena. So the question we had to really ask ourselves, that if we have to simplify as a company, and these two external drivers are occurring simultaneously, a huge demand in our largest business, which is aerospace. Automation, which is core to Honeywell, is going to probably redefine itself with AI. Should we do it as one company, or should we do it as in a different construct? And that question get into a problem solving by early 24 to say, let's look at all the scenarios, what's the possibilities, what others are doing. And as we did the work over 2024, we got more and more conviction. It's better to separate automation and aerospace into two separate companies. But we ended up making three decisions because specialty chemical is extremely good business, which neither fitted in any one of these two. And we said it's compelling to also spin that off as a separate company. So rather than, two, it ended up becoming three. Mm-hmm. So they became a standalone business in October of last year, doing extremely well since we spun it off now for 6 months. Very proud of the management team and the board which is running this company. The aerospace will become a standalone company in about 6 to 8 weeks from now. 6 weeks, actually, as we speak today. 29 June is a date, and date is firm. We quite committed to that. And it's going to be a leader in its segment in aerospace. And RemainCo will be a pure play automation company, which will be probably one of the largest, if not the largest, automation company in the world.
1: Hmm. So advanced materials, does that include building technologies?
0: And it's a pure play chemicals business.
1: Just straight up chemicals.
0: Chemicals business. They make refrigerant, which goes into your car, which goes into your home. Mm-hmm. They have some other technologies which are related to chemicals. That business is doing extremely well as a standalone company. The automation which you mentioned, building automation or automation of industrial facilities, that's part of the remaining Honeywell, mm-hmm. which is Honeywell Automation. Now, we will not be called Honeywell Automation. We're using as an equal descriptor on what the business will be. We will reimagine our name as we go by in a couple of weeks from now, and we'll reveal that name, what it should be. But for sake of simplicity, a chemicals business, an aerospace business, and an automation business.
1: And performance materials and technology is?
0: So part of it became into advanced material Solstice.
1: Uh-huh.
0: And then part of it is retained within Honeywell. So it's split into kind of two.
1: Because this is really, everybody thinks of these very broadly, but there are some really narrow specific use cases for different
0: correct
1: groups. So I was trying to figure out what would align with what.
0: So think about automation business serves three large end markets, all types of buildings, all types of energy facilities, and all types of industrial facilities.
1: Mm-hmm.
0: That's what we have kept in the automation. And we also were conscious that we should not make automation business serving so many segments that it becomes confusing again.
1: Right.
0: So we want to narrow down to a few very large and impactful segments. This market size is about $200 billion. We will be just shy of $20 billion of revenue. So we have a lot of runway mm-hmm. to think about creatively what more we can do. How do we grow more? So we're not shortage of runway. Secularly, automation is a naturally high growth segment because it's something which is so basic to existence of an industrial facility or on an asset. And then when you add the AI story coming on top of it, it's going to have increasingly more growth momentum. So all things being said, yeah, it's very well positioned for a compelling future.
1: And what does the aerospace group do? Not unlike GE, you're not making aircraft engines.
0: Right. So we do make aircraft engine for the business jet, so more mid-size.
1: The smaller engines.
0: Smaller engine, the business jet engines we mm-hmm. make. We don't make the big engines, but we are a systems company. We make different components from the nose to tail of the plane.
1: Mm-hmm.
0: So our components are right in the cockpit. Our components, we make radars, we make navigation system, we make brakes for the plane, we make environmental controls in the plane. So we are a systems company. We make engines, we make APUs. So our approach is system design for a new platform. So every platform comes in, and it could be a commercial plane, could be a business jet, could be a defense platform.
1: Mm-hmm.
0: We will pitch in different components and systems of Honeywell. Customers will select many of them, some of them. Then that will become part of that, that fleet for decades and decades. So it's a multi-product business, not constrained to one particular product line. And the business model is more powerful because it's a systems approach and not a component approach. So you're right in the heart of the systems. You understand how the whole mechanics work and really add more value for our customers.
1: So over the past, let's call it 10 years, there have been a number of activist investors like mm-hmm. Elliott Management
0: mm-hmm.
1: that not just Honeywell, but lots and lots of other large conglomerates, they often agitate for share buybacks or increased dividends. Or sometimes just break the company into pieces. You seem to have landed pretty much in a similar space as some of these activists. Were they at all influential in your thinking? Or was this something that, hey, these are such different businesses, there's no longer scale advantages of having them under one roof?
0: I would say the situation in our case was a bit unique because we started doing work to investigate our future optionality early 2024 and did a lot of work and actually even announced the separation of chemicals business in October. Elliott wrote a letter which was in public domain and I got to see it at the same time and everybody else saw it to say we should further split aerospace and rest of Honeywell too. That was their argument. There's a more value to be created. The good news was that we already had done the work and we were convinced that's the right thing to do, but we had not announced anything.
1: Mm-hmm.
0: So we treated them as another shareholder who has a point of view and we have to articulate our strategy. So there was strong convergence on the thinking and I think we worked with them very collaboratively on, path forward. And I would say that there's a lot of being said on activist shareholder, but my experience is that they are like any other shareholder who have a logical argument. If you have a counterpoint, you should support this with the facts and data.
1: Mm-hmm.
0: Or if you support their point, then you have to execute it. And in that case, it just becomes much more of not what to do, but how to do it.
1: Coming up, we continue our conversation with Vimal Kapur, CEO and Chairman of Honeywell, discussing the state of automated technology today. I'm Barry Ritholtz. 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
3: A 43-year-old man in Thurston County has been charged and arrested for felony weapons possession. Michael Barr was arrested last October at a gas station near Patterson Lake on Yelm Highway and charged with unlawful possession of a firearm. A warrant served on his home resulted in a search by SWAT units, and authorities discovered multiple weapons, ammunition, and grenades, including some made with a 3D printer. Barr pled guilty in court last week and will serve jail time for felony possession. Residents in the Aurora Avenue area have responded to recent outbreaks of violence and shootings by blocking off street access in the neighborhood. Residents on the north side of Aurora Avenue blocked off residential side streets to vehicle traffic after shootings over this last weekend. Nearly 40 shots were fired outside of a club early Saturday morning, and the area has seen increased violence and activity. Area residents have spoken with city officials, but feel that blocking the streets from vehicles may be the best way to protect their neighborhoods. A group of tenants in Bellingham are sharing their experience of suing their property management company due to code violations and concerns about property upkeep. Four tenants sued their landlord, Lakeway Realty, in 2024 and have been working to resolve the issues for 3 years. All tenants settled with the management company in February of this year, but feel that many people in Western Washington may find themselves in similar living conditions. They claim that water damage, rotting floorboards, and mold growth led to their lawsuit. Tenants' rights and concerns can be researched at tenantrights.com. Skies will remain cloudy through Memorial Day with rain expected Monday afternoon, highs in the upper 50s.
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1: He is CEO and chairman at Honeywell, the company he has worked at for the past 37 years since starting there as an engineer. So we seem to go through these long phases where conglomerates kind of become in style. They become favored. You oversaw $14 billion in M&A, which sounds like a lot of money, but we know really isn't. You know, that's not a mega buying spree. And for the longest time, it seemed like there was a financial advantage to being a conglomerate. At what point does that structure stop being an advantage? What is it, what is being part, throwing all these different pieces under one roof? Mm-hmm. What does that prevent the company from doing?
0: I think every business model has an era. So I think we have to go back to what created this era of conglomerate or larger companies. It really started from the, when the world was started becoming more globalized after 2000. Mm-hmm. China came into WTO, the world became more global, and there was much more global trade, which became the norm on how companies were growing. So all U.S. companies started growing globally. But at the same time, they were able to drive a lot of productivity by taking manufacturing into Asia, a lot of, you know, manpower productivity by doing work in different virtual way with a lot of IT skills coming in. So there was a case to make bigger companies bigger because they had the unique know-how to drive a lot of productivity and scale at a global scale because they were already present there. And that cycle persisted for almost 15 years till the time that value was captured, and that value capture became generally known. Therefore, the question started asking to say, is creating this complex company worth it, or simplification or a sector focus is a better way to do it? So I think there was a reason that proposition really worked well and created a lot of value. Take a case of Honeywell, a shareholder value creation from a time of 2000 to 2017-18, one of the best in class in the entire S&P. So it's not that anything was wrong. We created tremendous shareholder value, but now this point of saturation comes in, and then it really brings you to the point of specialization. If the markets have scale and you can preserve scale while you're a specialist, that's best of the both worlds. And that's what we are doing now to create a scale aerospace company, a scale automation company. We are still very global. We still have very mature processes. But at the same time, we are focused on singular segment. So I guess like in everything else, you learn through cycles. And this cycle is all about having the mix of scale and specialization. This will persist till something else comes in now, where there's a case to do something else. And I feel good about where we are in our position, and this is going to create much more shareholder value.
1: So 20 years before you started talking about breaking into three pieces, your fellow Dow component, General Electric, went through the same process, mm-hmm. arguably with not a whole lot of success. Mm-hmm. They started out fairly richly valued. Mm-hmm. There wasn't a whole lot of room to grow. And I'm curious, when you're thinking about breaking into three, are you looking at other companies like General Electric and saying, what can we learn from what they did right, what they got wrong, what missteps they made?
0: I think the situation for each company is very different, because separation cannot create value alone by itself. You have to be convicted that the standalone asset has enough growth potential and invest and asset base, which is going to grow, which is going to create value. So I think comparing the example you gave versus Honeywell is absolutely very different portfolio.
1: Apples and oranges.
0: Very, very different. I mean, so I would say that our drivers were more around what I talked about. Our stock price was more static. We did not destroy any shareholder values. Our question was, how do we create more shareholder value with external factors coming in, growth of aerospace, growth of AI? Is that inflection point for us to make a different decision? So we did it more from a point of strength versus we have some crisis coming in. So sometimes you use your point of strength to make the right decisions. And we did it fast and we did it right. I think every other company, it came from a different circumstances. Mm-hmm. But the decision on the outward, they look very similar. They look like they all did the same thing, but they all came from very different backgrounds and, you know, different set of assets. When we started looking at it, some people believe that we got influenced by success of GE. I want to remind that GE success came post our decision. That was a process which was occurring. Mm-hmm. So that's a data point to say they are also doing it. But some of the success we have observed, some outstanding work by the GE leadership team, that really started happening 24-25 timeframe. Mm-hmm. We were far along the way in our own analysis by that time. So I think those are kind of parallel things happening. So there's no one thing you can attribute to say that this thing influenced it. It's a combination of the reason which all come together. And that's what really brings us to where we are today.
1: I like this phrase in your thesis of the current transition from automation to autonomy, mm-hmm. with artificial intelligence as, mm-hmm. as the dividing line. Mm-hmm. How far along that process are we as a country, are the industrial sector, and Honeywell.
0: So I would say that we as a country have an advantage of being the leader in the space of cloud and data science. And companies like Honeywell has responsibility to take the know-how which the tech sector is creating, be it Microsoft, be it Google, be it NVIDIA, and all the, you know, very capable tech companies. How do we bring that capability into our sector? Because our customer is not going to go, and they are not looking to buy a cloud capability, or they're not looking to buy a AI LLM. They want to solve a problem. They want to run a business. They want to run an operation. They want to have more uptime. They want to have more, you know, profitability. So our job is to take our system, to what I mentioned to you before, and add this intelligence layer. And what this intelligence layer is all about, taking capability from the tech companies, take large language models from the likes of Google and NVIDIA, use the cloud power which is there from Amazon and Microsoft, but really build a purpose-built offering from an industrial sector. And as we are doing that, we are able to create the agentic models for our customers, and that's what they buy from us. The underlying plumbing, what we have, they don't want to know it. They don't want to know how this is built. Say, so you're automating this piece of my work. That's great. So I'm going to get more productivity for that. How much I should pay you for it, right? Mm-hmm. So I would say we are in the state that this is no more a hypothesis. We are in the, not in the early innings, but we are in the stage of deployment of these capabilities across different customer base. The why it is not taken up at scale is because our customers have to go through a significant change management in their organization, because fundamentally the roles of people are changing. Some roles require skills which are less important today, and some more new skills are required. And they can't do that overnight just because I created a new set of technology. They have to absorb it. They have to ingest it. But we have some fabulous examples on customer using in scale in different sectors like university systems, quick service restaurants. People are using some of our technologies at a very large scale in refineries, etc. So I would say that if I'm sitting with you 12 months back, I would have said very modest deployment. Sitting today, I would say I'm very excited on what opportunity we see. A year from now, I would argue that the penetration will go up substantially up, because this is a real economic value creation from what we are really propping. And we as a country are leading because we have the core components of this technology. And now we have to, you know, take this capability across the world. Yeah. And our customers are excited. They really like what we are doing.
1: Earlier you mentioned restaurant automation. What does Honeywell do for either fast food service or casual dining?
0: So think about it. I mean, when you look at a small fast food dining restaurant, there's not much automation in that, but it consumes energy for sure. I mean, let's take a typical McDonald's restaurant as just an example. There's a kitchen there. There's a fryer. There's a refrigeration. It's just keeping a lot of products there. There's, of course, lights going on. These assets were never thought as a way to improve energy efficiencies by companies like us. We say, oh, we should automate a large hospital. Oh, it's massive. There's a lot of opportunity there, a large building. These assets were never paid attention by us because there was no technology available. But when the cloud technology came in, we are able to connect these assets flawlessly, you know, in a matter of hours. And then you're able to use a lot of AI-based rule set to understand what should be the energy consumption actual versus what it is today, and give that tools to the owner to say, you know, an example, we connected a quick service chain in UK, I think something like 500 plus of their restaurants into a single operating system, and they are observing 30 to 40% energy reduction.
1: Wow.
0: Like anything else, the good old management principle, what you inspect is what you get. Once these were thinking running off my own, nobody paid attention. Even though they desired to do something, there was no mechanism. So we created an easy mechanism to make this available to the customer. So all of a sudden, they're able to generate a lot more productivity without adding too much of cost. And that's a part of the new tools which is coming in, which was not possible. And that gives me a lot of excitement that this is going to be much more level of, you know, productivity, efficiency, which is less talked about. You know, whenever there's an AI dialogue, it's about jobs, it's going to cut jobs. Nobody talks about economic value creation. It is doing a real value for our customer base, making people more productive, that's the story of the industrial side, which is probably requires more amplification.
1: So what's the Peter Drucker quote? You can't manage what you can't measure. So forget 500 restaurants. What is Starbucks, 30,000, McDonald's, 40,000?
0: This applies to all of these kind of assets. And many people have done this work. So it's not that we have created some new invention. Some of them have done this kind of discovery, but this effort was not really standardized. It's like a custom-made thing somebody will do because you are a big company, you can afford it. But when you do it at a large scale, there are hundreds of these chains. There are hundreds of retail stores. We're also doing similar work around the big retail store chains. Very similar example. So these distributed assets are becoming a way of capturing value at one end of the equation. On the other end of the equation, when you have retirals coming, and our customers are worried about knowledge going out of the door, they're looking at a mechanism of knowledge capture so they can perform their task. That's also penetrating very rapidly. So scenarios are different. Some scenarios are looking at, I never paid attention, and now I can do it. Some are saying, I have less people, do something about it. But the capability is fundamentally the same. It's the same capability which solves both the problem. And that's the power of the cloud. That's the power of AI, which we're bringing to our customers.
1: Thank you, Vimal, for being so generous with your time. We have been speaking with Vimal Kapur, CEO and chairman of Honeywell. If you enjoyed this conversation, well, be sure and check out any of the previous 637 we've done over the past 12 and a half years. You can find those at Bloomberg, iTunes, Spotify, YouTube, or wherever you find your favorite podcasts. I would be remiss if I didn't thank the crack team that helps put these conversations together. Amongst the many people who help me, Alexis Noriega is my video producer. Sean Russo is my researcher. Anna Luke is my producer. I'm Barry Ritholtz. You've been listening to Masters in Business on Bloomberg Radio.
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21: ABC News, I'm Wayne Cabot. Talk of a deal on ending the war is so far just talk after President Trump said both sides were close. But now, here's ABC's Lama Hassan in London.
22: The president striking a different tone on Truth Social, saying that negotiations towards a deal with Iran are constructive, but both sides must take their time and get it right. So as of right now, there is no official deal yet, but there does seem to be significant movement that the U.S. and Iran are walking towards a two-step interim agreement.
21: Brent crude lower. Another night in evacuation centers for tens of thousands who fear a bulging chemical tank could blow in Orange County, California. A crack has emerged, and Fire Chief J.T. McGovern says that could be a good thing.
22: The president's...
23: It's going to relieve pressure. We want the pressure relieved out of that tank. When we know that there's no pressure, that takes care of one of the major issues that we have right now.
21: Ebola surveillance has been scaled up, and now more than 900 suspected cases have been identified in the Congo region of Africa, a place where civil war is raging, forcing people to flee, even including health and humanitarian workers. The World Health Organization says 10 countries across Africa are at risk from the spread of Ebola, in which victims can bleed out. The closest finish in race history.
24: Swedish native Felix Rosenquist's margin of victory over David Malukas was 233/10,000ths of a second. How close is that? Not even Rosenquist believed he'd won.
25: I thought I didn't have it, and then I shifted up, and it was just kind of sucking up to David, and it was just enough to get me over the finish line.
24: The last lap pass for the win was only the fifth in the 110-year history of the 500. At the Indianapolis 500, Will Clark, ABC Sports.
21: NASCAR paid tribute to Kyle Busch at the Coca-Cola 600 in Charlotte. Busch's wife, son, and family were there. You're listening to ABC News.
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21: California officials report Chevron is charging 60 to 80 cents per gallon above other gas stations. And so,
4: Governor Gavin Newsom has told Californians to avoid Chevron this holiday weekend. In a statement, Chevron is saying in part, "We urge Sacramento to take energy policy seriously and stop making life expensive for California drivers." Chevron makes no mention of President Donald Trump nor the war with Iran for the surge in prices. But that's who some local drivers are holding responsible.
5: You're fighting with the country that has, that we're buying all the oil from. What do you think?
4: Glendale, Abigail Velez, ABC News.
21: A Florida woman says the same man who attacked her during a morning jog last year is back behind bars, accused of attacking her again on the very same stretch of road in Volusia County. She says she didn't recognize him because he changed his appearance. Despite facing 5 years in the earlier case, the attacker took a six-month plea deal. Nine bald eagles have been found poisoned near a landfill in New Jersey. One has died. State and federal wildlife officials think that the birds fed on uncovered carcasses of euthanized farm animals at the Warren County landfill. Six of the eight eagles have been released back into the wild after being cared for by the Raptor Trust. State environmental officials are working with the people at the landfill to make sure that animal carcasses are covered up so wildlife won't feed on them. The Raptor Trust is open to the public, who can walk among the majestic eagles, hawks, falcons, and owls on the mend. I'm Wayne Cabot, ABC News.
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6: Seattle Mayor Katie Wilson took to social media on Friday and distanced herself from some of the policies that have drawn criticism from state residents and from national media. Wilson pointed out on her Facebook account that the millionaire's tax was created and instituted by politicians in Olympia and not in Seattle.
9: And I know it might help me to take credit for the recent state tax on high earners, but I actually didn't have much to do with that. That all happened in Olympia.
6: Wilson drew unwanted attention from national media sources for being dismissive of the tax and how people might respond to it. Seattle is seeing the impact of these policies with reductions to the workforces of Amazon, Starbucks, Expedia, and Nike. The state of Washington is looking to finalize its free food to students promise due to the new taxes. The income tax on high earners imposes a 9.9% levy on households earning more than $1 million. Legislators hope to raise $140 million per year through the levy and anticipate feeding more than 272,000 students through the program in 2029. Washington State Governor Bob Ferguson called for universal breakfast and lunch for students during his campaign last year, but legislators failed to pass those measures in 2025. A Portland area deputy is behind bars in Salem, Oregon, following his arrest and arraignment on Friday. Benjamin Lyman, a jail deputy in Oregon, was charged with assault, strangulation, and harassment of a teenage dependent in his care and is facing 17 charges for mistreatment of a minor. And he is on administrative leave pending investigation. Weather for Memorial Day is expected to be cloudy and cool with rain moving in the afternoon. Expected highs in the upper 50s.
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14: Bubby, who anchored 10 general elections on the febrile atmosphere in UK politics. Would you say to the Labour Party, don't change your Prime Minister?
15: No, absolutely not. I'd say change him. I think you've got a dud there. A nice man, and no doubt very intelligent man, but a man so overcautious. Seen publicly somebody who decides something and then, once he gets a bit of opposition, turns back.
14: From Bloomberg Weekend, this is the Michelle Hussein Show. I'm Michelle Hussein. As we go into this episode, I want to say that if you're from the UK, then David Dimbleby is not going to need an introduction. You'll know him, or at least you'd recognize him. He was, for decades, the face of election programs on the BBC, the person who said which party had won, who announced on air in the middle of the night in June 2016, nearly 10 years ago, that the UK had voted to leave the European Union. He has seen prime ministers from Thatcher to Blair and many more since come into power and then leave it. Which is why I thought of him in relation to the unrest in the governing Labour Party right now. The possibility that Keir Starmer, who won a landslide election victory just 2 years ago, could soon be unseated by one of his own. I wanted David Dimbleby to put that in a wider context, to analyse what's happening in the UK, to look at its leaders, Starmer, of course, but also Andy Burnham, his most prominent potential challenger, and Nigel Farage of the Reform UK Party, who, you might remember, has been on this show. And David Dimbleby was also the face of royal coverage on the BBC. So this includes his reflections going right back to Diana's funeral in 1997 and the King and Prince William today. So with that, on to the conversation. This is what happened when he settled into his chair in the studio.
15: Oh, thank you for tempting me in. You only got me here by grotesque flattery.
14: I like to think of it as persuasion, but you're someone who's observed...
15: Are you beginning now?
14: I am, so because we're already recording.
15: Is that... How long are we going to talk for?
14: I think we'll talk for 40 minutes.
15: Jesus, yes, okay.
14: It'll go by quickly, I promise.
15: That's what they say.
14: Yeah.
15: That's just flattery to you.
14: You might even enjoy it, you know.
15: No.
14: We'll revisit that question at the end. So, with the level of instability that the UK is seeing at the moment, this prospect that we might have a seventh prime minister in a decade, as an observer of the political landscape for so many years, I just want to know what you make of that and why you think it's happening.
15: Well, the churn in prime ministers has really been Tory, hasn't it? Cameron, May, Johnson, Truss, for God's sake. And then Sunak could barely have a chance, and then there was a general election. So it's the Tories who've been doing the churning, not Labour. I do remember there was a famous thing Harold Wilson always said, which was the way to lead the Labour Party when they're in government is to keep driving so hard that everybody's clinging on for dear life, not to fall off the Labour wagon. The moment you sort of show any signs of deferring things, changing your mind, then everybody starts fighting for their idea of what the Labour Party should be. So you need a Prime Minister who can drive it, and that's the key thing. And then that brings back confidence to the Labour Party, or fear that they'll be kicked out if they're not in accord with it.
14: But the fact that it is happening now to a UK Prime Minister being questioned, and more than questioned, from within his own party, doesn't that show that there is something wider afoot than these two dominant parties, that there's something about our political firmament or the appetite of our public that seems to engender this?
15: Well, there's certainly an electoral system, and I don't want to go into constitutional things, that absolutely doesn't reflect opinion in the country. And so a lot of people feel that they vote in a general election and it doesn't get represented. I mean, if you look at the last general election, Reform got, I think, more votes than the Liberal Democrats. They got a tiny number of seats. The proportions people get doesn't reflect the balance of opinion. So if you go into the voting booth and you vote and millions of people vote and then you don't get any seats in the House of Commons, you feel unrepresented. And I think that does cause huge frustration. I mean, it's crazy to argue for, you know, a change in our constitution. I don't think that's going to happen. It's a long process, but our constitution is very suited to aristocratic government in the 18th and 19th centuries. I mean, public having views? I mean, people below a certain freehold value of house having views? No, it wasn't contrived for that. It was simply for a simple, virtually a dichotomy. And even then, during the 18th and 19th centuries, we churned prime ministers. So there's nothing much new in the churning that went on with Liz Truss. I mean, she was obviously a disastrous choice and it didn't work out. But it's, I think, much more important is that how do you get, and this is where Reform comes in, and I suspect some of the vote for the Greens come in, if people don't feel that they are getting represented, if you have a swathe of people voting Reform who got more votes, for instance, in the last general election than the Liberal Democrats, but only got four seats to the Liberal Democrats, 40 or 50, whatever it was, then people, you know, facing issues about their income going down and the NHS not serving them well and everything, feel, but I've voted and nothing actually happens.
14: Yeah.
15: And if you take, I mean, you have to be careful with voting, but you have to take sort of accumulation of individual votes. I mean, the suffragists always treat it as a great swathes of opinion. But if you go into the minds of just a single voter, in Makerfield, for instance, where there's going to be this by-election,
14: the one that may bring the likely next Prime Minister to Parliament.
15: Though Reform won 50% of the vote there in the local elections in that area, so nobody knows quite what will happen. But, I mean, if you took that and just examined what individual voters thought, and then ask them whether they felt they were represented, that's why they're voting for Reform, because they don't feel, what is that word, heard. They don't feel heard.
14: Mm.
15: But we're off track on the churning of prime ministers, because I think that's much more to do with warfare within political parties.
14: Yes, but I remember the time, and I'm sure you remember as well, where, you know, in the British political establishment, more widely the public, you'd look at the many prime ministers somewhere like Italy and you'd feel quite superior about it, that was not the kind of thing that happened in the UK. Do you think that we are heading for a multi-party system that will mean the only way to govern will be to be in coalitions?
15: Yes.
14: And that will need a different mindset.
15: Certainly on the present form of Reform. I mean, if the local election results were at a general election, and of course, this, you know, there are all sorts of caveats you have to put in about, well, would it have been exactly the same? If it had been, Reform wouldn't have a working majority in the House of Commons. So of course there would have to be, yes. And I mean, it's easy, you know, I mean, it's easy to mock countries like Italy, where it was all chaotic and now seems to be rather stable. I mean, these things come and go. We were the sick man of Europe, remember, way back. I mean, in my lifetime, not in yours. We were the sick man of Europe because our growth was low. We had winter of discontent. We had strikes everywhere. The country ground to a halt. We had a three-day week. I mean, I'm not saying I'm optimistic.
14: I'm wondering if you're saying, should one be steady at the moment then? And would you say to the Labour Party, don't change your Prime Minister?
15: No, absolutely not. I'd say change him. I think you've got a dud there. I mean, a nice man and no doubt very intelligent man, but a man so overcautious and so seen publicly, I don't know what he means privately, but seen publicly as somebody who decides something and then once he gets a bit of opposition turns back. Unlike Thatcher, unlike Blair, who are kind of bold statement politicians. In times of crisis, you need that. And at the moment, the Labour Party is in complete disarray about what it really wants.
14: So if it is Andy Burnham who comes to Parliament and then is in a position to challenge the Prime Minister, do you think he would be different in substance, or is it the case that he'd be a better communicator, and that is crucial in our age?
15: I think he'd be a far better communicator. I don't know what his views are. I mean, I've had him on programs often and have never quite been able to work out what he stands for, to tell the truth. I think it comes and goes a bit. I mean, you know, we've now got this thing that he wants to go back into the EU. Oh, no, I don't, actually. No, I don't want to go back into the EU. No, but well, obviously he has to say that, because if he goes, I mean, he's not going to win the Labour Party over. He's not going to win the country over if he says it's time to go back into the EU.
14: Well, he's probably not going to win election in that particular area.
15: Yeah, and in that area, I mean, which was a reform area. So how would he be different? I think he has on his side the kind of political patina of energy, youth, enthusiasm, and the so-called success of Manchester, which is, compared to the UK as a whole, tiny microcosm, but nevertheless generally seen to be successful, that they got industry to come to Manchester. Manchester was revived under Burnham's mayoralty. And we keep on being told he was very good with the buses. So, you know, those sound small things, but they show a kind of willingness to change.
14: From my conversation with David Dimbleby coming up. I'm Michelle Hussein, and this is Bloomberg.
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6: 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More than 75% of commuters will be involved in a car accident at some point. 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
12: I'm Michelle Hussein, and you're listening to some highlights from the Michelle Hussein Show podcast on Bloomberg Radio. Today, I'm speaking with the British journalist and broadcaster David Dimbleby about the state of UK politics.
13: People are genuinely feeling hard pressed, hard done by. They're not able to take their holidays. Money doesn't go round as well as it did, and that's really oppressive because it's a trap. Because the theory of successful social democracy is amelioration all the time. That's the point of it. A society goes richer because of the energy, inventiveness, enthusiasm, and commitment that it has to its own prosperity. So it produces better educated people, it produces more intelligent solutions to problems, and we've had, the problem going from a heavily industrialized society to a service industry society, which is difficult. But this position of falling back, so you get these terrible stories of, young people unemployed in perpetuity, and then coming forward with supposed mental health problems and then being put on drugs and all that. We're in a dire state. I'm not pretending we're not in a dire state. I think we are in that sense.
12: Economically, socially? I think you mean.
13: Economically, yeah. As well.
12: And what is the impact of that on the social fabric?
13: I don't know. They don't riot. Well, they

0: riot, actually, as we saw this week. I mean, the two massive demonstrations in London, which mercifully didn't end up in 1,000 deaths. And I think people who vote Reform, I don't know quite what they're after, but it's certainly, I think, probably above all, greater prosperity. That's the one thing people go for. It may get disguised as controlling immigration. You know, it may get disguised as cutting taxation or something, but it's actually GDP growth, so that people feel, each generation feels that they're doing better and not that they're slipping back. And that's the key to good government. And I mean, God knows how at the moment that can be done, because we're, you know, up to our eyes in, the IMF says we can't go any further. On our debt, on our gilt yields and all that, we can't change that. You can't effectively reduce taxation. You can't effectively, I don't know what you do.
1: Are you
0: but
1: worried?
0: What I do know you do is you have to kind of recognize those are the problems and talk about them.
1: And you need the leaders who are fit for the moment.
0: Yes. I mean, maybe I put too much on leadership, but I do think that acknowledging, you know, you can't just be mealy-mouthed and say things are going to get better and then actually do nothing very much. If you want to, you can explain how awful things are and say we'll do our best, but you have to have a degree of charisma to do it. And one thing our present Prime Minister does not have is charisma. I mean, he mutters. I mean, look at Trump. Trump's a good example. Trump traded on exactly the same disaffection in the middle of America that has led to the rise of Reform. That is to say, lower middle class, put it that way, and working people who just feel they're slipping backwards. And that's why Trump was so enthusiastically endorsed. That's why he may be in trouble in the midterms if the economy doesn't pick up. And that's a strong, real political instinct. I mean, people in Wall Street or the city can sort of sneer at it and, you know, those are the left behinds. But they're the voters. It's a democracy. And they're the ones who have to be constantly nurtured and looked after if democracy is to work, if to succeed.
1: Are you worried about what the future holds for the country?
0: Yes. But I've always been worried. I was worried when we had the 3-day week. I was worried when the offshoot of the Iraq war. I'm worried about the Iran war. Of course, I'm worried about the future in that sense. But if you mean, am I worried about whether our politics can cope with the crisis we're in? Yes, I am, because I think in some ways it's unfitted to cope for the reasons that I was explaining.
1: What do you think about the prospect of Nigel Farage being the next Prime Minister?
0: I don't know. I'm not sure he's temperamentally suited to the job. And I haven't yet seen any signs around him of people of calibre to act as Chancellor of the Exchequer, Foreign Secretary, Home Secretary, until we see them and how competent they are. At the moment, it's a bit of a sort of mix and match leftovers, it seems to me. I don't yet feel that Farage is presenting other than himself and some bold ideas which may or may not be acceptable or doable. I don't think he's presenting himself as a government yet, but he's got 3 years to go.
1: We know that they've got a big policy on mass deportations. That's what they have promised if they come to government. Mm. And that does mean that given they want to abolish the indefinite leave to remain status, where people can be here without being British citizens if they've fulfilled the requirements. I mean, the prospect of policies like that, instinctively, how do you respond to them? What do you think they would mean for the Britain we know?
0: I think instinctively that they would be totally disastrous, because I think that the ramifications would go well beyond the few who may be here because they've cheated about their circumstances or, you know, have got indefinite leave to remain improperly. But overall, I think it would have a terrible effect on communities that for 20, 30, 40 years have lived side by side. I think it would be devastating. But I also don't think it would be doable. ICE in Britain? I sort of don't think so. I mean, I...
1: Well, I've asked Nigel Farage this question.
0: Yes.
1: He's been on this podcast.
0: Yes, has he?
1: And he said, we'd do it in our way. that ICE is not the comparison because, you know, ICE armed and obviously they exist in the United States and have done for a long time before Donald Trump. But he was very clear that he would, that a reform government would do it in their own way. So.
0: And what did he mean by that?
1: I think he means that they would be, that they would actually deport people in high numbers in a way that he would say previous governments haven't had the bottle to do. Well, good question. We didn't get that far.
0: No.
1: Well, they would leave the ECHR.
0: I know, but you look at the process for that. Leave the ECHR. They've got to change the law. They've got to get the judges out of their hair. And then how many people are they going to deport? I mean, a million, half a million? I don't know what the plan is.
1: But he's made other things happen, as like leaving the EU, as you witnessed over many years when he came on Question Time, the program that you presented for so long.
0: Mm.
1: Do you think that that exposure on television helped him become the national public figure that he now is, that people knew him because they saw him on television, they liked the way he came across, and, you know, the program that you fronted was part of giving him that kind of national status?
0: Mea culpa.
1: Not you personally.
0: I tell you what.
1: Donald Trump benefited from being recognized, part of giving him that kind of national status.
0: Mea culpa.
1: Not you personally.
0: I tell you what.
1: Donald Trump benefited from being recognized.

0: Hopes for a deal between the U.S. and Iran fueled Wall Street's optimism. Two-year yields hit the highest since February of 2025, as Fed Governor Christopher Waller said he supports making clear the next rate move is just as likely to be a raise as a cut. For the week, the Dow was up 2.1%, NASDAQ this week up by 0.4%. In New York, Charlie Pellett, Bloomberg Radio.
1: Anthropic is set to close its latest round of funding, which may top $30 billion at a valuation above $900 billion as soon as next week, vaulting ahead of rival OpenAI to become the world's most valuable AI startup. Sequoia Capital, Dragoneer Investment Group, Altimeter Capital, and Green Oaks Capital Partners are expected to co-lead the financing round. Each of the firms plan to invest roughly $2 billion. The Friday numbers on Wall Street, the Dow gained 294. NASDAQ was up 50. The S&P adding 27. The 10-year Treasury yields at 4.55%. The 2-year Treasury yield at 4.12%. Checking oil, West Texas Intermediate at 96.88, up 0.5%. And Brent crude is at 88.17. That is up 0.4%. 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I'm Ed Kalegi. 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
14: I'm Michelle Hussein, and you're listening to some highlights from the Michelle Hussein Show podcast on Bloomberg Radio. Today, I'm speaking with the British journalist and broadcaster David Dimbleby about the state of UK politics. You've had to find the right words for the moment in live commentary on royal occasions. I'm thinking particularly about the funeral of Diana, which was an immense shock.
15: Mm.
14: And I still remember lines from your commentary there.
15: I don't. What do you remember?
14: I remember the coffin coming out of Kensington Palace that morning, and it was the first moment that people had seen a coffin, and it was very quiet, and you picked up, after everyone watching had a chance to absorb just the pictures. And I remember, learning a huge amount from that when are the moments where you should not speak rather than speak? Yes. It's one of the great,
15: Well, it's interesting because the BBC in the week after Diana was killed in the car crash met every day, and they're always angsting about what tone should we take for this funeral. And I said, just learn your business. You don't adopt a tone, you reflect a tone. And I remember as that coffin came down from Kensington Palace, the hearse, and turned, there was a shout. Two women in the crowd at the gate just shouted, "God bless you, Diana, God bless you." And I thought, yeah, that's exactly right. Just leave that happen and then say as little as possible. because it was perfectly obvious what was happening. I mean, some of the pictures from that funeral are extraordinary. And the only time my voice cracked, actually, was when I saw that on the top of the hearse in white flowers was just written mummy. And when I said the word mummy, I just cracked a bit because I thought it was so simple and moving. But there was an extraordinary moment when they were going off after the terrible thing of the sons having to walk behind the coffin and all that, which was clearly a terrible error. But then the hearse went off on its way to where she was to be buried. And so many flowers were thrown at this hearse that the driver had to put the windscreen wipers on. I'll never forget that. This extraordinary picture of carnations and roses and lilies and things just being swept off the car so you could see where to drive. And again, you didn't just say anything. You get a close-up of it. The viewer can see it. It's obvious.
14: You were not happy about the king going to America for his recent visit. You thought it was the wrong political moment to send the king into. When you saw how the visit actually transpired, the speeches that the king was able to give in the presence of President Trump and in Congress, did you feel differently?
15: I thought it was handled impeccably, really. And I was surprised by that. I mean, Trump didn't take advantage of it in the way that I thought he might. And the politics of the Iran war were kept out of it as far as possible. But I thought that, and maybe this was wrong, I thought that by postponing the visit, we'd put pressure on Trump. Though actually, nobody puts much pressure on Trump. Not until the midterms that may put pressure on him. I thought it might just distance us from it. But it was curious because the careful wording of that very good speech that the king made, I don't know who wrote that, but it was, I mean, obviously he had an input, but it was a wonderfully crafted speech.
14: The one in Congress.
15: Yeah. And people said, oh, amazing, 12 standing ovations. Actually, you can't say good morning in Congress if you're a visitor without getting a standing ovation. They're all getting up at every turn. But that was a very clever and subtle speech about the relationship. It doesn't change the relationship, but it, and I don't know what purpose it actually serves for Britain, because, I mean, Scotch whiskey got a cut in its duty.
14: It did.
15: But the idea that, there's a whole story about America and Europe going on at the moment, in fact, which I'm doing a podcast on, about the relationship between America from 45 to now with the rest of the world. And Trump is obviously an outlier on this. And a visit by the king is not going to change policy one way or another. I mean, is it...
14: Not change policy, but perhaps there's a value and a purpose in the fact that he is uniquely placed and used the opportunity to talk about the courage of the people of Ukraine or the importance of checks and balances in front of lawmakers and a president, some of whom don't generally want to hear any of that and won't hear any of it said to their face.
15: Well, the mystery is the mystique of monarchy, because if the French president had gone and said it, or if German president had gone and said it, or Melania or anybody else, nobody would have taken a bit of notice. But the Americans have, partly because many of them have their history is in Britain, this huge respect for hereditary monarchy, which is, I agree, it's a mystery and it's worth trading on.
14: Are you a monarchist yourself?
15: I'm a monarchist, but I think I'm in favour of a monarchy that adapts. Remember that South Africa, the way when apartheid collapsed, the Afrikaner Prime Minister told the Afrikaners, adapt or die. That was their slogan, adapt or die. And I think with our monarchy, just adapting is very important. And there's signs that it's actually happening, because I think rather to the discomfiture of the king, William has said, change is on my agenda. He said it to a Canadian comedian, a brilliant line, changes on my agenda. And what did we see just yesterday? That he's going to give up 20% of the Duchy of Cornwall, which is a huge amount of land over 21 or 27 counties of Britain, vast, that he's going to give that land up for development. I mean, I think he's aware that to keep the monarchy in line with the country's feelings and aspirations, you can't go on with loads of helicopters and planes and this and that.
14: You know, and the king,
15: it does need to adapt.
14: And the king himself, the changes he's made, particularly the way that he took his brother's title away from him over the Epstein affair.
15: Yes, that was inevitable, wasn't it?
14: Well, we can say it's inevitable now. For a long time, it looked like something impossible to take away a title that is his birthright. How much damage do you think has been done to the family and the institution through Andrew?
15: I don't know. You can say wayward son, but actually the palace as a whole failed to do anything to control his, you know, when he was, I mean, this ridiculous thing of him being made a UK ambassador for trade, which is absurd. And everybody knew it was crazy and that he wasn't actually doing anything for trade at all. But it was sort of connived at. So the thing I'm against is the lack of openness in the royal family. And I think they should confront the problems they face. And if it's perfectly obvious that Prince Andrew, as he was, is roaring around the world, actually having a good time at the taxpayers' expense, you shouldn't condone it. You should pull him in. But his mother, as we know, indulged him and wouldn't have done that. I think that parliamentary scrutiny of the monarchy is very important. I'm not in any way a Republican, because I don't think it would work for the UK. Try getting a president that would, I mean, unlike Ireland, where it works brilliantly.
14: An elected head of state.
15: Yeah, well, it works there because, you know, it's a much, much smaller country, much more cohesive. I mean, it's accepted, but think of a president that would work for England, for another country, Wales, for a third country, Scotland, for a fourth, Northern Ireland. I mean, I think it would be incredibly difficult. And a monarchy that is, like the other European monarchies, not too pretentious, not too vulgar in its behavior, not too obviously privileged, though it is always going to be very privileged, would suit us well. And I think, I don't know what William's going to do. I don't know any of them, so I have no idea what they're going to do.
14: Do you miss being part of those kinds of occasions and commentating on them?
15: No.
14: A moment that's passed.
15: Well, I tell you what. I've always stopped doing things when I thought I've sort of done them as well as I can. I mean, I did Question Time for 25 years, and I was coming up to 80 or whatever, I can't remember it was. And I thought, actually, this is only going to go downhill from here. And one day somebody's going to come up and say, do you know, I think it's time you stop doing this. So I stopped doing that. And royal commentaries, I mean, the last one I did was State Occasions, was the Cenotaph. And again, I'd done it so many times. And I'd been quite ill before the last one I did. But it went very well for some reason. I thought, right, this is the moment to stop.
14: Go out on a high.
15: But it's why I like doing podcasts and this and that. I mean, when an election comes up, I have to say, I still think, I wonder whether I couldn't do that better than it's been. Terrible arrogance. But I've enjoyed broadcasting. So if you enjoy it, and it's in my blood. I mean, I see an election broadcast and I want to be there commanding the stage. I like it. I like Question Time for that reason. So if another vehicle came, start all over again.
14: Who knows? David Dimbleby, thank you so much.
15: Thank you for tempting me in. I enjoyed talking to you.
14: Thank you for listening to some of the highlights from my podcast. To hear the full conversation, please subscribe to The Michelle Hussein Show, wherever you get your podcasts. I'm Michelle Hussein, and this is Bloomberg.
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7: From ABC News, I'm Brian Clark. Hope this morning for a deal to open the Strait of Hormuz. President Trump saying over the weekend the deal's been largely negotiated, but also saying there's no rush. Secretary of State Marco Rubio in India.
16: As the president said, he's not in a hurry. He's not going to make a bad deal. I mean, the president's not going to make a bad agreement. So Let's see what happens. We're going to give diplomacy every chance to succeed before we explore the alternatives.
7: ABC Chief Foreign Correspondent Ian Pannell says there are concerns from a key ally about the interim deal, which would not address Iran's nuclear material.
17: An Israeli official telling ABC News the emerging U.S.-Iran deal appears to be bad, and a source familiar with the situation saying there's serious concern and disappointment in the Prime Minister's office over the U.S. deal with Iran.
7: The White House again pushing for funding for the president's ballroom after shots were fired over the weekend near a security checkpoint.
18: The president, who is facing backlash from even within his own party for his $1 billion request in taxpayer money for the White House complex, saying it goes to show how important it is for all future presidents to get what will be the most safe and secure space of its kind ever built in Washington, D.C.
7: To ABC Selena Wang, about 50,000 people evacuated in Orange County, California, where officials are trying to fix a dangerous chemical tank.
19: For days, officials have feared the tank would either explode into a fireball, igniting nearby tanks, or the highly volatile chemical inside would leak out. Crews able to get close enough to that unstable 7,000-gallon tank full of hazardous liquid, finding a potential crack, offering a glimmer of hope. Why would this be a good thing?
20: It's going to relieve pressure. We want the pressure relieved out of that tank.
19: He goes on to explain there could still be an explosion, just not a catastrophic one.
7: It's ABC's Jacqueline Lee. The closest finish in the history of the Indianapolis 500 saw Felix Rosenquist win by 0.02 of a second. 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
7: After last week's sudden death of NASCAR driver Kyle Busch, ABC's Andrew Dimbert says he was remembered at the race where he was supposed to be driving.
23: Busch died Thursday at the age of 41 after a severe pneumonia turned into sepsis. His family being honored by NASCAR in a tribute before the Coca-Cola 600. Richard Childress Racing retiring Busch's number 8 this weekend. Known to fans as Rowdy, Busch won more than 230 races across NASCAR's top 3 series and leaves behind a legacy many are calling once in a generation.
7: Africa's Ebola outbreak is getting worse, says ABC's Lama Hassan at the foreign desk.
24: The Democratic Republic of Congo now has over 1,000 reported cases, according to local authorities, and 10 countries also considered at high risk for an outbreak. Health officials sounding the alarm.
25: It will be a big mistake to underestimate, especially with this strain.
24: The Democratic Republic of Congo, where there are more than 115 deaths reported to be Ebola-related.
7: Russia's unleashed another missile attack on Ukraine's capital, Kyiv, where Ukrainian officials say for the third time in the 4-year war, Russia used a hypersonic ballistic missile. At least 2 people were killed. The Department of Justice has scrubbed its website of news stories about the January 6th Capitol riot. Officials at the department called them, quote, partisan propaganda left by the Biden administration. I'm Brian Clark, ABC News.
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26: Seattle Mayor Katie Wilson took to social media on Friday and distanced herself from some of the policies that have drawn criticism from state residents and from national media. Wilson pointed out on her Facebook account that the millionaire's tax was created and instituted by politicians in Olympia and not in Seattle.
27: And I know it might help me to take credit for the recent state tax on high earners, but I actually didn't have much to do with that. That all happened in Olympia.
26: Wilson drew unwanted attention from national media sources for being dismissive of the tax and how people might respond to it. Seattle is seeing the impact of these policies with reductions to the workforces of Amazon, Starbucks, Expedia, and Nike. The state of Washington is looking to finalize its free food to students promise due to the new taxes. The income tax on high earners imposes a 9.9% levy on households earning more than $1 million. Legislators hope to raise $140 million per year through the levy and anticipate feeding more than 272,000 students through the program in 2029. Washington State Governor Bob Ferguson called for universal breakfast and lunch for students during his campaign last year, but legislators failed to pass those measures in 2025. A Portland area deputy is behind bars in Salem, Oregon, following his arrest and arraignment on Friday. Benjamin Lyman, a jail deputy in Oregon, was charged with assault, strangulation, and harassment of a teenage dependent in his care and is facing 17 charges for mistreatment of a minor. And he is on administrative leave pending investigation. Weather for Memorial Day is expected to be cloudy and cool with rain moving in the afternoon. Expected highs in the upper 50s.
0: CEO to CEO has been connecting leaders and ideas for over 20 years. 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
8: One fact about them is their chips are just enormous, about the size of the dinner plate. One might think you're reading an Onion article, but in fact, it's real. And apparently, it actually has some real technical advantages. So,
10: and it's different to what everyone else is doing. So everyone else is, I guess, doing this sort of like modular networking thing where you get together a bunch of chips and you connect them together. And that's how you get more compute, more memory, more power, basically. But this company has done something different in the form of the giant wafer.
8: The giant wafer. And if you figure that to get maximum performance, you sort of want to lessen the distance between things, then put it all on one wafer. Anyway, we're going to learn a lot more. I'm very excited to say we do have the founder and CEO of Cerebras on the podcast, Andrew Feldman, truly the perfect guest. So Andrew, thank you so much for coming on the podcast on the week of your IPO.
28: Well, thank you so much for having me. What a pleasure.
8: Absolutely. Why don't you just start us off? The big giant chip, they're apparently real. They're as big as a dinner plate. What is the technical reason why this actually makes sense as a superior form of architecture for at least some aspect of AI?
28: Well, I think larger chips process more information in less time.
8: Okay.
28: And that produces faster results. And everybody had gone to bigger chips. NVIDIA had moved from 400 square millimeters to 800 square millimeters over the course of 5 or 6 years for this exact reason. And in the compute industry, wafer scale, which is building a chip this
8: for
28: big.
8: For those who are just listening, Andrew is now holding up the chip. And yes, it actually looks bigger than a dinner plate, to be honest. But that is a big
28: That's a big chip.
10: It's beautiful. Right.
28: It's 50 beautiful. It's 58 times larger than any other chip that had ever been.
8: Wow.
28: And what it did was it allowed us to use a different type of memory.
8: Okay.
28: A type of memory that there, at the beginning, there are two types of memory. There's memory that can store a lot, but it's really slow.
8: Okay.
28: And there's memory that can't store very much per square millimeter, but it's blisteringly fast.
8: Okay.
28: And historically, all graphics processing units used this memory that could store a lot, but was really slow. And that's the reason they do inference so slowly. So if you're using Claude right now, or you're using anything but ChatGPT, what you'll frequently feel is you'll enter your prompt and you'll wait for an answer.
8: Mm-hmm.
28: Right? And that's because the memory is slow and they have to move a ton of information from memory to compute. Now, by going to wafer scale, we could use this fast memory. Now, we couldn't make that memory store more information per square millimeter, but we could add square millimeters. And so by building this big chip, we were able to stuff it to the gills with this fast memory. And that's why we're 15 times faster than the fastest GPU. That's why on some problems, we're 50, 100, even 1,000 times faster than graphics processing units.
10: Wait, can you explain how you actually managed to do this? Because I know there have been previous attempts to do wafer scale, and I seem to remember there was even like an early attempt in the 1980s or something to do it. How were you able to pull this off?
28: Yeah, it was an ambitious undertaking, that's for sure. Every previous effort in the 75-year history of our industry had failed, including Gene Amdahl, who's sort of on the Mount Rushmore of compute in our industry. He failed sort of spectacularly in the mid-80s at a company called Trilogy. Not only that, but after we succeeded, people who had visited us, who'd been in our labs, tried to copy us, and they also failed. And so what we were able to do is solve a set of really fundamental problems. And those problems cut across a wide swath of technology. They cut across lithography. So we had to collaborate closely with TSMC, and they turned out to be a great partner. We had to make inventions in material and packaging. That's how you put a processor, how you put a piece of silicon on a motherboard, deliver power and I/O to it. We had to make inventions in power delivery, right? When you build a giant chip, you're going to deliver way more power to it than if you do a chip the size of a postage stamp. We had to invent ways to cool it. We had to write new types of software that ran on it. All of these had never been done before. And it was a decade-long process. Hmm. It took us 5 years and about $500 million to deliver the first one. And it's been an extraordinary run since. In December, we signed a deal with OpenAI north of $20 billion, one of the largest contracts ever signed in Silicon Valley. And then in March, we signed a deal with AWS, where they would deploy our systems in their data centers, in their AWS data centers. And so it's just been an extraordinary run, but it took a long time.
8: Yeah.
28: It took extraordinary engineering. And there were certainly long periods of time when it wasn't clear we were going to make this work.
8: Just for the listener to understand, the chips are they solely an inference as opposed to, you know, in training? When we think about AI, we think about, okay, there's training the model, and then answer giving, that's the inference. Are the chips for just for inference?
28: So a couple things. I think you framed it exactly right. Training is how we make AI.
8: Yeah.
28: And inference is how we use AI. And so what happened was that in sort of 2025, in the first part of 2025, the models we made were smart enough to be useful.
8: Yeah.
28: And there was an explosion of use. And we use AI by doing inference. So there was this sort of tidal wave of demand on inference. And that has continued in 2026, and we think it will continue for years and years to come. And so that's the what had happened. In 2015, when we began thinking about the company, we knew that AI was on the horizon and it would eat a huge amount of compute, right? And we made sort of two fundamental bets. We bet that it would need dedicated silicon. And right, graphics had needed dedicated silicon. That's how you got the graphics processing unit.
8: Yeah.
28: Mobile compute had needed dedicated compute. That's where you got ARM processors. We made that bet, and we made a bet that modifying the GPU architecture wouldn't be right. You needed to start with a clean sheet of paper. And so what we started with was a new vision, and that vision could do training and it could do inference, and it was orders of magnitude faster at both. But right now, what we're seeing is such an explosion in demand for inference that a lot of the business has minted as inference, even though we're just as fast at, you know, the same amount faster than GPUs on training.
8: Ben Thompson, who writes a newsletter about tech, he wrote a piece in which he distinguishes between answer inference and agentic inference. So answer inference is like, you know, format my resume or whatever, or write me an essay on X or Y or answer some questions. And then agentic inference is like, okay, here's this thing that's going to go around. Do you distinguish between those two? Is that a real divide in your view? And can your chips do both?
28: Our chips can do both. I think it is a divide.
8: Okay.
28: I think speed matters equally in both.
8: Okay.
28: I think if you are engaged with the AI, if you're writing code, which is agentic, if you're writing code or you're doing work, nobody wants to wait. I mean, we could just turn the question around and say, well, how big is the market for slow search? Zero. How big is the market for dial-up internet? Zero. Why is that? Because nobody wants to wait. Right. So if you're engaged with the AI, speed is of the essence. But if the AI is doing agentic work and your competitor gets 3 times, 5 times, 10 times as much work done in 20 minutes than you do, you're going to get smoked. And so this notion somehow that Ben proposed that speed isn't very important in agentic flows is dead wrong. That speed is important in all aspects of productive work. And that your ability to get more done in less time is a fundamental advantage that, that accrues over time, right? If while your competitor is doing one unit of work, you can do three. And in the next time they do one unit of work, you do six.
8: Sure.
28: Right? This adds up over time and you beat them in any line of work. And so speed, which is sort of our specialty, is important across the board.
10: What do giant wafers and speed in general actually mean for, I guess, the economics of tokens? Because one way I think about it, I have this sort of vision in my head, like, okay, if I'm out shopping for toothpaste, I know I need toothpaste every once in a while, and I go into like a CVS, a store, I get one thing of toothpaste, and then maybe a week later I get some more toothpaste. Or I could go to Costco and buy a giant thing of toothpaste and take it home probably at a cheaper cost. And that's sort of how I think of the giant wafers. Maybe it's a bad analogy. But what does speed actually mean for the cost of tokens?
28: Well, I think there are a couple observations. I think people have chosen so far to price speed a little higher. For example, Anthropic offered a premium service in which they offered tokens twice as fast and charged 6 times as much. And they sold it out and they couldn't meet the demand. Now, just to give you an idea, we're 15 times faster than they're twice as fast. And so people value speed because it allows them to do more work and they value their time. And when you can do more work in less time, you are making people more productive. That's why people have chosen to price them at a premium. They don't cost more to make. In fact, in the GPU architecture is an extremely good architecture and extremely efficient at building very slow tokens. And if you don't mind slow, the cost per token on a GPU is extremely low. But the GPU has a characteristic that as you try and go faster, the cost and the power used per token increase. Sort of like as you go faster in your car, your miles per gallon decrease, right? So what happens is as you try and get fast enough to be useful, fast enough to be interesting, fast enough to keep users' intelligence focused on this product, they become extremely expensive and extremely power hungry. And so the question is not just what people are paying for a token, what people are choosing to price them at, but what they actually cost to make. And GPUs make very slow tokens very cheaply. and they're unbelievably expensive at fast tokens. We make fast tokens vastly less expensive than GPUs, and we use a tiny fraction of the power.
10: Stay tuned for more of our interview with Andrew Feldman, founder and CEO of Cerebras. 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
8: This is Odd Lots on Bloomberg Radio. I'm Joe Weisenthal.
9: And I'm Tracy Alloway.
8: Today's episode is looking at the economics of inference and the chips used to serve AI. We are talking with Andrew Feldman, founder and CEO of Cerebras. How much is your market share going to be dictated by your ability to get capacity at TSMC fabs? How much is that a gating mechanism for growth?
10: TSMC is a huge part of the supply chain.
8: Yeah.
10: But we have some real advantages. There are three areas right now that are limiting vendors in building AI compute. Number one is HBM memory.
8: Yeah.
10: It's this memory we described earlier that can store a lot, but it's really slow. That's made by three companies approximately, Samsung, Hynix, and Micron. And it's under unbelievable supply pressure. It's extremely difficult to get. There are very long lead times. It's unbelievably expensive right now. We don't use it. The second part that's limiting is a process inside of TSMC called CoWoS. And this is a process that NVIDIA and other GPUs use. We don't use it. The third thing is that at TSMC, the factory that is under most pressure is their 3-nanometer factory. We don't use it. We use 5-nanometer. So we have managed to avoid some of the most binding supply constraints. Now, TSMC has given us as many wafers as we've needed. Business today is constrained by data centers. And that's the grand irony. Right? You invent technology that has been unbuildable, never been invented for 75 years in the history of compute. You write software that is extraordinary. You build a product that is vastly faster than the incumbent. And what are we all constrained by? Buildings. All right. Data centers right now are everybody's constraint in the entire industry. Powered buildings. So real estate. It is an amazing thing right now. And that is true sort of across the board. And that will not change for the next 15 or 18 months for sure.

0: Since we're talking physical constraints, I guess I should ask you, we did an episode about helium recently, the helium shortage given the situation in the Strait of Hormuz. And one of the things that helium is used for is lithography on semiconductor chips. Has that affected you at all, or is that something that you're monitoring?
1: We monitor, but there's not a lot we can do. And there's plenty of stuff to worry about that, we can't affect. We obviously are in communication every day with TSMC. We're in communication with our entire supply chain every single day. And we stay abreast of the various issues. But it has had no impact on us. And we put that in the bucket of things that our manufacturing partners worry about also, and that we can't help.
2: You actually, I didn't realize this. You have your own cloud.
1: We do.
2: And, or you have your own cloud services.
1: We do.
2: In your experience as a cloud vendor, if we had some way of saying levelized cost of intelligence, which I don't know if the industry has yet, are open source models cheaper per IQ point, whatever we want, however we want to measure intelligence?
1: Yes, by a lot.
2: Really?
1: Yeah. I think in the closed source world, you're paying a lot for that extra little bit of intelligence, right? The open source models, there are no open source models that are as good as the closed source models.
2: Okay.
1: Think of it as 3, 4%, 5% different.
2: Okay.
1: So, something in that range. It could be a little more, it could be a little less. But the cost to you using them, right? You can jump up right now and run Kimi K2. It's a 1 trillion parameter model. It's an open source model on Cerebrus. We're 10 or 15 times faster than others. And what you're paying for is the cost of our power and some cost of the compute that took to calculate it. What you're not paying for was the cost to train it.
2: Right.
1: And that's a battle that is underway in the market. You have OpenAI with their coding software. You have Anthropic with their coding software. And you've got companies like Cursor and Cognition that are using open source. We power OpenAI and we power Cognition. You have a battle underway between closed source and open source. And I think that the winners of that battle is yet to be determined. What is clear is that the closed source is strictly better by a little bit. By how much varies, and it's more expensive.
0: I'm sorry to press you on this point, but if you had to make a bet, like in 20 years, is the dominant AI model going to be a cheap open source thing or a more expensive, incrementally better closed source model?
1: I don't think there's going to be one, right? There's not one SaaS software, right? There's some big dogs, right? There's Salesforce, there's some other sort of giant players, and there are lots of other specialists. I can't think of many markets where we've sort of settled on to one player, right? If you look at the semiconductor market, you've got x86, where you've got two major players in AMD and Intel. And then you've got a whole adjacent market owned by ARM and the companies that build ARM parts. And then you've got custom silicon around that. I think that's the way you're going to have this. We're going to have, you know, OpenAI is going to continue to do extraordinary things. There will be competitors to them, and there will be open source. I don't think any of those go away.
0: Since we're on the topic of software, one of the things you often hear when talking about, you know, new chip entrants going up against NVIDIA is this idea that, well, you know, like NVIDIA chips, they're great and all, but the real moat of NVIDIA's business is CUDA, right?
1: That software
0: stack that goes with it. What's your take on that? Like, is that a realistic concern for someone who's trying to go up against a company as big and I guess as embedded in the software system as NVIDIA currently is?
1: NVIDIA is probably the greatest company in the first part of this century, right? You know, Jensen's one of the great CEOs of our era, along with Hock Tan at Broadcom and maybe Lisa at AMD. Just extraordinary. And CUDA was really important in the creating of the AI landscape. But it's not important now. And it has no role whatsoever in inference. If you want to move from running a model on GPUs today to running it on us, we can move it in 10 keystrokes. Just move, point to our API.
2: Mm-hmm.
1: So that's the first part. Second part is that a year ago, every major frontier lab model had been built on a CUDA foundation. And today, two of three haven't. So they lost 70% market share. there are three leading frontier models, Gemini, Claude, and GPT. Gemini, built by Google on TPUs, trained on TPUs, served on TPUs, no CUDA. Anthropic's models, trained on Trainium, no CUDA, served on TPUs, on Trainium, and on GPUs. And OpenAI's GPT, trained on GPUs in the CUDA environment. So two of the three leading models today use no CUDA. That's a hemorrhaging a share. And so I think what was true 3 or 5 years ago, in which CUDA had a dominant position with Central, has shrunk significantly and not important at all in inference and shrinking in its role in training.
2: There's been this flurry of announcements of these attempts to financialize the market for compute. And so it's like, oh, you're going to like buy some capacity, the H100 benchmark, et cetera. And people want maybe theoretically hedging it. Like maybe, but on the other hand, like an inference provider can lock in a very long-term relationship bilaterally with a data center and so forth, and no need for like these spot hedging markets. Do you think the market is going to evolve in such a way that there will be significant demand for financial instruments that allow inference providers to hedge their price exposure?
1: I don't know. I'm not a financial engineer, is the first thing.
2: Okay.
1: But we can look a little bit at history.
2: Okay.
1: The guys at CoreWeave were enormously innovative in how to fund some of their massive deployments. They were some of the first to use a debt instrument that had a backstop with the GPU. And this enabled them to really leap out and sort of have first mover advantage in the neocloud space. And that was an innovation in financial engineering and extremely creative. Others followed, and now there's a big and active debt market in funding the building and the fit out of data centers. When you have a market that is that big and that active, you have people who want to make bets on either side. And I think over time, those bets normalize and regularize, and you can wrap them up and you can make it easy to make the bet. When sort of Coatue was one of the first to loan money against GPUs for CoreWeave, this was really innovative. And not only does CoreWeave get credit for the creating of the instrument, but so does the other side of the deal for doing it and making a successful innovative bet. And as sort of more and more people jumped in, and these could be regularized, they could be more easily priced. And then once it's regularized and you have a market, then derivatives of that market are easy to make historically. And that's sort of the way I see this unfolding. That as this market for data centers and compute matures, there'll be people making bets on either side, and financial instruments will be created to do it. Whether it's a good idea or not, I have no opinion at this time.
0: Since we brought up finance, I was looking through the IPO filing and looking at some of the actual numbers in there. And I know you have the OpenAI deal now, but a huge chunk of your revenue comes from this company called G42 in Abu Dhabi. And I think they're both like your biggest customer and also a major investor. What does G42 actually do with all these chips?
1: Sure. Last year, they were a really important chunk of our business, a lot of it. They're a minority investor. They are the national AI champion of the UAE. And they build a cloud that is used across the UAE's ecosystem. So it's used by leading universities there. It's used by leading companies there, companies like ADNOC, their leading oil company. It's used by G42's 9 operating companies. The deployments to date have been in the U.S., we have data centers, that massive data centers that run equipment for G42 here in Santa Clara, but also in Minneapolis, in Dallas, Texas, soon in Toronto. And so they're doing training and they're doing inference. The training they're doing, they have pioneered some of the leading English Arabic models. They've done genomic work. They are doing serving of models, and they're operating as a cloud, particularly for the UAE ecosystem, but also for global companies.
0: More to come from our conversation on Giant Wafers with the company that just IPO'd. We're speaking with Andrew Feldman, founder and CEO of Cerebras. I'm Tracy Alloway.
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4: A 43-year-old man in Thurston County has been charged and arrested for felony weapons possession. Michael Barr was arrested last October at a gas station near Patterson Lake on Yelm Highway and charged with unlawful possession of a firearm. A warrant served on his home resulted in a search by SWAT units, and authorities discovered multiple weapons, ammunition, and grenades, including some made with a 3D printer. Barr pled guilty in court last week and will serve jail time for felony possession. Residents in the Aurora Avenue area have responded to recent outbreaks of violence and shootings by blocking off street access in the neighborhood. Residents on the north side of Aurora Avenue blocked off residential side streets to vehicle traffic after shootings over this last weekend. Nearly 40 shots were fired outside of a club early Saturday morning, and the area has seen increased violence and activity. Area residents have spoken with city officials, but feel that blocking the streets from vehicles may be the best way to protect their neighborhoods. A group of tenants in Bellingham are sharing their experience of suing their property management company due to code violations and concerns about property upkeep. Four tenants sued their landlord, Lakeway Realty, in 2024 and have been working to resolve the issues for 3 years. All tenants settled with the management company in February of this year, but feel that many people in Western Washington may find themselves in similar living conditions. They claim that water damage, rotting floorboards, and mold growth led to their lawsuit. Tenants' rights and concerns can be researched at tenantrights.com. Skies will remain cloudy through Memorial Day with rain expected Monday afternoon, highs in the upper 50s.
5: 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I've got some ideas. 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
0: And I'm Tracy Alloway.
2: On today's show, we are discussing the economics of inference and the chips that will be used to power AI. We are speaking with Andrew Feldman, founder and CEO of Cerebras. Do you think that over time, corporate users, and perhaps individual users, but corporate users will want inference served from a company that's separate from the model maker such that they can be certain that they are not revealing and thus training the company that might replace them? I mean, look, Anthropic every couple of days announces some new thing. Oh, we have a new markdown file that could do this for taxes, or that could do this for whatever, and then a bunch of companies fall. Yeah. Like, are companies that use AI increasingly going to want to use data centers and inference providers that aren't the model themselves?
1: Well, first, I think there is a type of professional, a type of job that is most directly under threat from AI.
2: Okay.
1: And they're almost always white collar, and they require you to have expertise over a body of knowledge, right? That's what an accountant is, right? They have you have expertise over a body of knowledge of rulings, of previous examples of tax case law, etc. That's exactly what AI is good at right now. Exactly. So lawyers, accountants, this sort of these professionals who have stood between sort of the ordinary person who doesn't know anything about IRS tax rules and the tax rules, that is under threat. And that is something that it will be very easy for companies like OpenAI and Anthropic to chew through. There are other areas, like, say, drug design, genetics, genomics, where companies like GlaxoSmithKline have remarkable and unique data sets. This is true for one of our large customers, Mayo Clinic. It's true for GlaxoSmithKline and other of our pharma customers. They have unique data.
2: Yeah.
1: And they will be able to find insight in that data, and they will be able to get value from that data. And they will certainly not want to share that data with the foundation model makers unless they are guaranteed that it will not sort of make the general model smarter.
2: Right.
1: And these are companies that have spent 20 or 30 years spending tens of billions of dollars a year gathering data, right? Patient care records or test results for drug design. They're going to mine the insight in this work, and they're going to find extraordinary things. And those are much more protected because the insight's in the data, and they have the data.
0: You know, you were talking about fabs in Taiwan earlier, and I'm now regretting not going on a fab tour when I was in Taipei, but it just didn't cross my mind at
1: that
0: time. Next time, yeah, hopefully. And there have been various efforts under the CHIPS Act and some other industrial policies to try to build more chip making capacity in the U.S. In your view, what's the big, I guess, impediment to actually doing
2: it?
0: Yeah, A, is it happening? And then B, why does it seem so difficult to actually make happen?
1: Right. The first thing is difficult because it's a difficult problem. They're hard. They cost $30 or $40 billion and take 5 or 6 years to build. So that amount of money and that amount of time cuts across administrations, right? And that's a problem with the politics in the U.S. is it's hard to make policy that's durable across administrations and across time. It's the first thing. The second thing is these are remarkably complicated buildings. And we have a sort of a hodgepodge, a sort of strange lattice work of local, regional building codes that a fab maker has to negotiate. Third is we're trying. TSMC has dedicated tens of billions of dollars to their fabs in Arizona and have committed hundreds of billions more. Samsung has dedicated tens of billions of dollars and committed hundreds of billions more to their fabs in Texas. But they take a long time, and we have to remain committed to building not just the fab, but the surrounding ecosystem, not just for 3 or 5 years, but for 20 years or 25 years. Because you want not just one fab, but you want a whole trajectory of fabs. You want them working at today's cutting edge, but tomorrow's and next year's and in 10 years cutting edge as well. And those are things that have proven really challenging in the U.S. And I think we need it. They're strategic assets. And I think we need to find ways to collaborate with those that have the expertise and to find ways to build policy that is durable over a length of time that can build a vibrant ecosystem in the fab and the associated elements.
0: So the other big political economy theme, I guess, when it comes to semiconductors is this idea that they are, in fact, a strategically important technology. And so the U.S. should place some limitations on their use abroad. And so we've seen things like export controls, export restrictions. You're an actual chip company, and so I'm very curious at an operating level what your experience of these kind of export controls has actually been. Like, how much time does that take up for you? And then also, given that one of your biggest customers is an international firm in Abu Dhabi, like, how important is the trajectory of those export controls to your future business?
1: I think, you know, 3 or 4 years ago, I would have said not important at all. I think today they're really important. In the last administration, I got to know the leadership in the Department of Commerce and in the BIS Division of Commerce, which oversees the licensing. I think this is an extraordinarily difficult job, and we saw really hardworking, smart people doing a job that is very, very difficult. I got to know the people in this administration, and I found the same. Every single one of them is earning a tiny fraction of what they could earn in the private sector and is doing this because they believe that this is an important mission. The problem is that there are differing views about the right way to do this. And there are differing views on, you know, the right way to achieve the goal, which is to not give your most precious technology to your industrial enemy. Mm-hmm. And I think we can agree that today, in today's environment, China is an industrial enemy. Good, well-meaning people can disagree on whether the right strategy is to limit them from gaining access. Others argue, as those at NVIDIA have argued, is that the right strategy is to give them access and to keep them working on our product, on U.S.-made, on U.S. sort of designed product. I come down on the other side of that argument. I understand there are good arguments in both directions. I think limiting the distribution, the diffusion of our most precious technologies makes sense. Hmm. And I think we have to do it thoughtfully, and we have to recognize that means some markets will be foreclosed to us. And I'm okay with that.
2: Just quickly on the sort of like current business stuff, you mentioned the deal with AWS. How does that work? Can customers right now, like, can customers of AWS pay them to have inference served specifically on one of your chips?
1: Not yet, but soon.
2: Okay.
1: It will be served in Bedrock, which is their AI as a service offering. Mm-hmm. And they will, yes, be able to go down the click down menu and get super fast inference, which will be delivered via a combination of what's called a disaggregated solution, which is using some Trainium for some of the inference work and using the Cerebras technology in our systems called the CS3 for other parts of the work.
2: And presumably someone who scrolls down and selects that, they would pay some premium for that ultra fast inference.
1: I think they will pay a premium. We will see. This is entirely as Amazon wishes to price it. It's their product.
2: So you IPO'd this week. It's May 2026. This is not the first time that you've tried to or looked towards going to the IPO market. There were headlines going back to 2024 about wanting to try for the IPO market. And then there were headlines last year, especially because of the relationship with G42 about CFIUS and some of the national security concerns. And maybe that was an issue with the IPO. And then, but also last September, one of your G round, one of the participants in the G round investor was 1789 Capital, which is, of course, the firm that's associated with Donald Trump Jr., which is a lot of things. And then the IPO happens. I'm a cynic, so I wonder if the participation, if Donald Trump Jr.'s investment in your company made it easier to get the green light from these national security concerns to do an IPO.
1: I wish it were that easy. No, it had no role at all. We resolved all CFIUS issues in March of 2025.
2: Okay.
1: I believe that was before we took money from 1789.
2: Okay.
1: Moreover, I wouldn't ask. That's not who I am, and that's not the way we roll. So we took money because they're a thoughtful venture firm.
2: Okay.
1: And we don't believe that there's only one point of political view. There are lots of political views.
2: Sure.
1: They all have some merit. They all have some weaknesses. And so we have right-leaning political, some investors. We have left-leaning. The fact that yep. this firm had some right-leaning in sort of investors. We were looking only at their ability to help us build an extraordinary company. And we have asked, and we will not ask, we have never asked, nor will we ever ask for political access or anything of the kind.
0: What's it like to become a billionaire in a single day? This is something I assume will never happen to me, so I might as well ask you.
1: No, I think the honest truth is it was a big nothing for me. I had some wealth before and have some wealth after. I think this is a very difficult way to make money, right? Being a tech CEO. I think what you have to do is you have to love the work, you have to love the people, and you have to think every day about how to make your team rich. And far more important than sort of some change in my wealth was we made more than 800 millionaires.
2: Nice.
1: And that's something I'm proud of every minute of every day. And at my last company, we made 100 millionaires. And at this company, through our IPO, we made more than 800. And that's something that you wake up feeling good about yourself every single day.
0: 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I'm Tracy Alloway.
2: And I'm Joe Weisenthal.
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20: From ABC News. I'm Brian Clark. The shooting near the White House Saturday has renewed President Trump's push to spend $1 billion renovating the White House complex, says ABC's Hannah Pittah.
21: President Trump is using this latest incident to argue his controversial White House ballroom is necessary. And overnight, the Justice Department revealing just how secure the ballroom will be, saying the roof will include a drone port and key location for rooftop snipers who will protect the White House and the entire Washington, D.C. area, and will be hermetically sealed.
20: Today, the president will lay a wreath at Arlington National Cemetery to mark Memorial Day. The end of the holiday weekend means that millions of people will be on the roads and in the skies today, but for many, the weekend was a washout as powerful storms stretched from the south to the northeast. More from ABC's Sophie Flay.
22: Heavy rain and strong winds pounding the Texas panhandle. People rushing to pack up their picnic. Downpours triggering severe flash flooding across the region, inundating neighborhoods, and washing out roads in Birmingham, Alabama, making travel treacherous.
20: Over the weekend, President Trump said that a deal to end the war with Iran had largely been negotiated, but an Israeli official tells ABC News that the deal emerging appears to be a bad one. Secretary of State Marco Rubio told reporters in India today.
23: We have what I think is a pretty solid thing on the table in terms of their ability to open up the straits, get the straits open, enter into a very real, significant, time-limited negotiation on the nuclear matters. And hopefully we can pull it off. It has a lot of support in the Gulf. It has a lot of support globally, every country that we've walked through it.
20: Over 50,000 people still under evacuation orders in Southern California because of an overheated tank filled with a chemical. The Orange County Fire Authorities say they were able to analyze the tank and say some cracks were visible, which could be good because it could allow for venting. You're listening to ABC News.
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8: Seattle Mayor Katie Wilson took to social media on Friday and distanced herself from some of the policies that have drawn criticism from state residents and from national media. Wilson pointed out on her Facebook account that the millionaire's tax was created and instituted by politicians in Olympia and not in Seattle.
24: And I know it might help me to take credit for the recent state tax on high earners, but I actually didn't have much to do with that. That all happened in Olympia.
8: Wilson drew unwanted attention from national media sources for being dismissive of the tax and how people might respond to it. Seattle is seeing the impact of these policies with reductions to the workforces of Amazon, Starbucks, Expedia, and Nike. The state of Washington is looking to finalize its free food to students promise due to the new taxes. The income tax on high earners imposes a 9.9% levy on households earning more than $1 million. Legislators hope to raise $140 million per year through the levy and anticipate feeding more than 272,000 students through the program in 2029. Washington State Governor Bob Ferguson called for universal breakfast and lunch for students during his campaign last year, but legislators failed to pass those measures in 2025. A Portland area deputy is behind bars in Salem, Oregon, following his arrest and arraignment on Friday. Benjamin Lyman, a jail deputy in Oregon, was charged with assault, strangulation, and harassment of a teenage dependent in his care and is facing 17 charges for mistreatment of a minor. And he is on administrative leave pending investigation. Weather for Memorial Day is expected to be cloudy and cool with rain moving in the afternoon. Expected highs in the upper 50s.
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29: This is America in the Morning from Westwood One. Good morning, I'm John Trout. It's Monday, May 25th, 2026, Memorial Day. Here's what's coming up on America in the Morning.
30: The Trump administration says a deal to end the war in Iran is nearly finalized, but a final agreement could still be days away. I'm John Stolness in Washington.
31: Some top Republicans want no part of what the White House calls an anti-weaponization fund.
32: I call it a payout pot for punks.
31: I'm Rich Johnson.
33: Authorities in Southern California are bracing for the possibility that a damaged chemical tank could leak or explode. I'm Julie Walker.
34: The third shooting near President Trump in a month. I'm Clayton Neville.
0: The K-shaped economy is in the spotlight this Memorial Day weekend, as evidenced by consumer travel plans for the long weekend and the coming summer. I'm Peter Shacknow.
1: A human smuggling case against Kilmar Abrego Garcia in Tennessee has been dismissed. I'm Ed Donahue.
29: All ahead on America in the Morning. It's 7 after. A senior U.S. official told reporters Sunday that a deal to end the war between Iran and the U.S. is nearing completion, although a final approval could still take a few days. John Stolness has the latest from Washington.
30: In a social media post on Saturday, the president said an agreement had largely been negotiated and that among the elements of the deal, the Strait of Hormuz would be reopened. On Sunday morning, the president criticized the Iran deal agreed to by the Obama administration and said he has urged his negotiators not to rush into a deal. Finally, on Sunday afternoon, Trump said they would never allow Iran to have a nuclear weapon, although he admitted of the deal, quote, nobody has seen it or knows what's in it. The New York Times reports a senior U.S. official says the strait would be reopened and Iran would dispose of its highly enriched uranium. Iran's leaders have not commented yet on what is in the potential agreement, but agreed with the U.S. that it would be just an initial framework to a larger deal to be negotiated later. House Intelligence Committee Chairman Rick Crawford told Fox News, Americans have every reason to trust President Trump.
2: When you think about Midnight Hammer and then Epic Fury, he's really given us every reason to trust him.
30: But not every Republican is on board. Senator Tom Tillis told CNN State of the Union the reports he's seen don't make much sense to him.
3: Now we're talking about a posture where we may accept the nuclear material remaining in Iran. How does that make sense at all? Also, a 60-day ceasefire and expecting that they're going to clear the Strait of Hormuz before the terms of the deal are established also seems questionable to me.
30: Republican Senator Ted Cruz put out a statement saying he was deeply concerned about what he was hearing about the deal. And Roger Wicker, chairman of the Senate Armed Services Committee, called the proposal a disaster. Democratic Senator Cory Booker tells CNN State of the Union, Iran is out negotiating Trump.
9: The president said he went into this to deal with their nuclear program. This does not deal with that. Before he became president the first time, they had no highly enriched uranium. They had sent it out. Now they have it because of him.
30: The news was met with concern in Israel, where Prime Minister Benjamin Netanyahu said late Sunday, any deal must assure Iran cannot develop a nuclear weapon. John Stolness, Washington.
29: The United States Senate will return to work 1 week from today. And a political firestorm will be waiting for lawmakers. A taxpayer-funded plan to offer payments to those who claim they were victims of government weaponization. Correspondent Rich Johnson reports that the idea is inspiring a lot of opposition from Democrats and a large number of Republicans.
31: Top White House aide Stephen Miller says there are a lot of people who are victims of government weaponization.
10: So many lives destroyed, so many livelihoods ruined, so many people who were deprived of their fundamental rights and freedoms as American citizens. And this settlement is just a small measure of the justice that they are owed.
31: Alabama Republican Senator Tommy Tuberville tells Fox News he's met with those people.
11: I've had people in my office that have absolutely gone bankrupt. They've lost their businesses. Some lost their families. Some absolutely have gone off the deep end. I mean, they need to be helped.
31: But Democrats like former Clinton Treasury Secretary Robert Reich want you to know more about who might be eligible for payouts from the nearly $1.8 billion fund.
12: And this includes the 1,500 insurrectionists charged or convicted of storming the U.S. Capitol on January 6th. And it includes some of the fraudsters Trump pardoned after they made huge donations to his super PAC.
31: And it's not just Democrats opposing the fund.
3: I call it a payout pot for punks.
31: North Carolina Republican Senator Tom Tillis tells CNN he opposes the fund for both legal reasons and hardcore November politics.
3: These distractions are harmful to our chances in November, and anybody that gets in the way of my colleagues, Republican colleagues getting reelected, are a problem.
31: Maryland Democrat Chris Van Hollen has proposed amendments to cut off some potential recipients.
13: People who rioted on January 6th and assaulted police officers from being eligible for the fund. People who have been convicted of child molestation, they should not be eligible for the fund. Members of Congress should not be eligible for the fund.
31: But Senate GOP leader John Thune canceled amendment votes before the current Memorial Day recess. Van Hollen tells CBS he's patient.
13: And we will insist on having these votes when we get back.
31: I'm Richard Johnson.
29: 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A toxic threat near the happiest place on earth has tens of thousands fleeing when America in the Morning continues after these messages.
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0: consumer's going to have to pay up once again, and that's going to be sticker shock.
1: Even though the stock market has had a positive month so far, higher oil prices and inflation remain concerns for Wall Street. But Megan Chu, chief investment strategist at Wilmington Trust, says at least so far those concerns have been outweighed by upbeat earnings.
2: I think the market's keying off of earnings there. We've obviously seen a very strong picture. Again, a little caution because all of the upside surprise to earnings has come from tech and energy. The rest of the market doing fine, but not delivering the same degree of robust earnings growth.
1: The Memorial Day holiday means the stock market and most businesses are closed today. When business resumes tomorrow, auto parts retailer AutoZone will be out with quarterly earnings. The Conference Board will be out with its May Consumer Confidence Index. And Wall Street will try to extend a streak, which has seen the S&P 500 rise for 8 consecutive weeks.
3: Surprising. All right, CNBC's Peter Schack now at 24 after. When we return on America in the Morning, a deadly overdose mystery in New Mexico takes another turn after these messages.
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0: citizen with an American wife and child who has lived in Maryland for years, but he immigrated to the U.S. illegally as a teenager. The Justice Department vowed to appeal, calling the judge's order wrong and dangerous. I'm Ed Donahue.
1: America in the Morning for Monday, May 25th, 2026 is produced by Jeff McKay. I'm John Trout. This is Westwood One.
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6: ABC News, I'm Brian Clark. Emergency crews in Southern California are trying to prevent the failure of an industrial tank full of toxic chemicals. About 50,000 people have been forced from their homes in Garden Grove, about 40 miles south of L.A. The tank began overheating late last week, but Orange County Fire Chief Craig Covey says there is a possible fix.
7: There's a void space above the top layer of the water or the liquid to the top space. We're hoping that that space can absorb a slower cure rate and not overpressure and blow up. Letting this thing just fail and blow up is unacceptable to us.
6: President Trump now says there's no rush to reach an agreement with Iran amid hopes of a deal to reopen the Strait of Hormuz. Pope Leo calling for increased regulations on AI and denouncing what he calls the culture of power driving the AI race. This is ABC News.
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1: This is America in the Morning from Westwood One. Coming up this half hour.
11: 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I'm Clayton Neville.
12: As tributes pour in for late NASCAR driver Kyle Busch, 911 audio is revealing more about what happened. I'm Jennifer King.
13: One person is dead, about three dozen injured after a blast at a New York City shipyard on Staten Island. Julie Walker, New York.
14: AI may not be saving your company money. I'm the new old tech guy, Chuck Palm.
15: Star Wars made a successful leap back onto the big screen this weekend. I'm Kevin Carr.
16: America's oldest Pearl Harbor survivor is keeping the attack's memory alive this Memorial Day weekend. I'm Sagar Meghani.
1: Back after these messages.
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5: 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United States Deputy Sheriff's Association, taking training to the next level, because lives are on the line.

0: It's 6 till America in the Morning continues. It was a slower than your typical holiday weekend at the box office, but still a good one for the Star Wars franchise. Entertainment reporter Kevin Carr has details.
1: The Mandalorian successfully navigated the Razor Crest into cinemas, topping the box office with $82 million for Friday through Sunday and an estimated $102 million for the long Memorial Day weekend. While the numbers are on the low end for a modern Star Wars opening and almost identical to the first weekend of Solo, a Star Wars story in 2018, this is a win for Disney, considering The Mandalorian and Grogu had a price tag about half of what was spent on Solo.
2: This is the way.
3: I love you so much.
1: In an impressive second place with $22 million for the three-day and an estimated $28 million for the four-day weekend was the horror hit Obsession.
4: Just because you chose this for her doesn't make it less real.
1: Strong word of mouth contributed to an uncommon 30% increase in ticket sales for the relationship thriller.
5: You know what I'm after?
6: You want to be the biggest star in the world?
1: The King of Pop is still box office royalty as Michael came in third with $20 million for the weekend and an estimated $26 million including the holiday.
7: Well, look what TJ Maxx dragged in.
1: Fourth place belonged to Disney's other summer sequel starter, The Devil Wears Prada 2, with $13 million for the weekend and an estimated $17 million through Monday.
8: Our shepherd was murdered. And we shall solve the crime.
1: And finally, rounding out the top five was the critically acclaimed family film The Sheep Detectives, tracking down $9 million for the three-day and an estimated $12 million for the long weekend. I'm Kevin Carr.
0: Memorial Day is a federal holiday that's dedicated to mourning and honoring U.S. military personnel who made the ultimate sacrifice while serving in the armed forces. Washington correspondent Sagar Magani reports America's oldest Pearl Harbor survivor is keeping the attack's memory alive this Memorial Day weekend.
9: America's oldest Pearl Harbor survivor is keeping the attack's memory alive this Memorial Day weekend.
10: My name is Freeman Johnson.
9: Freeman Johnson is 106 years old and was aboard the USS St. Louis that infamous day.
11: December 7th, 1941.
10: December 7th. 1941.
9: Johnson was a so-called fireman and was far below deck helping repair a boiler.
10: I didn't see anything. Nothing.
9: Didn't hear the anti-aircraft fire aimed at attacking Japanese planes. By the time Johnson got topside, the St. Louis was safely at sea.
10: We've been to a couple of schools, and the kids ask, were you scared? You're not scared. You're too busy to be scared. And besides, you don't know what you're scared of. You can't see anything. What are you afraid of?
9: Johnson's a celebrity in his Massachusetts hometown, but a reluctant Pearl Harbor hero.
10: 50 years ago, nobody paid any attention. I was a Pearl Harbor survivor. Big deal.
9: Same thing 10 years ago.
10: But now, because there's only 10 of us left, it's a big deal.
9: It's not to him.
10: Most important thing to me was getting married, having kids.
9: Being part of a seminal moment in American history.
10: Pearl Harbor just happened.
9: I'm Sagar Magani.
0: Honoring the memory of those who served today, this is America in the Morning. For Monday, May 25th, 2026, our show is produced by Jeff McKay. I'm John Trout. This is Westwood One.
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14: From ABC News, I'm Brian Clark. President Trump says on social media that critics know nothing of a potential deal being negotiated with Iran. He writes it's the opposite of the Obama administration's agreement. A senior administration official says the limited interim agreement would open the Strait of Hormuz and end the U.S. blockade. ABC's Ian Panel in Tel Aviv has more.
15: The official saying there'll also be commitment from the Iranians to negotiate the removal of their stockpile of highly enriched uranium. But Iranian state media saying the draft agreement doesn't have any nuclear commitments. Intelligence sources telling ABC News that despite the bombing, Iran retains the ability to enrich uranium, one of the many pre-war goals that hasn't been reached.
14: Secretary of State Marco Rubio in India called the talks a work in progress.
16: Thought we might have some news last night, maybe today. I wouldn't read too much into it. It takes a little while to hear back. So we have what I think is a pretty solid thing on the table.
14: The Trump administration again calling for $100 billion to renovate the White House complex, including the construction of the president's ballroom following Saturday's shooting at a security checkpoint, saying this highlights the need for a more secure facility. ABC's Hannah Batah has more.
17: Saturday's shooting came less than a month after the shooting at the White House Correspondents' Dinner and less than 3 weeks after officers shot a man near the Washington Monument after they say he opened fire on a Secret Service officer.
14: Law enforcement officers shot and killed the man who'd opened fire Saturday. Over 50,000 people in Orange County, California, still under evacuation orders because of a damaged chemical tank that authorities fear could explode or leak. But County Fire Authority Interim Chief T.J. McGovern says an up-close look revealed a possible crack in the tank. He says that's a good thing.
18: It's going to relieve pressure. We want the pressure relieved out of that tank. When we know that there's no pressure, that takes care of one of the major issues that we have right now.
14: Pope Leo this morning in an encyclical called for increased regulations around AI. You're listening to it.
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19: A 43-year-old man in Thurston County has been charged and arrested for felony weapons possession. Michael Barr was arrested last October at a gas station near Patterson Lake on Yelm Highway and charged with unlawful possession of a firearm. A warrant served on his home resulted in a search by SWAT units, and authorities discovered multiple weapons, ammunition, and grenades, including some made with a 3D printer. Barr pled guilty in court last week and will serve jail time for felony possession. Residents in the Aurora Avenue area have responded to recent outbreaks of violence and shootings by blocking off street access in the neighborhood. Residents on the north side of Aurora Avenue blocked off residential side streets to vehicle traffic after shootings over this last weekend. Nearly 40 shots were fired outside of a club early Saturday morning, and the area has seen increased violence and activity. Area residents have spoken with city officials, but feel that blocking the streets from vehicles may be the best way to protect their neighborhoods. A group of tenants in Bellingham are sharing their experience of suing their property management company due to code violations and concerns about property upkeep. Four tenants sued their landlord, Lakeway Realty, in 2024 and have been working to resolve the issues for 3 years. All tenants settled with the management company in February of this year, but feel that many people in Western Washington may find themselves in similar living conditions. They claim that water damage, rotting floorboards, and mold growth led to their lawsuit. Tenants' rights and concerns can be researched at tenantrights.com. Skies will remain cloudy through Memorial Day with rain expected Monday afternoon, highs in the upper 50s.
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20: Got a crash in Seattle south on I-5 just past North Gateway, taking away the HOV in left lane. You're heavy on the approach as you make your way northbound from Shoreline to Everett on I-5. You're looking at just under 25 minutes and no delay southbound drivers 405 Linwood to Bellevue. You're looking at just under 35 minutes and just under 35 minutes as well. Truckers and drivers alike, I-90 westbound from Snoqualmie to Bellevue. As you make your way on the Valley Freeway, southbound from Auburn into Puyallup, you're moving with no delays. And in the south side, westbound, I-5 north and southbound, and between Tacoma and Olympia. Either way, under a 35-minute ride, Tacoma Narrows Bridge, you're clear. For the Memorial Day weekend, no changes in your ferry schedule, so you can expect more delays as the day moves on. And if you see a problem on the road, you can always text us 206-421-1000 when it's safe to do so. In the Northwest News Radio Traffic Center, I'm Karen Trombley.
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0: This is America in the Morning from Westwood One. Good morning, I'm John Trout. It's Monday, May 25th, 2026, Memorial Day. Here's what's coming up on America in the Morning.
22: The Trump administration says a deal to end the war in Iran is nearly finalized, but a final agreement could still be days away. I'm John Stolness in Washington.
23: Some top Republicans want no part of what the White House calls an anti-weaponization fund.
24: I call it a payout pot for punks.
23: I'm Rich Johnson.
25: Authorities in Southern California are bracing for the possibility that a damaged chemical tank could leak or explode. I'm Julie Walker.
26: The third shooting near President Trump in a month. I'm Clayton Neville.
27: The K-shaped economy is in the spotlight this Memorial Day weekend, as evidenced by consumer travel plans for the long weekend and the coming summer. I'm Peter Shacknow.
28: A human smuggling case against Kilmer Abrego Garcia in Tennessee has been dismissed. I'm Ed Donahue.
0: All ahead on America in the Morning. It's 7 after. A senior U.S. official told reporters Sunday that a deal to end the war between Iran and the U.S. is nearing completion, although a final approval could still take a few days. John Stolness has the latest from Washington.
22: In a social media post on Saturday, the president said an agreement had largely been negotiated and that among the elements of the deal, the Strait of Hormuz would be reopened. On Sunday morning, the president criticized the Iran deal agreed to by the Obama administration and said he has urged his negotiators not to rush into a deal. Finally, on Sunday afternoon, Trump said they would never allow Iran to have a nuclear weapon, although he admitted of the deal, quote, nobody has seen it or knows what's in it. The New York Times reports a senior U.S. official says the strait would be reopened and Iran would dispose of its highly enriched uranium. Iran's leaders have not commented yet on what is in the potential agreement, but agreed with the U.S. that it would be just an initial framework to a larger deal to be negotiated later. House Intelligence Committee Chairman Rick Crawford told Fox News, Americans have every reason to trust President Trump.
29: When you think about Midnight Hammer and then Epic Fury, he's really given us every reason to trust him.
22: But not every Republican is on board. Senator Tom Tillis told CNN State of the Union the reports he's seen don't make much sense to him.
30: Now we're talking about a posture where we may accept the nuclear material remaining in Iran. How does that make sense at all? Also, a 60-day ceasefire and expecting that they're going to clear the Strait of Hormuz before the terms of the deal are established also seems questionable to me.
22: Republican Senator Ted Cruz put out a statement saying he was deeply concerned about what he was hearing about the deal. And Roger Wicker, chairman of the Senate Armed Services Committee, called the proposal a disaster. Democratic Senator Cory Booker tells CNN State of the Union, Iran is out negotiating Trump.
31: The president said he went into this to deal with their nuclear program. This does not deal with that. Before he became president the first time, they had no highly enriched uranium. They had sent it out. Now they have it because of him.
22: The news was met with concern in Israel, where Prime Minister Benjamin Netanyahu said late Sunday, any deal must assure Iran cannot develop a nuclear weapon. John Stolness, Washington.
0: The United States Senate will return to work 1 week from today. and a political firestorm will be waiting for lawmakers. A taxpayer-funded plan to offer payments to those who claim they were victims of government weaponization. Correspondent Rich Johnson reports that the idea is inspiring a lot of opposition from Democrats and a large number of Republicans.
23: Top White House aide Stephen Miller says there are a lot of people who are victims of government weaponization.
1: So many lives destroyed, so many livelihoods ruined, so many people who were deprived of their fundamental rights and freedoms as American citizens. And this settlement is just a small measure of the justice that they are owed.
23: Alabama Republican Senator Tommy Tuberville tells Fox News he's met with those people.
2: I've had people in my office that have absolutely gone bankrupt. They've lost their businesses. Some lost their families. Some absolutely have gone off the deep end. I mean, they need to be helped.
23: But Democrats like former Clinton Treasury Secretary Robert Reich want you to know more about who might be eligible for payouts from the nearly $1.8 billion fund.
4: And this includes the 1,500 insurrectionists charged or convicted of storming the U.S. Capitol on January 6th. And it includes some of the fraudsters Trump pardoned after they made huge donations to his super PAC.
23: And it's not just Democrats opposing the fund.
6: I call it a payout pot for punks.
23: North Carolina Republican Senator Tom Tillis tells CNN he opposes the fund for both legal reasons and hardcore November politics.
6: These distractions are harmful to our chances in November, and anybody that gets in the way of my colleagues, Republican colleagues getting reelected, are a problem.
23: Maryland Democrat Chris Van Hollen has proposed amendments to cut off some potential recipients.
7: People who rioted on January 6th and assaulted police officers from being eligible for the fund. People who have been convicted of child molestation, they should not be eligible for the fund. Members of Congress should not be eligible for the fund.
23: But Senate GOP leader John Thune canceled amendment votes before the current Memorial Day recess. Van Hollen tells CBS he's patient.
7: And we will insist on having these votes when we get back.
23: I'm Richard Johnson.
0: 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A toxic threat near the happiest place on earth has tens of thousands fleeing. When America in the Morning continues after these messages.
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6: Good early Memorial Day. Obviously going to be lighter than usual. Mostly clear start too. I have seen some light haze. Looks like maybe in the Snohomish area. State Route 522 and Highway 2 look okay right now. There's a crash northbound side of I-5 Linwood, just north of 128th Street. There's some left lane activity and right shoulder activity. Careful there. Plus enough cars on I-5 coming out of Marysville down to Everett, but I don't see a lot of backed up traffic there at the Bowen Freeway exit ramp. Seattle's good on I-5 either direction over the Ship Canal Bridge. Eastside travelers, no issue. Clear start for South Sounders, too. No delay for ferry travelers yet or cancellations. Eastbound sailings off islands will be busier today. Just check, though, with the schedule because we do have some holiday and Saturday schedules running. In the Northwest News Radio Traffic Center, I'm Libby Kay.
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8: This is America in the Morning from Westwood One. Coming up this half hour.
9: Record travel expected by AAA despite high prices at the pump. I'm Clayton Neville.
10: As tributes pour in for late NASCAR driver Kyle Busch, 911 audio is revealing more about what happened. I'm Jennifer King.
11: One person is dead, about 36 injured after a blast at a New York City shipyard on Staten Island. Julie Walker, New York.
12: AI may not be saving your company money. I'm the new old tech guy, Chuck Palm.
13: Star Wars made a successful leap back onto the big screen this weekend. I'm Kevin Carr.
14: America's oldest Pearl Harbor survivor is keeping the attack's memory alive this Memorial Day weekend. I'm Sagar Megan.
8: Back after these messages.
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0: It's 6 till America in the Morning continues. It was a slower than your typical holiday weekend at the box office, but still a good one for the Star Wars franchise. Entertainment reporter Kevin Carr has details.
1: The Mandalorian successfully navigated the Razor Crest into cinemas, topping the box office with $82 million for Friday through Sunday and an estimated $102 million for the long Memorial Day weekend.
2: Strap in.
1: While the numbers are on the low end for a modern Star Wars opening and almost identical to the first weekend of Solo, a Star Wars story in 2018, this is a win for Disney, considering The Mandalorian and Grogu had a price tag about half of what was spent on Solo.
2: This is the way.
3: I love you so much.
1: In an impressive second place with $22 million for the three-day and an estimated $28 million for the four-day weekend was the horror hit Obsession.
4: Just because you chose this for her doesn't make it less real.
1: Strong word of mouth contributed to an uncommon 30% increase in ticket sales for the relationship thriller.
5: You know what I'm after?
6: You want to be the biggest star in the world?
1: The King of Pop is still box office royalty as Michael came in third with $20 million for the weekend and an estimated $26 million including the holiday.
7: Well, look what TJ Maxx dragged in.
1: Fourth place belonged to Disney's other summer sequel starter, The Devil Wears Prada 2, with $13 million for the weekend and an estimated $17 million through Monday.
8: Our shepherd was murdered. And we shall solve the crime.
1: And finally, rounding out the top five was the critically acclaimed family film The Sheep Detectives, tracking down $9 million for the three-day and an estimated $12 million for the long weekend. I'm Kevin Carr.
0: Memorial Day is a federal holiday that's dedicated to mourning and honoring U.S. military personnel who made the ultimate sacrifice while serving in the armed forces. Washington correspondent Sagar Magani reports America's oldest Pearl Harbor survivor is keeping the attack's memory alive this Memorial Day weekend.
9: America's oldest Pearl Harbor survivor is keeping the attack's memory alive this Memorial Day weekend.
10: My name is Freeman Johnson.
9: Freeman Johnson is 106 years old and was aboard the USS St. Louis that infamous day.
11: December 7th, 1941.
10: December 7th. 1941.
9: Johnson was a so-called fireman and was far below deck helping repair a boiler.
10: I didn't see anything. Nothing.
9: Didn't hear the anti-aircraft fire aimed at attacking Japanese planes. By the time Johnson got topside, the St. Louis was safely at sea.
10: We've been to a couple of schools, and the kids ask, were you scared? You're not scared. You're too busy to be scared. And besides, you don't know what you're scared of. You can't see anything. What are you afraid of?
9: Johnson's a celebrity in his Massachusetts hometown, but a reluctant Pearl Harbor hero.
10: 50 years ago, nobody paid any attention. I was a Pearl Harbor survivor. Big deal.
9: Same thing 10 years ago.
10: But now, because there's only 10 of us left, it's a big deal.
9: It's not to him.
10: Most important thing to me was getting married, having kids.
9: Being part of a seminal moment in American history.
10: Pearl Harbor just happened.
9: I'm Sagar Magani.
0: Honoring the memory of those who served today, this is America in the Morning for Monday, May 25th, 2026. Our show is produced by Jeff McKay. I'm John Trout. This is Westwood One.
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16: From ABC News, I'm Brian Clark. Tens of thousands of people in Orange County, California remain under evacuation orders because of a potential chemical leak or explosion at a tank. That's been a challenge for some of the evacuees who have pets.
17: There were a few places that popped up, but they didn't allow to have pets, and I have my cat with me.
16: ABC's Alex Stone has more.
18: Crews with the Orange County Fire Authority working through the night to stop a massive chemical tank from exploding, checking to see if some pressure has been released in hopes of avoiding a worst-case scenario. This comes after a specialized team was able to get close enough to that 7,000-gallon tank full of hazardous liquid Saturday night, finding a crack. More than 50,000 residents evacuated.
16: Today, the nation honors those who gave their lives defending the country on Memorial Day as President Trump will lay a wreath at Arlington National Cemetery. On social media, he continues to defend a potential deal with Iran. ABC's Ian Panel has the latest from Tel Aviv.
19: President Trump now saying he's in no rush to reach a deal with Iran. Over the weekend, he first said a solution was largely negotiated. Trump now saying, I've informed my representatives not to rush into a deal. Both sides must take their time and get it right. And again, taking to social media this morning, saying the deal that he's proposing is much better than the one signed by President Obama. And this morning, a spokesman for Iran's foreign ministry echoing that, saying many of the issues have been dealt with, but that doesn't mean a signed agreement is imminent.
16: Pope Leo said today artificial intelligence is touching many areas of our lives, but in a new encyclical called for it to be tightly regulated.
20: Nuclear disarmament remains a service to peace and the dignity of the human family. In a similar sense, artificial intelligence now demands to be disarmed.
16: He cited the way it has changed the way people live and relate to one another. You're listening to ABC News.
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16: The White House says the shooting at a security checkpoint on Saturday underscores the need for a secure site on the White House grounds, which President Trump says should be the new ballroom. ABC's Hannah Bataille has more.
23: President Trump is using this latest incident to argue his controversial White House ballroom is necessary. And overnight, the Justice Department revealing just how secure the ballroom will be, saying the roof will include a drone port and key location for rooftop snipers who will protect the White House and the entire Washington, D.C. area, and will be hermetically sealed.
16: The Ebola outbreak in the Democratic Republic of Congo continues. There are now more than 900 reported cases, and ABC medical correspondent Dr. Darian Sutton has more on U.S. safeguards.
24: The contagiousness of Ebola really comes into direct when you come into direct contact with the bodily fluids of someone who is infected, and people are typically only contagious when they are symptomatic. Now, here's the problem. This is affecting communities that are in dire need. They're already facing a crisis in not only limitations in healthcare, but also access and preventative equipment, and that is what's leading to the speed of the spread in Ebola in Africa right now.
16: It's an iconic finish to the Indianapolis 500, an iconic win for Felix Rosenqvist of Sweden, who won the race by 0.02 of a second.
25: That's the way I've always pictured it in my head for some reason.
16: It was the closest finish in the race's history. I'm Brian Clark, ABC News.
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23: All right, I got a lot of early daylight. We're barely 20 minutes away from sunrise for North Sounders. We do have a crash, though, still on the northbound lanes of I-5. It's just north of 128th Street. It's the left HOV lane that's partially blocked still, and there's some right shoulder activity here, too. Careful. But obviously, with the holiday, we are very lightly traveled. I don't even see a lot of traffic south on I-5 there exiting at Boeing Freeway. It's 16 minutes on I-5 between Everett and Linwood. Everett to Seattle's a standard 30 minutes. Eastside travelers coming south on 405 Linwood to Bellevue's 21 minutes. You see something you want to share and you can safely, 206-421-1000. Northbound 405 Renton up to Bellevue, standard 13 minutes. You're good on 167. I-5 from Tukwila to downtown, really up over the Ship Canal Bridge, about 15 minutes. You're clear in the South Sound. No fog over Nisqually nor any delay. In the Northwest News Radio Traffic Center, I'm Libby Kay.
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3: All across Western Washington, from Naval Base Kitsap to Joint Base Lewis-McChord to NAS Whidbey, military communities in cities, small towns and neighborhoods, and families are observing Memorial Day in deeply personal ways. Denise Whitaker reports. Service and sacrifice.
4: For many Americans, this holiday marks the unofficial start of summer. But for anyone connected with our nation's military, Memorial Day is sacred. Over the next hour, you will hear from people whose lives were forever changed by military service and sacrifice. Young service members who carry the memory of brothers and sisters lost in combat and during training missions. A conversation about Jewish military burial traditions and the enduring meaning and honor after death. The USO Northwest gives us a reminder that there are still families waiting for answers about prisoners of war and those still missing in action. Right now, I want you to meet a young woman whose husband was killed in action. Lisa Hallett shares her incredible heartbreak. You'll also learn how she's ensuring the name Captain John Hallett will always be spoken aloud, along with the names of thousands of others who freely gave their lives to protect the foundation of your freedoms.
6: I received the news that no military family wants to hear. My husband, my best friend, and the father of our three children had been killed on his way home from a Goodwill mission.
4: Captain John Hallett, just 30 years old, killed in action without meeting his youngest child, Heidi, born just 3 weeks earlier.
6: John and three other soldiers had been attacked by an improvised explosive device after delivering medicine to a village.
4: What did you go through at that time?
6: It's so abstract to lose a loved one in a land overseas, to not be there with your best friend who you share everything with.
4: Lisa's heart first belonged to John way back in grade school.
6: Yeah, I knew John. I always say that we made it through some very awkward years. He had peg pants. I had a mullet. So as you can imagine, the rest was history. We did grow up together in Northern California. We eventually found each other and fell in love. We were able to embark on this really special journey that we call military life.
4: And that was his choice, and you went right with him.
6: Yes, John went to the United States Military Academy, West Point, and he graduated in 2001. And John and his classmates really only knew a post 9/11 military experience. And so we were quickly introduced as a military family and a life really marked by post 9/11 combat service.
4: From those very early days in her husband's military career, Lisa Hallett found running helped her stay balanced.
6: It was how I had always navigated the challenges of military life. John would deploy, I'd sign up for a race. We'd move to a new location. I'd find a local running club. Movement gave me something tangible that I could use to call my own and to move forward.
4: 3 years into his career, John and Lisa married. 3 weeks later, John left on his first deployment to Iraq. He was gone for 14 months.
6: He came home and we continued on that military journey. And so we went from Schofield Barracks to Fort Benning, Georgia, to Fort Polk, Louisiana. And we eventually landed in DuPont, Washington at what was then Fort Lewis.
4: That's where John Hallett joined the 5-2 Striker Brigade combat team.
6: John took command in November 2008. And then the following summer, John and his unit deployed to southern Afghanistan. We had a 3-year-old, we had a 1-year-old, and we had a little girl who was on her way.
4: She was heartbroken and will never forget the day when she got the news Captain John Hallett was killed in action.
6: You know, John was killed August 25th, 2009. And it was this beautiful sunny day. And I remember being so mad that the day was so beautiful when my heart was so broken. I remember my friend Aaron brought me these 2 trays of pasta was when Heidi was born and 2 more trays of pasta when John was killed. Military family and communities around military families really do know how to show up in the best of times and the worst of times. And it's been an incredible gift to be just wrapped in the care of our Pacific Northwest military family.
4: Lisa had no choice but to continue being a mom to her newborn daughter and 2 sons.
6: I remember driving my oldest, Jackson, to preschool. Jackson was 3 years old and I started crying. He started crying and he says, "Mommy, stop crying. You're scaring me." And it broke my heart. But it made me realize that my children had already lost a parent to war. It wasn't fair for them to lose me to grief. So I turned to what I had always done, running. I found that as I ran, I could catch my breath. I could feel my big feelings. And then I could come home and be the parent that my children needed and deserved for me to be. And that's how running became this cornerstone.
4: Out of Lisa's running and movement came a new movement, Wear Blue, Run to Remember. It is now a national nonprofit that promotes healing and never forgetting those lost through movement and running.
6: I quickly became surrounded by the military community and Aaron O'Connor, the co-founder, all the military spouses, the community right here came together and they shared steps. We lost 41 service members that year and we were all looking for a place to grieve, heal, remember, move forward.
4: Wear Blue, Run to Remember started with a Memorial Day run in DuPont more than 15 years ago, but now they sponsor runs nationwide.
6: So I have been so blessed by the community that surrounds me and I am humbled to be a part of a community who would never choose this walk for themselves. Since September 11th, 2001, we've lost over 26,000 service members, combat, training, service-connected illness, death by suicide. But each of these families and the men and women who served at their sides have incredible stories of courage, strength, and really enduring love. It has been deeply motivating and empowering to know that we belong to this community who remembers, that we get to bear witness to their strength, and that with each name of a fallen service member, we learn. I get to be fortified by their examples, their grit, their courage, their drive, that was just like John. For me and for all of us.
4: The group's logo is the sole of a shoe with 41 stars for the 41 soldiers killed during the 5-2 Striker Brigade's deployment to southern Afghanistan. For the fallen, for the families, for the fighting.
6: To just remember on Memorial Day, Wear Blue, Run to Remember has communities that meet throughout the year, creating a space for us to be healthy and active, to show our support for those who serve or have served, and to create a place where remembrance becomes a call to action for each of us every day to live inspired by the men and women who have given so much, the families and friends who served and loved at their sides. And this continues throughout the year because the 1% who serve have done so on behalf of the 99%, all of us. Is Memorial Day a day of sadness? And I would say it is a day for me of joy, a chance for me to look out across our nation and see that we are a grateful nation. I do not remember alone, and that John and all of our nation's heroes are living for one more breath and one more step. And all who choose to remember.
4: 16 years after her husband John died, their children are experiencing milestone moments without their father, graduating high school, heading off to college. So I asked Lisa what she wants you to know about this time in their lives.
6: Grief is cyclical. We grieved when John was lost in those early days. But now each of these milestone years, my middle is graduating high school. It's such a powerful marker of all that John has missed. But there is a fear that my children are going out into this world that I no longer control. And I want them to always know that their father is remembered and that they are a part of a grateful nation. And so I rely on people to help carry this torch of remembrance and support.
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1: 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Linwood's dealing with an accident still on the northbound lanes of I-5. Vehicles are being put on the back of the tow truck here in the HOV lane, just north of 128th Street. There is some right shoulder activity here, so of course just extra careful with the crews out working. But obviously with the holiday, we are going to be lighter than usual on all of our major roadways. Don't have delayed travel times anywhere, at least not on our roadways. But out of Fauntleroy and Vashon, we have some vessel maintenance on the number 2. So we may have a departure delay. I'll keep you posted on that one. All of our other sailings are on time, but we're running some different holiday schedules today, a Saturday schedule even, I believe, for Seattle and Bremerton. So just check with the ferry system before you head on out. It's going to be our eastbound sailings off islands today that will be busier, I imagine, later this afternoon, where we'll have to be needing more patience. In the Northwest News Radio Traffic Center, I'm Libby Kay.
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4: A quiet tradition unfolds every Memorial Day across so many large and small towns in Washington. Students, mothers and fathers, families, scouting groups, veterans, fan out, flags in hand, walking row by row through cemeteries to stop and reverently place the stars and stripes at every gravesite dedicated to a man or woman who once wore the uniform of this country. But for those who served, especially for those who never made it home from war, these grounds carry an even deeper meaning. The Veterans Administration calls them hallowed ground, permanent shrines to courage, sacrifice, and service. Places where a grateful nation remembers those who gave their lives so the rest of us could live ours in freedom. And on Memorial Day, those small flags become more than just symbols. They become promises that these Americans and what they gave for this country will never be forgotten. Those who answer the call to serve come from every race, religion, gender, and ethnicity. KVI talk show host Ari Hoffman, who is Jewish, has been working for years to also honor fallen service members.
2: Yeah, so in North Seattle here, there are several Jewish cemeteries from different branches of the Jewish faith, both the Ashkenazic, which is usually Eastern European, and the Sephardic, which is mainly Middle Eastern and Spanish-speaking countries. There are people who are buried there from the Spanish-American War. There are people who are buried there from the Civil War. In fact, a few years ago, when I had the kids from the synagogue out there who go out there every year for Memorial Day, they were looking for a headstone and it wasn't there. And they looked it up and they found out this was a veteran of the Spanish-American War. They took up a collection and Quiring Monuments, which does a lot of work also for Evergreen Washelli, which is across the street.
4: Right.
2: They helped out and they got a beautiful new headstone for that specific grave. Every year I take the kids over and I show them that students like them are the ones who found that this one was missing and they honored this veteran. And in the Jewish tradition, the idea of being able to help somebody who's dead is one of the greatest mitzvahs, good deeds you can do, because that person can never pay you back. So this is something that they did, that these kids did. And actually, I'm very proud that my two boys and my nephew were part of that group that did that.
4: KVI talk show host Ari Hoffman talking with me about the fight to preserve and honor the graves of Jewish veterans in Western Washington. Tell me more about your message in honoring Jewish and all veterans.
2: There's something that I think has been lost is that nowadays a lot of people don't know people who served. When you and I were younger, we always knew somebody who served, and we always had relatives who served, and many of our friends served if we didn't serve, and a lot of people served. And that's rarer and rarer these days, and that's unfortunate. And I remember my grandfather taught me flag etiquette, and he was in the U.S. Navy. He was actually stationed in Chicago towards the end of his career. He would always take me to the Great Lakes base that's out there, and we would always go out to the commissary, and we would go buy all the stuff, and he would always buy me the bell-bottom jeans, and I thought they were so cool, not realizing what a huge dork I was wearing those to school. He taught me everything about Navy etiquette, and he taught me you always respect those who serve. It's important to respect those who served so that we could have the freedoms we do, and many other people don't, and that so many people give the last full measure of devotion so that we could have those rights.
4: And especially honor them after they're gone, right? Mm-hmm. I mean, these veterans have been buried in hallowed ground, and we don't ever want anything to come of that space. We want it preserved specifically for them, right?
2: Exactly. Now, you think about how we do Memorial Day in this country. Some of us go do the flag thing. Other people go see the latest Marvel movie. I'll just compare it to Israel for a second, because I'm Jewish. In Israel, they have Yom HaZikaron, which is the day before their Independence Day. And on Yom HaZikaron, they list all the names on their national news station. They list every name of every person who died in service of Israel. And a name pops up for a few seconds, then disappears. It takes an entire day to go through all those names. And everybody goes to the cemeteries that day. A siren rings out in the morning, and everybody stops their cars on the freeways, stands up. Everybody, the whole country. My son this year, he's serving in the Israeli Defense Forces. He actually was stationed at a cemetery to help people find graves at a cemetery in the middle of nowhere, because that's how many people go. That's their jobs. That's what they do. Now think about how we do it in this country. Okay, maybe we go to something on Memorial Day, but Sunday, barbecue. Saturday night, oh, long weekend, we can sleep.

0: non-declared conflict with Iran.
1: Let's bring this closer to home for a second. So we lost some service members from JBLM in the most recent conflict with Iran. And I had somebody from a different synagogue reach out to me, and they said, Ari, you do a lot of work in politics. Do you think we could do something to honor that family? And I said, well, let me find out. And I have to track down who that family is, because actually the synagogues, because this person was working with our ally Israel, want to do something to honor this person for not just serving America, but also helping our ally Israel. And they want to do some big thing for them. So actually, if anybody from that family is listening, please be in touch with Denise. So that way you could be in touch with me, because we would really like to honor them. Because look, we have members of our synagogue that serve at JBLM. We have members of our synagogue that have died serving this country, and we need to honor them because they gave everything they had for this country. And perhaps they died at an old age. Perhaps they didn't die in combat. But it's really something when you walk through the cemeteries, and interspaced with the graves in the Jewish cemeteries, you see those headstones that look like the Arlington headstones, right? Those specific ones. Mm-hmm. And then you see the ages on them, and you see these young men who gone even before the prime of their lives, because they believe in America, because they believe in American exceptionalism, in the Constitution, in that, and they gave the last full measure of devotion.
0: Sometimes it's not easy to find these gravestones. When I was in Normandy, France, for the 75th marking of D-Day with my husband, when he jumped into one of the drop zones, we also went to the National Cemetery, because my mom has a distant cousin who is buried there. And it took a little bit of time, but they had people there to help us. And my mom asked that I find that gravesite for her and for the family, so I did. And I took pictures, and it's very special. Even though I didn't know that person, I know that they were there for our country.
1: Yeah, that's really beautiful. I didn't know that about you. See, we're getting to know each other a little bit more during this interview. And that's the thing where I hear stories from friends of mine. You know, a friend of mine was telling me about when he went to Iraq. A friend of mine was telling me about the cargo planes that were flying out of Afghanistan during the airlift, during the evacuation. Those were from JBLM. People forget about that. We had something amazing happen on air during the Afghanistan withdrawal. We had a man call my show. He was beyond overwhelmed because the bomb had just gone off at Abbey Gate. He knew his son was stationed there. He called my show in tears, crying and saying, can you help me find my son? I can't hear from him. I can't get a hold of him. Nothing. And we actually reached out to the congressional delegation from here in Washington. And I think it was Jamie Herrera Butler. She found the son, and we were able to tell his dad that he was okay. I mean, we're very, very lucky. We played a small, little, teensy, tiny role in something like that, but you hear these stories all the time. If you don't feel comfortable going to a cemetery, go talk to somebody who served or somebody who lost somebody who served. Mm-hmm. Say a prayer. Maybe say the Pledge of Allegiance. Maybe sing God Bless America. Maybe sing the National Anthem. Maybe put on a recording of Whitney Houston singing the National Anthem from the Super Bowl.
0: In the days of war, uncertainty, sacrifice, and hope, few performances reminded Americans who we are and what binds us together more powerfully than Whitney Houston's rendition of our national anthem. Days after the start of the Persian Gulf War in 1991 transcended sports and helped unite the country in patriotism, support, and pride for troops heading directly into harm's way. Today, on this Memorial Day, in which we remember those who did not make it home, we are again reminded that ordinary Americans are so willing to do extraordinary things in service to their country.

0: 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Another half hour coming up.
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6: ABC News, I'm Brian Clark. President Trump this morning says the deal being negotiated with Iran is what he calls the exact opposite of the deal struck under the Obama administration. Hopes that the Strait of Hormuz might reopen soon sent oil prices sliding this morning. The Trump administration's pointing to the weekend gunfire near the White House as more proof that the new ballroom is needed. The Department of Justice calls the shooting another attempt on the life of the president. Pope Leo this morning calling for AI to be disarmed.
7: I hear very troubling accounts of algorithms that can block access to health care, employment, and security on the basis of data tainted by prejudice and injustice.
6: Pope also calling for far more regulation of AI. Thousands of people still under evacuation orders in Southern California as crews try to stave off a potential leak or explosion in a damaged chemical storage tank. This is ABC News.
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12: All right, all clear. Northbound side of I-5 in Linwood, just north of 128th Street, southwest. We had some activity here in the left lane and the right shoulder, but we're all clear. Plenty of early daylight, no delay. I don't see much fog anymore on Highway 9 coming down through Snohomish. Eastside travelers, you've been in great shape all morning, even on northbound I-5 coming up through Renton, delay-free, 14 minutes Renton up to Bellevue. Have reports of a vehicle fire, Puyallup, on the Meridian ramp to State Route 512. I do see activity on the shoulder. Haven't seen much smoky conditions, but I definitely see cars getting by. So at least you can get by here. Just be extra careful, please. You see something on our roads in your holiday travels, you want to reach out to us, you're welcome to. 206-421-1000. We do have vessel maintenance right now. It looks like on the number two sailing between Fauntleroy and Vashon, so there may be a couple early departure delays. 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

0: ABC News. I'm Brian Clark. The Nation today honoring those who gave their lives defending the country.
1: That ceremony that you are about to witness is the changing of the guard.
0: The changing of the guard of the Tomb of the Unknown at Arlington National Cemetery, where President Trump will lay a wreath. Earlier today on social media, the president said the deal he's negotiating with Iran is the opposite of the deal reached during the Obama administration. But so far, there's still no deal. And Secretary of State Marco Rubio said in India,
2: as the president said, he's not in a hurry. He's not going to make a bad deal. I mean, the president's not going to make a bad agreement. So let's see what happens. We're going to give diplomacy every chance to succeed before we explore the alternatives.
0: The first step of the deal would reopen the Strait of Hormuz and end the U.S. blockade. ABC's Ian Panel in Tel Aviv says
3: an Israeli official telling ABC News the emerging U.S.-Iran deal appears to be bad, and a source familiar with the situation saying there's serious concern and disappointment in the prime minister's office over the U.S. deal with Iran.
0: Pope Leo delivered a message today about artificial intelligence, which he says is changing our world and needs better regulation.
4: I hear very troubling accounts of algorithms that can block access to healthcare, employment, and security on the basis of data tainted by prejudice and injustice.
0: First responders in Southern California continue their work to try to stop an overheated, pressured, and bulging tank filled with a toxic chemical from exploding in Orange County, says ABC's Alex Stone.
5: I'm scared because I don't know what's going to happen.
6: More than 50,000 residents evacuated. Even short-term exposure to the highly volatile chemical inside methylmethylcrylate could cause skin and eye irritation and breathing problems. The tank located near major attractions, including Angel Stadium. The Los Angeles Angels played their game there last night despite the ongoing scare.
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0: The end of the holiday weekend means a holiday travel rush home, and ABC Transportation correspondent Gio Benitez says that applies both on the roads and in the air.
9: We saw these security lines at airports across the country that were just packed. It was yet another record travel weekend. TSA says it will screen more than 18 million people between last Thursday and this Wednesday, kicking off a busy summer, as you can imagine.
0: Russia carried out its largest missile attack on Ukraine this year, and European countries are now watching Belarus to see how much support it gives to this phase of Russia's invasion. Last week, the countries held joint nuclear drills. French President Emmanuel Macron spoke by phone with Belarus's president on Sunday for the first time since the war began more than 4 years ago. Elected officials in Ponca City, Oklahoma, say they're going to get to the bottom of a mystery that has residents checking the bottom of their feet, and not for the first time, says ABC's Jim Ryan.
10: On nearly every outdoor surface in the town north of Oklahoma City, the black powder is unavoidable.
11: We've gone to pick up our granddaughter from school, and she looks like she's come out of a coal mine playing on the playground.
10: Travis Kirby used to work at the Continental Carbon Company just south of town and says the soot is coming from there. The company paid $10.5 million in 2009 to settle a lawsuit related to the problem. This time, city officials and state regulators say they found no evidence of a link between Continental Carbon and the black dust in Ponca City. Jim Ryan, ABC News.
0: Brian Clark, ABC.
12: 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All right, we do have cancellations between Vashon and Fauntleroy right now. The number two vessel needs some maintenance, so we've got some delay to expect there. Otherwise, eastbound sailings off islands today are going to be heavier. I imagine a little bit later. We've got plenty of early daylight, but I don't see a lot of bright sunshine. I don't see much in terms of fog or visibility issues for any travelers this morning. We are so lightly traveled, wide open roadways. In fact, you see something and you want to share, you're always welcome to 206-421-1000. Vehicle fire out and clearing from Puyallup off Meridian's northbound ramp to State Route 512. Past travelers, you seem to be in great shape. Obviously, we'll have some more recreational vehicles traveling back home today, but for now, issue-free. 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
14: It's the weekend. Whoever said all politics are local didn't see this coming. We start here. President Trump successfully torpedoes the candidacy of Kentucky critic Thomas Massie.
15: If the legislative branch always votes with the president, we do have a king.
14: And now the president's ready to play favorites in Texas, too. We knew the settlement might pay off January 6th perpetrators. We didn't know it could shield the president from tax audits.
16: President Trump's tax returns, the tax returns of his family.
14: The Justice Department reveals a jaw-dropping provision. And what drove two teenagers to open fire on an Islamic center?
17: The motivations that have guided our investigations in the past no longer exist.
14: Police say it's more complicated than you think and even tougher to tackle. From ABC News, this is Start Here Weekend. I'm Brad Milkey. President Trump is not on the ballot this year. It's the midterms. And yet, when you look around, his influence has been everywhere. On Tuesday, we had primaries in Alabama and Idaho, Oregon and Pennsylvania. In Georgia, multiple candidates backed by President Trump won contested seats. But the race everyone was watching was in Kentucky, specifically the seat of Kentucky Congressman Thomas Massie.
15: We got to take care of America first. America first.
14: He's a Republican, a very conservative Republican. President Trump had wholeheartedly endorsed him in the past, but that changed this cycle, with the president telling Northern Kentucky voters to send Massie packing.
15: Massie's a complete and total disaster as a congressman and, frankly, as a human being.
14: Well, that seems to have worked.
18: I want to thank President Trump for his support.
14: Massie lost early in the evening to the Trump-backed candidate Ed Gallrein, and the president is not done putting his thumb on the scales nationwide. Let's go straight to ABC's Capitol Hill correspondent Jay O'Brien. Jay, can you walk me through what happened on Tuesday?
19: Look, Brad, this was a race that ultimately came down to, in all frankness, the opposition that was building up against Thomas Massie, and in particular, this ire that he had drawn out of President Trump over the last year or so.
15: Welcome to the most expensive congressional primary ever in the 250-year history of this country.
19: This is significant because it's the latest in a string of successful primary challenges we've seen President Trump mount against Republicans he perceives as disloyal. Those state lawmakers in Indiana, he ousted sitting Republican Senator Bill Cassidy with a Republican primary challenger, a Trump-backed challenger not long ago. And now, of course, Thomas Massie.
15: If you always vote with the president, if the legislative branch always votes with the president, we do have a king.
19: Thomas Massie has been target number one for Donald Trump. The two have clashed really for years, really back to Donald Trump's first term. But it's over the last few months that that has really grown to this fever pitch.
20: Thomas Massie, there's something wrong with him. We call him Rand Paul Jr. You know, it's like they just vote no. They love voting no.
19: Thomas Massie voted against Trump's signature One Big Beautiful Bill Act.
20: Now, no matter what we do, this moron, no matter what it is.
19: He voted to curtail Trump's military powers in Venezuela and in Iran.
15: When I was called a moron at the prayer breakfast, I said, I'm glad I'm in his prayers.
19: And most notably, and this was the big difference maker, Brad, he was the Republican architect behind that legislation compelling the release of the Epstein files.
15: Today is the 6-month anniversary of the Epstein Files Transparency Act. We've taken out 24 CEOs, an ambassador,
19: and it resulted in this primary challenger that Trump really handpicked to run against Massey.
1: Now my focus is on advancing the president's and the party's agenda to put America first and Kentucky always.
21: Well, and I want to turn to another race. So this is the Senate seat from Texas. It's this upcoming Tuesday, but perhaps the biggest news before the polls closed this past Tuesday was this endorsement from President Trump in this race. So I guess, can you just paint a picture for us? What should we know about this race and where did Trump figure into it?
19: The question hanging over this race for the entire duration of it has been, who is Donald Trump going to endorse? Is he going to back John Cornyn, the sitting Republican senator, or is he going to back Attorney General Ken Paxton?
22: I'm not going up to Washington, D.C. to join the Swamp Club.
19: Who, remember, was instrumental in helping Donald Trump try to unsuccessfully overturn the results of the 2020 election.
22: I will go up there and fight for you. I will not go up there and join Mitch McConnell to join the swamp and not do what you want done.
19: John Cornyn is much more of a long-term moderate Republican senator who has spent a long time in the Senate, picked up a lot of Republican allies in the chamber as a result.
23: I refuse to allow a flawed, self-centered, and shameless candidate like Ken Paxton risk everything we've worked so hard to build over these many years.
19: This really hinged on who Donald Trump was going to tap. And Donald Trump let a lot of time go by before he told you who he was going to back. And for a while, it seemed like he wasn't going to make an endorsement in this race at all.
21: Right.
19: And so the primary happens. They're too close to call. There needs to be a runoff. Early voting begins in that runoff. The primary ballots are drawn up, meaning that you can't change them. Nobody could drop out if they wanted to. And after that is finally underway, Donald Trump says, oh, and I'm going to endorse Ken Paxton.
22: I have so much respect for the president and so appreciate his endorsement. And I think it creates a slight bit of momentum, don't you?
19: It's a serious win for Ken Paxton in a ruby red state like Texas, where a Trump endorsement is worth its weight in gold. And it's a blow for John Cornyn, who really wanted to make a play for that MAGA base, although a lot of them were going to break for Paxton anyway. But it's not enough to push John Cornyn out of this race.
23: You know, we've always had these family fights within the Republican Party, and then we unify in order to win the election in November.
19: And by the way, Brad, in choosing Ken Paxton, because Donald Trump likes him the most, views him the most loyal, he's drawn some significant ire from Republicans in his own party who view it as the wrong choice.
21: What was the reaction in the Capitol to this whole chain of events?
19: I mean, those Republicans I talk about who were concerned that this is the wrong choice, a lot of them were in the Senate. Some of John Cornyn's own Senate colleagues who have known him for a long time and support him as a result were frankly angered by this choice. Some more moderate Republican senators said that they believe it puts the Texas Senate seat in play in a way that it wasn't before, because there is a very strong Democratic candidate in this race in James Tallarico, as you know. There were even some concerns out of the top Republican in the Senate, John Thune, who was uncharacteristically very clear about his thoughts on this.
24: None of us control what the president does. He made his decision about that. That doesn't change the way I feel. I am certainly supportive of, will continue to be supportive of Senator Cornyn and his reelection.
21: All right, Senator Thune there making it clear he supports Senator Cornyn's bid for reelection, breaking with the president in that regard. But we are up against a break right here. When we come back, we'll talk more about the sentiment out of the GOP based on these recent results. That's after the break.
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12: Anticipating upwards of, 350,000 riders on our ferry system this weekend. It'll be the eastbound sailings today that we anticipate will be heavier. That's coming off island. Right now, we do have cancellation. Most recently, the 605 from Fauntleroy. It's the number 2 vessel that needs some maintenance, so you may see some delay stacking up there. That's it so far, but do check the ferry system because we do have unusual schedules running today. The Seattle-Bainbridge route's running a Saturday schedule. We got holiday schedule for Fauntleroy, Vashon, South Worth, as well as for the Anacortes-San Juan Islands routes. We're okay, though, on our major roadways. We're super-duper light. We had a vehicle fire. It's cleared, I believe. Stay around 512 at the entrance ramp from Meridian and Puyallup. You see something you want to share, you're welcome to. 206-421-1000. In the Northwest News Radio Traffic Center, I'm Libby Kay.
14: Welcome back to Start Here Weekend from ABC News. I'm Brad Milkey. Before the break, we were talking with ABC's Jay O'Brien about these primary results from this past week. Jay, is it fair to say that, yes, President Trump's favorite candidates are winning a lot of their races? Should that make other GOP candidates nervous who maybe don't want him getting involved in all these local races?
28: I've heard kind of two things. One, it's always in the back of Republican lawmakers' minds that if you cross President Trump to a certain degree, he could and feels comfortable in doing greenlighting a primary challenger against you. I mean, that happened with Lauren Boebert after she campaigned for Thomas Massie over the weekend, and the deadline had passed in her race to even file as a primary challenger. Right. So point is, the president is very comfortable starting these kind of intra-GOP partisan wars. That's the first thing, and Republican lawmakers know that. More specifically on the Paxton of it all, when you talk about how concerned Republicans are, There are some who believe that it puts the race more in play. But even the Republicans I talked to who view this as the wrong choice take solace in the fact that it's being done in a reliably red state like Texas.
21: All right, Jay O'Brien, thank you so much.
28: Thank you, Brett.
14: If you want a sense of how controversial this $1.7 billion anti-weaponization fund established by the White House has been, consider this. The day this deal was announced, for which President Trump will drop his lawsuit against the IRS, one of the top attorneys at the Treasury Department resigned from his job over this. We know this fund will be controlled by a five-person panel. That five-person panel will be appointed by Acting Attorney General Todd Blanche, who, of course, is also President Trump's own former personal attorney. And this week, Blanche was on Capitol Hill facing the Senate Appropriations Committee. ABC's Justice reporter Alex Mallon was watching this all play out. And Alex, a ton of focus on this deal off the bat, it sounds like.
0: Yeah, we heard repeatedly during this hearing, Democratic senators really trying to hammer home how corrupt they argued that this deal is in order to give $1.776 billion potentially, including those who may have joined in the attack on the U.S. Capitol.
10: Has it ever happened that a sitting president sued his own government for $10 billion and then directed the settlement of the case and the establishment of a payout fund?
11: Not that I'm aware, but there's a lot of things that President Trump's the first of.
0: They questioned the legality of it, the justification, the funding, how that was even lawful to set aside that vast sum of money. And Acting Attorney General Blanche was defiant.
11: This legal system was not set up to compensate for what the Democrats and what Biden and what Garland did for 4 years.
0: He defended the legality of it. He said it was necessary to, in his words, right the wrongs of the 4 years of the Biden administration. And he also said that people that would be eligible were not just Republicans or supporters of the administration. He said that even Democrats who felt that they were unfairly targeted by the Biden administration could apply.
14: Wait, is that legit, though? Because I know James Comey himself, he said, I was clearly targeted by the Trump administration. I should get in line for this. Any chance that he would ever get paid out?
0: No, we didn't hear him say anything about James Comey, but he did bring up Hunter Biden, who we know was obviously indicted and convicted under a special counsel appointed during the Biden administration. But I think obviously you'd see this administration vigorously dispute the idea that they are in any way weaponizing the Justice Department to go after President Trump's enemies.
10: Will you commit that none of this money will go to President Trump's campaign donors?
11: I am not committing to anything beyond the settlement agreement itself.
0: You're hearing the former personal attorney for President Trump, who signed off on this deal, led by other officials at this department who were also representing either Trump or his allies previously, who all had hands in the crafting and release of this and approval of this massive fund.
14: Well, and let's talk about how President Trump could personally benefit from this, because we've been told he can't like apply for these treasury funds, right? And he has said that he had nothing to do with the bargaining back and forth. But it does seem like there are stipulations here that would specifically benefit him and his family members.
0: Yeah, the settlement agreement that was announced and released on Monday, Brad, does specifically preclude President Trump or his family members from directly profiting off this fund. But it was only when Blanche left the Hill that this other extraordinary document hit the DOJ's website that was very quietly posted, not announced with any fanfare. And this document, Brad, includes a graph that says, as an addendum to that Monday settlement agreement, an addition to that is that the IRS is now precluded from forevermore and in the past tense looking at, examining, or reviewing President Trump's tax returns, the tax returns of his family, the tax returns of any businesses or companies or public trusts or private trusts that they may be associated with. It is really an extraordinary document. You're already seeing Democrats call this essentially a self-pardon.
14: Wait, I need you to explain this again. So you're saying that the addendum, the addition of this deal, is that Trump and his family members don't have to undergo government audits? Sounds like this only applies to ongoing audits, but I mean,
21: if you had indeed cheated on your taxes, this would give you immunity.
0: Yeah, I mean, and go back to 2016. This has constantly been an issue for President Trump. We've covered it extensively. The idea that he was never releasing publicly his tax returns. He had always said that he couldn't release it because he was always under some kind of audit, which we could never really figure out where that audit went. And now, according to

0: political issues to come if there are voters who are like, I don't want my taxpayer money going towards any of this. Alex Mallon at the DOJ. Thank you.
1: Thanks, Brad.
0: We've now learned more about the people killed in the shooting at the Islamic Center of San Diego on Monday. They include Amin Abdullah, the security guard who saved lives as he rushed people indoors. As the two gunmen tried to enter the building, he came out to meet them. After killing him, authorities said, the gunman went room to room, but Abdullah had given others the time they needed to flee.
2: You can see the security guard reach for his radio and put out the lockdown protocol.
0: There was Mansour Kasiha, who managed a small store at that mosque and was lovingly known to the community as Abu Ez, and Nader Awad, who was described helping others rush to safety while putting himself in the path of the gunfire.
3: When he heard the shooting, he rushed to do something to protect.
0: But we've also learned more about the gunmen themselves. 17-year-old Kane Clark, whose mother first warned police that he had left their home with several of the family's guns, along with 18-year-old Caleb Vasquez, who apparently met up with Clark, drove to the center, and opened fire. Kane apparently shot Vasquez before turning the gun on himself.
4: What we do believe is that they met online, and through the course of that online communication, they discovered that they were both residing in the San Diego area.
0: But we've also learned a bit more about their state of mind as they went on this rampage. We know they videotaped themselves before, during, and after they fired on the mosque. We know from sources that Kane was wearing patches representing neo-Nazi groups and had drawn neo-Nazi symbols like SS bolts on his gun. Sources say Vasquez had written things online that were tied to what law enforcement called violent nihilist extremists ideology. But what does any of that mean exactly? What were these two thinking? John Cohen is a former counterterrorism official with the Department of Homeland Security. He's now an ABC News contributor. John, what is your initial read on what these young men were thinking they were doing here?
5: Brad, what we've learned at this early stage thus far is that these two individuals match the pattern that we've been experiencing, and quite frankly, you and I have been talking about over the last 5 years. Mm-hmm. Two young men, angry, disaffected from their communities, who ultimately conclude that violence is an acceptable way to express their sense of grievance or promote their ideological belief or promote their opposition to the beliefs of others. It appears that at this point, one of the suspects, self-connected with white supremacist or neo-Nazi ideology, and that was where he derived the justification to engage in mass murder. What we have entered is an extraordinarily complicated threat environment, mm-hmm. where the motivations that have guided our investigations in the past no longer exist.
0: I got to admit, John, the more I learn, the more confused I am. Because if you told me someone shot up a mosque wearing neo-Nazi patches, I would assume he is a member of some radical hate group. We have seen people like that live stream themselves and send them to these groups. These guys streamed their actions, but apparently not to a specific hate group. It was described as like a gore group. They're using words like violent nihilist extremist. What is that, and what is the difference?
5: So what we're seeing here, Brad, is the collision of two various subcultures that have come together online. So traditional terrorists, and we still see it today, whether it's by individuals who join a group or individuals who are inspired by online content, they will self-connect with an ideological belief system, mm-hmm. A political system, a religious belief system, or a ideologically extreme belief system like white supremacy. Nihilistic terrorism is just the opposite. Nihilistic terrorists are motivated by an extreme hatred of humanity, generally. They believe philosophically that life is devoid of value, and that the only way that they can address this feeling of emptiness, hopelessness, and sense of hatred is by committing suicide by mass murder.
0: All right, and we're going to take a break right here. But when we come back, we'll talk more about these ideologies and whether this is part of a larger trend. That's after the break.
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2: ABC News, I'm Brian Clark. Signs of progress, but so far no deal between the U.S. and Iran to reopen the Strait of Hormuz. ABC Chief Foreign Correspondent Ian Pannell in Israel says
3: there are some significant sticking points, not least what happens to Iran's highly enriched uranium. Remember that one of the main justifications for military action in the first place was to prevent Iran from having a nuclear weapon.
2: President Trump this morning pushing back on criticism that the deal reportedly does not address Iran's nuclear program, saying this will be, in his words, the complete opposite of the deal struck during the Obama administration. Pope Leo this morning declaring artificial intelligence needs to be disarmed and that there needs to be more regulation of AI. He's also apologized for the Vatican's role in legitimizing slavery over the years. Water still being poured on the chemical storage tank in Southern California in danger of exploding. That's forced tens of thousands of nearby residents to evacuate. This is ABC News.
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10: Delay-free ride, as far as I can tell this morning. South Sounders, Olympia to Tacoma on northbound I-5. Wide open, 29 minutes. No delay over Nisqually Bridge. Light enough, but not bright at all this morning. No issue on I-5 coming up around the Fife Curve and toward Highway 18. State Route 512 is good. Coming on to the entrance from Meridian. We had an earlier vehicle fire there. That's gone. Delay-free, 167 is issue-free as well. Eastside Travelers, you're good. I-405 end-to-end. I-5's moving well, both directions through Seattle, coming over the Ship Canal Bridge. You see something you want to share with us, you can safely, of course, 206-421-1000. We've got vessel maintenance for the number 2 boat between Fauntleroy and Vashon. So it looks like we've had some cancellations there. Otherwise, we do have a lot of holiday schedules and anticipate eastern sailings today coming off island to be heavier. In the Northwest News Radio Traffic Center, I'm Libby Kaye.

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13: We do have an accident on the southbound side of the Valley Freeway. It's on the off-ramp to State Route 410. Getting by there okay, though. We are so very lightly traveled this Memorial Day. Certainly not needing our sunglasses either. No visibility or condition issues to worry about. Now, we had some cancellations earlier. We had a ferry issue between Fauntleroy and Vashon. It looks like they have repaired the number two vessel, so they're sailing again at full schedule. Looks like you are delay-free now. Eastbound sailings off island today will be heavier, but for now it looks like we're officially issue free. Fast travelers seem to be okay as well. We'll have more recreational vehicles traveling across our passes, but so far we seem to be all right and issue free this morning. You see something you want to share, you're always welcome. 206-421-1000. 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
14: Welcome back to Start Here Weekend from ABC News. I'm Brad Milkey. We've been talking with ABC's James Longman about Jerusalem Day, the day where Israel marks its takeover of much of Jerusalem in the city center. James, you mentioned a man named Eli. We heard a little bit from him before the break. What is his perspective on all this, or what does he believe?
15: He feels very strongly that basically Jerusalem is for the Jews and Arabs and Muslims need to leave.
16: You're not from here. You came here from America, trying to displace people who were from here.
17: First of all, I'm not trying to displace nobody. And second of all, this is my country. I'm a Jew. God gave it to me.
15: I think one of the most shocking moments for me came when I spoke to a young woman called Atara, who told me that she'd moved from Texas 5 years ago.
16: And tell me about your two flags.
18: So this is a flag of the Third Temple, which we want to build, hopefully here on the Temple Mount.
15: And what she told me stopped me in my tracks.
16: So what would you do to the Palestinians living here?
18: Yeah, here, like in the old city, leave her what case.
15: She said that Palestinians, Muslims, have a choice. They can either leave or be killed.
18: I think Islam is cancer, and you don't transfer cancer to another patient. That's not moral. You have to destroy cancer.
16: And what does destroy look like for you?
18: To either kill or re-educate all Muslims.
14: That is, for someone to say they should give up their faith or be killed, like she is casually talking about genocide. And James, I do think a lot of Americans often think of Jerusalem as something that is within Israel's borders. It's not, or at least it's a very thorny issue. Like, it's still contested to this day. I think a lot of Americans assume that only Jewish people live in Jerusalem, which is not true. Thousands of Palestinians live in this part of Jerusalem. Christians live there. Did you speak to any of these people? Like, what is Jerusalem Day like from their perspective?
15: It's terrifying, and it has become more and more terrifying over the years.
16: These roads should be packed with shoppers, with religious pilgrims, with shopkeepers, and yet they can't be open because it's not safe for them.
15: Many of the shops in the old city are run by Arab, Muslim, Palestinian shopkeepers. They have to close on this day because it's too dangerous for them.
16: Seven. There are seven people inside this house.
15: We saw one man with his head poking through the bars of his window, and we got talking to him, and he said he had been out in the street and that sadly he had been spat on by a group of these protesters.
16: So the army actually, the IDF were outside, and they actually reprimanded the settlers, the young kids.
15: We spoke to a man, Shaheen, who runs a kebab store.
16: Is it every year it happens?
19: But no, it's every year more and more and more.
16: Every year more and more.
15: And as we were speaking,
16: well, we're talking to you now. We've got a group walking down.
15: This group of boys comes past us. They see the camera and they immediately start to make noise. So they're chanting, they're singing. And, you know, on the face of it, you might think, well, young boys chanting and singing, what's wrong with that? It's an intimidation tactic.
16: What do you feel when you see them walking?
19: It's bad for me. Yeah. It's bad for me. I want to live. You want to live. He want to live. Everybody want to live.
15: We've seen a massive uptick in violence against Palestinian communities, both Muslim and Christian, on the West Bank. Farms being burned, cattle being stolen, individuals being targeted, lynched. More than 1,000 now killed since 2023, just on the West Bank. There have been more settlements greenlit in just the last year than were greenlit over the last 20 years. Palestinians see an expansion of the settlement movement, which is at the heart of the Israeli government. People like Ben-Gavir, the national security minister, people like Bezalel Smotrich. These are people who are on the fringes of Israeli public life and of politics, who are now at the very center of it. They're making decisions about their lives. Because Benjamin Netanyahu, because he didn't have the political allies that he needed to form a government, he needed to stay in power, he wanted to stay in power, and the only people who could keep him in power were some of the most extreme groups in the Israeli parliament, and these are the ultra-nationalists.
20: We will not let this violent day affect the population here.
15: I should make clear here, Brad, this is not a majority view in Israel. We did make a point of trying to find an extraordinary group called Standing Together, which is a group of activists, Jewish and Palestinian.
20: We don't want them to get hit. This is our responsibility as Jews.
16: But you're Jewish.
20: Yeah.
16: It's your day too.
20: Nope.
16: No, you don't feel that way.
20: It's a day of occupation.
15: And these young people, and I would say they were young, these guys are in their 20s, their early 30s, wearing purple vests, stand literally putting their bodies between Palestinians and Jewish settlers to escort Palestinians through the old city, to protect them.
16: I mean, what do you feel as an Israeli when you see this?
20: Palestinians here are my brothers and sisters, and I will stand with them.
15: The Standing Together people told me there were twice as many volunteers this year as there were last year. So often people look at this story, they hear about this story, they feel it's hopeless. But there are people here who are doing important work.
14: Well, and I think it's also so easy for people to go like it is sort of one tribe against the other and there is no one in the middle. Your reporting here is so helpful to understand that there are factions, often extremist factions, among each of these groups, but there are also these sort of centrists who are trying to sort of be the glue to bring people together. James Longman, they're in Tel Aviv right now. Thank you so much.
15: Thanks, Brad.
14: And one last thing. Las Vegas, Sin City. Those sins can take many forms, including gluttony. Well, this week, one of the most notorious restaurants on Las Vegas Boulevard has announced it's shutting its doors. The Heart Attack Grill on Fremont Street goes way beyond your traditional greasy spoon diner. Forget about the all-you-can-eat contests. No, this restaurant actively celebrates obesity.
0: If you successfully complete the quadruple bypass burger, the quad, then you get a wheelchair ride outside. Okay?
14: Customers over 350 pounds eat free. An eight-patty sandwich is called the octuple bypass. You can order sides like 40 strips of bacon at once.
0: And to keep you hydrated, we have bottled water, cold Corona, Pabst Blue Ribbon. We have nothing diet and nothing light.
14: Well, now the doors are closed. The website has just put out a statement from the owner saying he won't be renewing the lease, arguing that Las Vegas is no longer a fit for his restaurant. Quote, our core value, eat big and laugh loud, no longer fits a city peddling $40 avocado toast, end quote. That statement includes some of the Heart Attack Grill's over-the-top rhetoric, saying it's proudly watched American obesity rates rise during its tenure.
21: Aren't you glorifying obesity, which obviously kills?
22: Absolutely. I think it would be immoral to stop at this point.
14: But the tongue-in-cheek tone has also been undermined by real-world problems. A study a few years ago from Colorado University at Boulder showed that one out of six Americans now die from obesity-related complications. In 2013, the restaurant's unofficial spokesperson and frequent customer died in front of the Heart Attack Grill from a heart attack. The owner, though, John Basso, insists this closure is not because Americans are demanding healthier food options. It's not an Ozempic development or anything. Instead, he says, this is specifically about a tourism industry that is less and less interested in average Americans. Casinos, critics say, would now rather welcome hundreds of high-end customers attending the Sphere and F1 races than thousands of regular folks who just want to play the slots and eat the buffet. Fremont Street itself, once the center of Vegas nightlife, is now regarded by some as the ugly stepchild to the Bellagios and resort worlds on the Strip. This is not specific to Las Vegas, though. Lots of cities are shifting what indulgence looks like. But the Heart Attack Grill says it is actively seeking new locations. Gluttony, they say, is never gone for good. All right, that'll do it for us. Thank you so much for listening to Start Here Weekend from ABC News. Start Here Weekend is produced by Aaron Ferrer, Emily Schutz, Kelly Therese, Jen Newman, Anthony Ali, and Audrey Mostek. Ariel Chester is our social media producer. Josh Cohen is director of podcast programming. I'm our managing editor. Thanks to John Newman, Tara Gimbel, Eamon McNiff, and Katie Dendos. 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

0: from ABC News. I'm Brian Clark. A great deal for all or no deal for all, writes President Trump on social media as he characterizes negotiations with Iran. He also says his agreement is different from the Obama administration's deal. There's still no final agreement, and Secretary of State Marco Rubio said while traveling in India,
1: "Thought we might have some news last night, maybe today. I wouldn't read too much into it. It takes a little while to hear back. So we have what I think is a pretty solid thing on the table."
0: ABC's Ian Panel has more from Tel Aviv on the details.
2: There are some significant sticking points, not least what happens to Iran's highly enriched uranium. Remember that one of the main justifications for military action in the first place was to prevent Iran from having a nuclear weapon.
0: And a possible agreement could have the U.S. end its blockade and Iran reopen the Strait of Hormuz. Oil prices have dropped, but the closure has affected gas prices throughout the world. And in the U.S., that's impacting holiday weekend travel, says ABC's Elizabeth Schulze.
3: According to Gas Buddy, drivers in at least 14 states are facing new record gas prices for Memorial Day. They're surpassing the highs set back in 2022. And collectively, Americans are paying $2 billion more on gas this holiday weekend compared to last year.
0: And for many, it is a holiday weekend about travel, returning home today. But for many others, today is about reflecting on Memorial Day. The Tomb of the Unknown Soldier at Arlington National Cemetery. President Trump will lay a wreath there. Pope Leo said artificial intelligence is dramatically changing the world.
4: At key moments in history, the church is called to decipher the new things in the light of the gospel and the dignity of the human being.
0: And he said there needs to be tighter regulations around AI. Crews continue working on the damaged tank holding toxic chemicals in Orange County, California, that's led to about 50,000 evacuation orders. You're listening to ABC News.
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6: 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Learn more about BRICS, industry leaders, and their market predictions for the future, along with what you might expect to see in terms of precious metal performance in the weeks and months ahead. Message and data rates may apply.
0: There are more than 900 reported Ebola cases in Democratic Republic of Congo, and some Americans are wondering about any potential threat of spread in the U.S. as the World Cup is just weeks away. ABC medical correspondent Dr. Darian Sutton says,
7: I think you should have a heightened level of awareness, especially if you're going to be intermingling with a lot of people from a lot of different places and you're participating in international travel. Now, these players that are coming from the Democratic Republic of Congo are training in Europe, but right now they're going to still have to be screened and go through the effective measures to prevent the possibility of a spread of this virus.
0: Investigators in New Mexico believe they have figured out what caused a hazardous material situation that sent more than 24 people to the hospital last week.
8: Within minutes of walking into a house in the small town of Mountain Air, New Mexico, paramedics responding to a reported overdose noticed blurred vision and breathing trouble of their own. Carbon monoxide poisoning was a possibility, but now Dr. Steve McLaughlin of the University of New Mexico Medical Center says,
9: fentanyl is particularly dangerous because it requires only a tiny, tiny amount to cause an overdose.
8: Three people died after ingesting opioids. 20 first responders needed treatment from exposure to the patients. Jim Ryan, ABC News.
0: It's the first day of the Hajj, where millions of pilgrims take part in an arduous trip from Mecca to Medina in Saudi Arabia. It's one of the five pillars of Islam, and this year's ritual is taking place amid extreme heat in the region. I'm Brian Clark, ABC News.
10: 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Still looking at early morning travel times here all around. No delay. We're super lightly traveled. There is a crash, though, southbound side of 167 on the exit ramp to State Route 410 in Puyallup. As you're getting on the off-ramp there and it kind of bends to the left, you'll see the cruiser on the right. So you can get by here. Just be careful. 167 either direction between Auburn and Sumner's taking about 13 minutes. Highway 18 coming west, climbing down I-90 down toward Issaquah Hobart Road. It's about 12 minutes for that 8.5 miles. That's the busier side this morning. Eastbound side looks good. Only 10 minutes up Tiger Mountain. Our passes will be busier. Maybe folks coming home, obviously, today. Eastbound sailings off islands on our ferries will be heavier, too. For now, your delay and cancellation free. You experience any issue on our roadways or anywhere in your travels you want to share with us, you're welcome. 206-421-1000. 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
11: Wet forecast for Memorial Day. The rains build through the day. Temperatures in the 50s most of the day, and the breezy southwest winds will kick up as well, so be ready for rain. Even some thunder can't be ruled out. Tonight and tomorrow, a few off and on showers. Tomorrow, sun breaks also in 62. We're back to the low 70s and nice on Wednesday and Thursday. In the Como Weather Center, I'm meteorologist George Waldenberger, Como 4 News.
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14: A special Memorial Day edition as we look back on some of our more interesting stories and interviews of the last several months, including a fight over flying the colors in Boise. But which colors are acceptable?
15: Why am I doing it? To bring the American flag back to preeminence.
14: An unintended effect of overturning Roe v. Wade could be brain drain from red states.
16: There may be unfilled residency program slots in the future, which may lead to healthcare workforce shortages in these states.
14: Also, a longer conversation about the us versus them mentality of the evangelical movement.
17: There's a strong delineation between what churchgoers would consider Christian friends and non-Christian friends. And the kind of only trust your Christian friends. And really, that's who you spend your time with.
14: And looking ahead to summer, we could get a Supreme Court ruling on birthright citizenship in a matter of days. We'll revisit the arguments and how even conservative justices appear skeptical of the president's claims.
18: You obviously put a lot of weight on subject to the jurisdiction thereof. But the examples you give to support that strike me as very quirky.
14: Plus, another retirement from Olympia.
19: There's never the perfect time to step away, but there are a few factors that sort of guide that kind of decision.
14: What those factors are and the lawmaker's criticisms of his own party, and a chat with our own Denise Whittaker about the Memorial Day special she's been working on that will air later today.
20: He even said, I don't want you to not have the barbecue. I don't want you to not celebrate the day off with friends and family. But while you're doing it, think about the service. Think about those who have been lost.
13: Now, here's Northwest News Radio's Jeff Pulcilla.
14: Welcome to a special edition of the Northwest Politicast. On this holiday weekend, we're going to revisit some of our more interesting and timeless interviews over the last few months. We'll talk with experts, political analysts, and social scientists in an attempt to understand what is changing with American politics. And to that end, let's begin with the separation of church and state. White evangelicals have been one of the most influential forces in modern conservative politics, and they've been a key part of President Trump's political coalition. But how does that influence actually get built and maintained? Dr. Amy McDowell, associate sociology professor at the University of Mississippi, takes on that question in her new book, Whispers in the Pews, Evangelical Uniformity in a Divided America. Drawing on years of fieldwork inside one Mississippi church, she argues that political power is shaped not just by sermons and activist campaigns, but by everyday church culture, especially the quiet pressure to avoid disagreement. In the book, she describes a congregation that presents itself as opening and welcoming while steering members away from difficult conversations about race, gender, sexuality, and politics. So what does that reveal about the way power works inside white evangelicalism and beyond it? Dr. McDowell joins us now. Professor, thank you so much for being here.
17: Yes, thanks for having me on your show.
14: All right, the first question I would ask is, at the highest level, what is the core argument of your book?
17: Core argument is that seemingly trivial conversations and church settings play just as powerful a role as the loudest voices of the religious and political right. which I think is something that you've captured in that introduction. When I went into this study, I didn't consider that small talk, what I define as small talk, would be so present in the church setting. I thought there would be a lot more talk about Trump and his campaign at the time, especially given that I started the study in 2016, but I found the contrary.
14: You mentioned small talk. That's one of the more interesting ideas in your book, but and you say that small talk is really not small at all. What do you mean by that?
17: Yeah, so small talk I'm defining in the book as really a process of omission, kind of prescribing what cannot be said and what cannot be asked in church settings. That in some ways can be things like people filling up space by talking about electric bills or talking about the weather or talking about their plans for football games. I'm using that concept to talk about the ways in which avoidance is really activated in church settings, as well as ignoring elephants in the room. For instance, I studied a racial reconciliation group that was started by a church member in the aftermath of Trump's 2016 presidential election. From her account, she did start the group to kind of repair relationships. A lot of people were dismayed in the church that so many had supported Trump. Even though that had not been said explicitly, it was something that people sensed. Even in that space, I spent almost three semesters with that group, and somehow that president's name never came up. So there was a lot of work being done in kind of everyday interactions in the church to avoid anything that would be considered political. And oftentimes that meant something that would rouse disagreement, that might provoke reflective dialogue or conversation about what the church, where the church stands and why. It might be a way of avoiding deep discussions about one's faith or their relationship with the church. In some ways, small talk doesn't allow for there to be an opportunity for progressive points of view to emerge. And I actually found in private one-on-one interviews that while churchgoers aren't widely different in their political views, there are some differences. There is a lot of gray room. And that wasn't really clear to me until I sat down with someone in private settings.
14: What you describe sounds very familiar with the history of religion and humanity, that dissent is essentially not tolerated. That might be a little strong in this particular context, but how dare you question the church or question doctrine? Is that fair?
17: Yeah, I think that's fair. And I think that's one thing I'm showing. Like, there's been many sociology studies to talk about evangelicalism as having what's called an embattled identity, right? To see themselves as like, there's us and there's them. And kind of like, we have to hold on to our beliefs and our values by defining ourselves against Christians who don't think like us, against progressive mainline Protestants, are against, you know, secular atheist agnostics. That has been shown, and my research shows this as well. In the book, I talk about the ways in which there's a strong delineation between what churchgoers would consider Christian friends and non-Christian friends, and the kind of only trust your Christian friends. And really, that's who you spend your time with. But what I'm showing different is that while there's been so much attention to that kind of embattlement, at the same time, there is a sense that someone, as you just spoke to, that if there's someone even expresses dissent, then maybe they're suspect to being one of them. And there's a lot of work being done for people to not be put in that position or be seen as someone who's kind of outside the church. And in doing so, they're performing what I'm calling biblical sameness. So this act that people put on to emphasize the idea that they're all on the same page about a variety of things, whether that be about LGBT church membership, their stances on same-sex marriage, or something like the message that they would hear a lot at church, that men really should be in charge of women. And there were women in the church that were very active in the church that were very uncomfortable with that idea. And they didn't really know where to express their discomfort with that. And they felt like that they were alone in that discomfort. And in fact, I found out that they're not, but I don't know that they could find that out with each other.
14: We're talking with Dr. Amy McDowell, Associate Professor of Sociology at the University of Mississippi. And what you describe here sounds something that seems to be very familiar in sociology, not just with religion. I mean, we don't want to put down religion in general, but this us versus them mentality, the othering of someone who is viewed as different, that makes it very easy for someone to dehumanize another human being and paint them as an outsider. Is that what's going on here?
17: That is what's going on here. And I do show that. But at the same time, what I'm showing is that there are differences within the church. So the us isn't so all in agreement and quite the same as we might think. And I think a lot of times the kind of outsider perspective is that, oh, everyone on the right are evangelical Christians. They're kind of in lockdown unification. And really what I'm showing is that a lot of that is being maybe reproduced and reaffirmed by the sense that people feel that they can't express concern or questions or doubts that could be considered suspect to that idea. Right? Like the very idea of unity is really being built on an act or a facade of being on the same page. Whereas you can see that there's been many people leave the church. There's an ex-evangelicals movement. So far, my conversations with people at book talks and people who have read this book have really identified with it in some ways and say, like, I kind of intuitively gathered this when I was in church settings, but I hadn't really seen it put in front of me in this way. And in some ways expressed, like, the books kind of can be kind of uncomfortable to read because it brought me back to those kind of spaces that I decided to leave.
14: What you describe is not so much church leaders preaching fire and brimstone against issues that they may disagree with or positions they may disagree with. It's not so much that as it is these issues or these positions aren't even discussed. They're taboo. You don't even talk about them.
17: That's absolutely right. At the same time, I do want to clarify that there are some things that social scientists consider very political that are said from the church stage that I do also draw out, such as the idea that men should be in charge of women. And there was some discomfort, you can tell, by church leadership as they would be espousing that message, kind of like, I know that there's some ladies in the house that might be uncomfortable with this. So they're already being attuned to that because they really promoted themselves as being this welcoming and inclusive multiracial church community. So they're kind of at this very interesting place where that they are affiliated with the Southern Baptist Convention. They were planted by a Southern Baptist church. And yet at the same time, they were preaching this idea that they were different than all the other Southern Baptist churches in town, that they were doing something more inclusive and caring and building what they called a church of all nations. There was not the hellfire and brimstone in some ways. At the same time, the church would say, you know, there's believers and there's non-believers. And so there are hard lines being drawn. But when it got to how their political support might conflict with their welcoming mission, that was completely avoided.
14: So how does this translate to evangelical power in American politics? I mean, as we said at the outset, it is one of the most powerful voting blocks in America.
17: Yeah. So one of the conclusions I draw in the book is that white Christian nationalism really grows from silence. The more that there is this larger scale rhetoric that's pushed out that to be a Christian means support for anti-LGBTQ plus religious liberty bills, or it means that one is supposed to support the idea that Christian prayer should be reintroduced in schools. The more that that is part of the narrative of what it means to be Christian and what it means to be part of the evangelical subculture, silence and small talk is really complementary to that because it doesn't allow for a more reflective discussion within the church about what are the implications of that and how are we straddling this line between being inclusive and a welcoming space that so many church plants say they want to do, and yet at the same time can't really raise any critique or deep, meaningful relational connections that allow for people to open up about what's actually really going on in their lives. And I think that kind of silence is what helps promote or spread or accommodate white Christian nationalism.
14: We here at the Northwest Politicast love a good debate and like to listen to the argument on all sides, but it sounds like that if we're to wrap up here, that's not what you've been experiencing or observing in your studies here.
17: No, it's not. And I think at the same time, what's fascinating about that is while there is no debate, there's kind of this default position that's assumed. And for many churchgoers who might not hold that default position for themselves, I found that in interviews, they had a hard time articulating their point of view because they didn't have the practice for it. They didn't have space for it. They didn't have space to really kind of wrestle with the idea. Well, what does it mean? Am I supposed to love this sinner when I asked them about LGBTQ plus membership in church or about, let's say, a gay couple coming to church? I found that a lot of times those that were uncomfortable with the idea of a church taking a homophobic stance, even the one that they're part of, at the same time, they didn't even know where the church stood on these very issues. They said that they had never even asked. And so that to me just exposed the level at which people were really fearful about raising issues that they knew that there would be conflict in the church, and they didn't want to be seen as a troublemaker. And because of that, a lot of times really didn't have space to articulate and think through their positions on their own faith, and because they couldn't draw on the kind of rhetorical toolkit of the religious right. And those who could do that, they had a much easier time in interviews with me.
14: All right, Dr. Amy McDowell, Associate Professor of Sociology at the University of Mississippi. The book is entitled Whispers in the Pews, Evangelical Uniformity in a Divided America. Thank you so much for your time.
17: Thank you.
13: Still to come.
14: As we head into summer, we're expecting some blockbuster rulings from the U.S. Supreme Court. We'll take a look at one that's expected to come down in the next few weeks, if not days.
13: When the Northwest Politicast returns after this.
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10: Central Sounders, you're getting treated to a little bit of sun break I see here and there, but really still on the whole a cloudier start this morning, and obviously very wide open roadways with early morning travel times. There is one accident southbound side of 167 on the off-ramp of State Route 410, heading there in Sumner as the ramp bends to the left. You'll have to kind of squeeze over to the left, but you seem to be okay still. And delay free passing here. I-5 still cloudy in the south sound. No delay coming up over the Nisqually Bridge. Tacoma to Tequila is about 23 minutes. From I-405 to get over the Ship Canal Bridge, it's about 18 minutes wide open past the West Seattle Bridge and delay free coming up toward I-90 in the University District. Good southbound side of I-5 out of Everett. Half an hour still. That's like 4 o'clock in the morning travel times. We're talking 405 same. Northbound Renton to Bellevue, 14 minutes. In the Northwest News Radio Traffic Center, I'm Libby Kay.
11: A little rainy for Memorial Day, especially during the afternoon. Most of the day just in the 50s, and the southwest winds will be breezy at times. So not a great forecast for today. Overnight and tomorrow, some off and on showers as the sun fights through tomorrow, 62. Low to mid-70s Wednesday and Thursday. More sunshine looking good, but then Friday it's rainy again and only in the 50s. In the Como Weather Center, I'm meteorologist George Waldenberger, Como 4 News.

0: Welcome back to this special edition of the Northwest Politicast. I'm Jeff Pogula. The Memorial Day weekend often serves as the unofficial, or sometimes official, start to summer. But it also serves as the start of Supreme Court opinion season. Some of the High Court's most consequential decisions have been handed down in the final days of May or early June as the court's term comes to an end. Those that have been handed down at this time of year include Obergefell v. Hodges, which legalized gay marriage, and Dobbs v. Jackson, which overturned Roe v. Wade. But this year, a ruling from the court could change how you define an American. Last month, the justices heard arguments over whether or not children born on American soil to undocumented immigrants are, in fact, U.S. citizens. President Trump says they're not and is asking the court to overturn more than 100 years of legal precedent. So let's bring in ABC News legal analyst Royal Oaks. And Royal, can we glean anything from questions the justices were asking back during oral arguments?
1: Yeah, reading the tea leaves, it's not good news for Donald Trump. You know, you do the math, you need five justices to win. Three of the justices are liberal, and it is expected they will definitely vote against Trump. So that means they only need two more votes. And so far, the questioning has

0: second one's pretty easy. I mean, a president doesn't have a right to change the interpretation of the Constitution. The president has a right to say, hey, my take on it is accurate. And the problem gets to your first question. The 14th Amendment says that if you are born or naturalized in the U.S. and subject to the jurisdiction of the United States, you're a citizen. So all you have to do is show, I was born here and I'm subject to the jurisdiction. Now, if you're the child of the Russian ambassador who happens to be born in Washington, D.C., you're not a citizen. If you're a child of a soldier invading the U.S., you're not a citizen. But for many years, the Supreme Court has interpreted that language to mean that if you are here, even if your parents are not here legally, you are a citizen.
1: But this court, with Trump's three appointees, has seemed pretty eager to overturn decades of precedent. Roe v. Wade certainly comes to mind. So why wouldn't they be inclined to do the same here?
0: Because they are reluctant to do it. They do it when they feel like it, but they know they can't feel like it very often. I mean, of course, Brown versus Board of Education, maybe the most famous U.S. Supreme Court decision in history. It came 58 years after a decision, Plessy versus Ferguson, that said, oh, yeah, segregation's okay as long as everybody, you know, has equal facilities. So they will change the law if they are in the mood to do it, but it doesn't appear as if this particular panel of nine is prepared to go that route.
1: Now, so we said at the outset, the end of May and through June is sort of Supreme Court opinion season. So when can we expect a ruling?
0: Well, they go on vacation July 1, and of course, traditionally, they load up the big cases, they put them off because they want to pay extra special attention to them. So I wouldn't be surprised if we get this decision the last week in June.
1: All right, that's ABC News legal analyst Royal Oaks. Thank you so much for your time and insight.
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1: 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Wade is changing medicine as we know it.
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ABC News. I'm Brian Clark. Memorial Day commemorations today around the country, including at Arlington National Cemetery. President Trump will attend and lay a wreath. The president spent time on social media saying his proposed deal with Iran is different than President Obama.

0: Bahamas, even though the U.S. and Iran have still not agreed on what to do with Iran's nuclear material. ABC's Ian Panel in Tel Aviv says there are areas of agreement.
1: I think, actually, Iranian and Trump administration officials are, to some extent, singing from the same hymn sheet, in that they're saying, look, there has been agreement on a number of issues, and that things are proceeding well. So if you want to examine the mood music, if you like, then yes, things look better than they did.
0: And a deal could lead to the reopening of the Strait of Hormuz, as GasBuddy says drivers in at least 14 states face record-high Memorial Day weekend prices. Pope Leo today called for greater regulation of artificial intelligence throughout the world. This is ABC News.
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2: It's an okay ride here for us this morning. Still very wide open roadways. Looking a little brighter right now in the South Sound. Not necessarily a sun glare delay situation over the Nisqually Bridge, but definitely a little brighter than I had seen throughout the morning so far. Crash southbound side of 167 on the off-ramp to State Route 410. Still clearer now. You're getting by here okay. You just have to stick kind of to the left. You'll see the vehicles on the right shoulder there as you come down on the exit ramp. Edenville, a crash on southbound side of Highway 7. At Pilgrim Road East, right lane may still be blocked here. Central Sounders, you're okay on I-5, head north in towards Seattle. Eastside Travelers, good, 405. Crash Redmond, Lake Sammamish Parkway, southbound between Englewood Hill Road and Thompson Hill Road. No delay for ferry travelers so far this morning. It'll be those eastbound sailings I anticipate will be heavier throughout the afternoon. In the Northwest News Radio Traffic Center, I'm Libby Kay.
3: Wet forecast for Memorial Day. The rains build through the day. Temperatures in the 50s most of the day, and the breezy southwest winds will kick up as well, so be ready for rain. Even some thunder can't be ruled out. Tonight and tomorrow, a few off and on showers. Tomorrow, sun breaks also in 62. We're back to the low 70s and nice on Wednesday and Thursday. In the Como Weather Center, I'm meteorologist George Waldenberger, Como 4 News.

0: Welcome back to this special edition of the Northwest Politicast on Memorial Day 2026. I'm Jeff Pogula. For two decades, Democratic State Representative Larry Springer of Kirkland has been one of the more moderate voices in Olympia. First elected in 2004, Springer has served in House leadership, worked across the aisle on some major policy fights, and often pushed for what he calls cooperation and common sense over political theater. Now, after 11 terms in the legislature, and with more than a dozen other House members either retiring or seeking another office, Springer says he will not run for re-election. He joins us now on the Northwest Politicast. Representative Springer, thank you so much for being here.
1: Thank you. Good to see you.
0: I guess the first question, after more than 20 years in Olympia, why is now the right time to step away?
1: There's never the perfect time to step away, but there are a few factors that sort of guide that kind of decision. One, I looked up the other day and said, holy cow, I have been in elected office for the last 33 years. That's a long time.
0: Kirkland City Council, too.
1: Exactly. 11 years on the council, 4 as mayor, and then now 22 in Olympia. You know, we've had a lot of turnover, and it occurred to me that I didn't want to be one of those guys that didn't know when to leave. You know, I convinced myself probably better to leave when you don't have to than to not leave when you do have to.
0: You've been described as a moderating voice in the House Democratic Caucus. Do you think there's still room in Olympia and your party, for that matter, for that kind of politics?
1: There is room for that kind of politic. It's just the room is smaller now than it used to be. Moderate voices are fewer and further between, I think, on both parties, quite frankly. Maybe more so on the Democratic side, but that might just simply because I'm closer to that. We have 59 members in my caucus. I was here in, I think it was 2006, maybe 8, when we had 62 members. That's a supermajority. And at that time, I could easily count 15 to 18 business-friendly, fiscally moderate Democrats. We have 59 now, and I have a hard time getting past 4 or 5. So times have changed. A lot of reasons for that. Some good, some not so good, but it's the reality we're in.
0: What do you think changed, and why is it that moderates in both parties are being pushed down?
1: There's two things that come to mind. One, the caucuses are growing younger because of the turnover, and you learn moderation and willingness to work across the aisle. That comes with time. It's not innate. So there's less of that inclination now, simply because our caucuses are quite young, experience-wise. But I think an undergirding issue here is the Trump factor, at least in my caucus. What our constituents want, what the Democratic base wants now, are people who are willing to always fight at every opportunity to fight against the Trump and the MAGA movement. And looking for an opportunity to always fight with somebody is not my style. I'm not interested in doing that. I'm no Trump fan, don't get me wrong, but I'm not looking for a fight. I'm looking for those issues where we can agree. But the dislike and the willingness to want to fight Trump at every corner has had a lot to do with it.
0: You've taken criticism from some progressives who saw your approach as too conservative, but we're really talking about outside labels here, whether it's liberal, conservative, moderate, which I think a lot of people apply to you. I'm interested in what label would you apply to yourself?
1: Practical, pragmatic.
0: You think there's fewer of those in Congress and in the legislature now?
1: I think so. It certainly seems that way. You know, that comes from, in my case, the euphemism I've often used is that I am passionately moderate. My wife and I have owned our own retail store. We've owned a business for 42 years. And in that time, I signed the front side of thousands of paychecks. That gives you a perspective that only comes in that scenario. And there are precious few of us with that experience in the legislature.
0: Is the legislature not friendly to business as it is right now?
1: I don't think it's very friendly, no. I don't think it is trying to be antagonistic. I just think the legislature, and again, speaking on behalf of my party and my caucus, I don't think it understands or appreciates what the business community deals with and what it has to go through. And it's always been kind of my role as deputy majority leader for business outreach to try and help my caucus understand the realities that businesses face. So often, if you say business community in my caucus, what immediately comes to mind, Boeing, Microsoft, Amazon, Google. What does not automatically come to mind is the salon on the corner or the retail wine store in downtown Kirkland or Joe's Plumbing. Yet that's the business community too. And there's a dearth of appreciation for what it takes to be successful. And that's what has been frustrating. It was better 10, 15, 20 years ago. than it is today.
0: You really don't fit the mold of a typical Democrat these days. So half jokingly, what makes you a Democrat?
1: Social issues. When I first decided to run, my wife and I said, so do I run as a Democrat or a Republican? So I made a list. One side were issues that I could compromise on. That would be things like tax policy, land use, to some degree, environmental issues where you kind of give and take. And then on the other side were issues for which there is no negotiation. It's value. It's a yes or no question. The classic case in that regard is abortion, gay rights, gay marriage. I support those. I'm not willing to compromise. A lot of gun safety issues are like that. And I said, where do I belong? I can compromise over here on some of these other issues, but on these value ones, I can't. And those are the value ones that the Democratic Party believes in.
0: You're leaving the gridlock of Olympia, but what's next for Larry Springer?
1: Well, right now, I'm sitting at my cabin over by Lake Wenatchee, and I'm going to go out and plant my potatoes.
0: That's an Idaho thing. Why not the apples?
1: I have an apple tree, too. Idaho can have their potatoes. We in Washington, thanks to a junior high class in Kirkland, by the way, we have now pronounced the Walla Walla sweet onion as the state vegetable. So take that, Idaho.
0: Hey, coming from the Columbia Basin, growing up in the Tri-Cities, not too far from Walla Walla, I will support the Walla Walla sweet onion anytime I can. All right, Representative Larry Springer, thank you so much for your time.
1: It's a pleasure. Thanks, Jeff.
2: Still to come.
0: How overturning Roe v. Wade could be causing doctor shortages in red states.
2: When the Northwest Politicast returns after this.
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9: The few accidents we've had this morning have not caused any real delay or jam ups. Our majors are so wide open. Mostly cloudy today too. I've seen some sun breaks most recently in the South Sound, but you're okay right now as I'm looking at I-5 coming over the Nisqually Bridge. Still delay free. 167 southbound, a crash at the off ramp to stay around 410. As it kind of bends to the left, you'll see the cruiser off onto the right shoulder to give you some warning, but just be careful as you come around the bend there. Northbound's good though, passing Highway 8. 18, issue-free both directions of Highway 18 between Issaquah-Hobart Road and I-90. Westbound travelers may see some more volume today as we're kind of heading back home. After the long holiday weekend, maybe some more recreational vehicles. But past travelers, you're in great shape this morning. Delay-free, too, for ferry travelers. Eastbound sailings will be heavier throughout the day coming off islands. In the Northwest News Radio Traffic Center, I'm Libby Kay.
10: A little rainy for Memorial Day, especially during the afternoon. Most of the day just in the 50s, and the southwest winds will be breezy at times. So not a great forecast for today. Overnight and tomorrow, some off and on showers as the sun fights through tomorrow, 62. Low to mid 70s Wednesday and Thursday. More sunshine looking good. But then Friday, it's rainy again and only in the 50s in the Como Weather Center. I'm meteorologist George Waldenberger, Como 4 News.
0: Welcome back to the Northwest Politicast. I'm Jeff Pogela. Well, it's been over 3 years since the U.S. Supreme Court overturned the constitutional right to abortion in Dobbs v. Jackson. Now, there are different laws depending on which state you are in, and that is having the unintended effect of changing where doctors or student doctors go to learn, where they sign up for their residencies. And that could have a lasting effect on medical staffing in those states for decades. Conducting a study on this was the University of Washington and a number of other organizations. So let's bring in Dr. Anisha Gangali, who worked on this study. First off, tell me about your basic findings here. What were the results of this?
11: So the major results of this study showed in the year immediately following the Dobbs decision, there was a significant decrease in residency applications to programs in states that instituted new abortion restrictions following the Supreme Court ruling.
0: So we're talking Texas, Idaho, typically deep red states, correct?
11: Correct. There are some swing states as well, in that there were about 20 states that introduced new abortion restrictions or intensified existing laws in that period following the Dobbs ruling.
0: What kind of a drop were we talking about? Can you put a percentage on it? How many fewer people are signing up for residencies in these states?
11: Our study was able to calculate an absolute shift in the number of applications to these states as a whole. And so what we ended up seeing was a decrease in applications from women by about 8,000 applications to abortion restricted states, and actually a drop of 12,000 applications among men applying to residency in abortion-restricted states.
0: And is that per year? Or
11: that's in a single year.
0: And so you're talking about 20,000 fewer people looking to learn and hone their craft in medicine in states that are restricting abortion. Am I summarizing that correctly?
11: So I should clarify, these are application numbers, not unique applicants. So an applicant can apply to several programs. So it's a lower number than 20,000. But what we're seeing is an early signal of decreased interest in residency applications in these states. And that's just in the first year alone.
0: So what does that mean for those residency programs in states like Texas or Idaho, where you have strict abortion bans and you have fewer student doctors coming in to learn?
11: I should caveat, these programs are still filling their residency slots. But what we're seeing is an upstream effect where there's a decreased level of interest. So what that may suggest is these residency programs may become less competitive when we think about the best and brightest applicants that are applying in the future. As time goes on, there may be unfilled residency program slots in the future, which may lead to healthcare workforce shortages in these states. And I should also share, like, one of the major findings of our study showed that this was particularly relevant for medical specialties that deliver abortion-related care, like OBGYN. I think a lot of us understand that. But it's also true for primary care and emergency medicine specialties. Those are specialties where we diagnose women with pregnancy, we deliver a lot of reproductive health care, and it's important to note a lot of primary care physicians also deliver abortion-related care. So these specialties are probably the type of specialties where we're going to see the biggest healthcare workforce impacts. And we already are struggling with primary care workforce shortages in these states, and we expect those disparities to intensify.
12: So the extrapolation is that years down the road, these states that have enacted near total abortion bans may not have the medical workforce they need. Is that fair?
11: These findings provide an early signal that there is a threat to the medical workforce, particularly for OBGYN, primary care, and emergency medicine further down the line.
12: What about states like Washington, where we're not deep red, but deep blue, and have in fact codified abortion rights into law here? Is the reverse effect? Are doctors now coming to these states instead of those other states?
11: We need future research to validate that, but given that residency applications occur in a closed loop system, a decrease in one half of our states does yield an increase in the other half. And I think it's a reasonable hypothesis that these states that have enshrined abortion protections and reproductive health care access are going to be viewed as more appealing to residency applicants.
12: From your medical perspective, working in the industry, whether it's in practice or in research, are we experiencing a bifurcation of the industry where, like we see in politics, people are becoming more polarized, doctors are becoming more polarized? They're either going to go to a state where that agrees with their philosophy or not. Are we seeing the same thing in the medical profession?
11: That's a great question. We don't have good research to support that. What we do know is that doctors, much like other highly educated individuals, do value reproductive health care and autonomy in their personal and professional decision making. There's a lot of qualitative research to support this. One of the findings from our study showed that it's not just women who are changing their application behavior with where they want to go for their residency training. It's also men. So that was one of the surprising findings from our analysis. But I think it makes sense because men also value reproductive health care for their loved ones. They're also family planning during their medical training. They're thinking about their children, sometimes who are moving with them. And there's also a lot of professional factors that figure into how these abortion laws are restricting physician licenses, physician autonomy. There's increased scrutiny on these physicians. So there's both personal and professional factors. And I don't think we know enough to say that the people who remain in these states are necessarily supportive of these laws, but I think it's reasonable to suspect the people who are exiting these states, that's a big factor in their decision making.
12: All right, we'll have to leave it there. Dr. Anisha Gangley, thank you so much for your time. Meanwhile, over in conservative Idaho, a fight over displaying the pride flag continues. In the state's recent legislative session, Republican Ted Hill sponsored a bill that would fine local governments $2,000 a day if they flew any unapproved flag.
13: Why am I doing it? To bring the American flag back to preeminence.
12: But he tells KBOI-TV he's not homophobic.
13: No, I am not. I am not. So
14: it looks like you are.
13: Well, sure, that's right.
12: Governor Brad Little signed his bill into law, but the city of Boise, which had been flying the pride flag for 10 years, is pushing back. Instead of flying the pride flag, the city painted the flag poles rainbow colors. Representative Hill says he won't fight it.
13: I've seen the pictures of it. You know, it's fine.
12: Finally this week, we wanted to bring in our own Denise Whitaker, who has been, for the last several weeks, working on a lengthy special that will be airing on Memorial Day. It's entitled Denise Whitaker Reports, Service and Sacrifice. First off, Denise, thank you so much for taking the time.
15: Of course.
12: So tell me about this special that you're working on.
15: We're going to share stories, right? Stories from a Gold Star wife and mother who suffered the heartbreak of her husband killed in action with three children, and how she's not necessarily overcome, but how she's making a difference in the community and really across the nation. We talk with young service members in their 30s, and this is what kind of really shocked me a bit, right? Not so much since we seem to constantly be in some sort of wartime, but to have men in their 30s who are still serving actively share stories of how one has lost comrades already, only in training missions, the other one in deployments, and he's only 34 years old. So these are very interesting stories. And then other perspectives, right? The USO Northwest does so much work to help active duty people, but they also remember always our missing in action and our prisoners of war. And so Don Langang, the executive director of that organization, really helps bring it all together for us on some of the symbolisms and the things we want to think about. So we have lots of different different segments, people, and stories. Our own Ari Hoffman from our sister station, KVI, is also sharing more about Jewish cemeteries here. You know, Jewish people need to be buried in Jewish cemeteries, not in a national cemetery like where you expect veterans to be. So he talks a little bit about maintaining those cemeteries, but also, right, the tradition of young people placing flags at those gravestones and really remembering. And I think that that's the point, right? We don't want to forget these people.
12: Something very special from Memorial Day. And you've been involved in this stuff, working with veterans and working with service members for years and years. How did you get involved with this?
15: I think mostly living in this part of the country, right? How many of you listening don't know somebody who is currently serving because of all the bases? We have every military branch
12: JBLM,
15: represented here,
12: we
15: right?
12: Naval Base, Kitsap,
15: Everett, Whidbey.
12: Absolutely.
15: Then we have Fairchild Air Force Base. We have so many. And so whether they're retired or still serving, all of us know people.
12: I think for a lot of people who have not served or don't know someone who has served, Memorial Day tends to be, hey, it's a day off of work. It's a 3-day weekend. It's the unofficial start to summer, barbecues and all that. But it's really about a solemn remembrance of who we've lost.
15: It is. And you know, that 34-year-old that I mentioned, active duty right now, he is in the Marines. He was a helicopter pilot. He was injured. So now he's a drone pilot, and that's how he's able to continue his service. He did not want to leave the Marines. He even said, I don't want you to not have the barbecue. I don't want you to not celebrate the day off with friends and family. But while you're doing it, think about the service. Think about those who have been lost. And, you know, I think that's a really good perspective to think of it that way. Nobody's asking you not to do those fun things, not to enjoy your 3-day weekend hiking or doing something else, but just take a moment. Maybe that's saying a prayer on your own. Maybe that's looking online. Who's the most recent service member killed in action in the country or in Washington? Read about their biography and read about the life they had and just think about them for a minute. And now you've made a difference in some way.
12: Denise Whitaker reports Service and Sacrifice. It airs on Memorial Day several times throughout the day, 5 a.m., 8 a.m., noon, and 3 p.m. It's also available online. Just go to nwnewsradio.com and listen to it there anytime you like. Denise, thank you so much for your efforts on this.
15: Absolutely.
12: And that'll do it for this special edition of the Northwest Politicast, Memorial Day 2026. 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I'm Jeff Pogula. 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
19: From ABC News. I'm Brian Clark. Memorial Day commemorations taking place across the country.
20: The ceremony that you are about to witness.
19: That includes this one at Arlington National Cemetery's Tomb of the Unknown Soldier. The iconic changing of the guard. President Trump is set to lay a wreath at the tomb later this morning. The end of the holiday weekend also means it's a busy travel day, and the TSA says it's going to screen more than 18 million people between last Thursday and this Wednesday. Meanwhile, drivers are paying more for gas, says ABC's Elizabeth Schulze.
21: This is the most expensive Memorial Day to fill up in 4 years. We are seeing oil prices dip a little bit this morning on optimism there will be a deal to end the Iran war. But right now, that national average still about 50 cents away from its all-time high of $5 a gallon.
19: And when it comes to a potential deal to end the war, President Trump on social media says the deal he's negotiating will be the opposite of President Obama's agreement. Some allies are concerned, says ABC's Ian Panel in Tel Aviv.
22: An Israeli official telling ABC News the emerging U.S.-Iran deal appears to be bad, and a source familiar with the situation saying there's serious concern and disappointment in the prime minister's office over the U.S. deal with Iran.
19: Secretary of State Marco Rubio called the negotiations a work in progress.
23: As the president said, he's not in a hurry. He's not going to make a bad deal. I mean, the president's not going to make a bad agreement. So let's see what happens. We're going to give diplomacy every chance to succeed before we explore the alternatives.
19: Pope Leo today apologized for the church's role in allowing slavery to occur for centuries as part of an encyclical that called for greater regulation of artificial intelligence.
24: Artificial intelligence already touches many areas of our lives and affects decisions that shape human coexistence. It is also dramatically changing how war is waged.
19: He said it needs to be disarmed. You're listening to ABC News.
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0: eviction orders in Southern California because of a damaged chemical tank. ABC's Alex Stone has more.
1: Crews with the Orange County Fire Authority working through the night to stop a massive chemical tank from exploding, checking to see if some pressure has been released in hopes of avoiding a worst-case scenario. This comes after a specialized team was able to that 7,000-gallon tank full of hazardous liquid Saturday night, finding a crack. More than 50,000 residents evacuated.
0: The Director General of the World Health Organization says there are now more than 900 suspected Ebola cases and 220 suspected deaths in the Democratic Republic of Congo. ABC medical correspondent Dr. Darian Sutton has more on the spread.
2: The contagiousness of Ebola really comes into direct when you come into direct contact with the bodily fluids of someone who is infected, and people are typically only contagious when they are symptomatic. Now, here's the problem. This is affecting communities that are in dire need. They're already facing a crisis, and not only limitations in healthcare, but also access and preventative equipment. And that is what's leading to the speed of the spread in Ebola in Africa right now.
0: The Indianapolis 500 featured its closest finish in history. Felix Rosenquist, the winner by 0.02 seconds, while NASCAR remembered Kyle Busch at the Coca-Cola 600 just days after the star's death at 41. I'm Brian Clark, ABC News.
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4: Get brighter over Seattle now. More so along I-5. Haven't noticed it as much for Lake Bridge travelers. I-90 coming off and on Mercer Island. Obviously, not very many of us on our roadways today. Still super lightly traveled with early morning travel times all around. We had a crash southbound 167 on your off ramp to State Route 410. I don't see any crews here anymore, so you're exiting there okay now. Eastside travelers, you've been okay on I-405 end to end. Redmond's been dealing a crash southbound Lake Sammamish Parkway right between Englewood Hill Road and Thompson Hill Road. No problems though in the north sound if you're coming out of Everett down towards Seattle. Ferry travelers have no delay or cancellations so far. Patience, though, especially for sailors coming east off islands. In the Northwest News Radio Traffic Center, I'm Libby Kay.
5: Wet forecast for Memorial Day. The rains build through the day. Temperatures in the 50s most of the day, and the breezy southwest winds will kick up as well, so be ready for rain. Even some thunder can't be ruled out. Tonight and tomorrow, a few off and on showers. Tomorrow, sun breaks also in 62. We're back to the low 70s and nice on Wednesday and Thursday. In the Como Weather Center, I'm meteorologist George Waldenberger, Como 4 News.
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6: All across Western Washington, from Naval Base Kitsap to Joint Base Lewis-McChord to NAS Whidbey, military communities in cities, small towns, and neighborhoods, and families are observing Memorial Day in deeply personal ways. Denise Whitaker reports, service and sacrifice.
7: For many Americans, this holiday marks the unofficial start of summer. But for anyone connected with our nation's military, Memorial Day is sacred. Over the next hour, you will hear from people whose lives were forever changed by military service and sacrifice. Young service members who carry the memory of brothers and sisters lost in combat and during training missions. A conversation about Jewish military burial traditions and the enduring meaning and honor after death. The USO Northwest gives us a reminder that there are still families waiting for answers about prisoners of war and those still missing in action. Right now, I want you to meet a young woman whose husband was killed in action. Lisa Hallett shares her incredible heartbreak. You'll also learn how she's ensuring the name Captain John Hallett will always be spoken aloud, along with the names of thousands of others who freely gave their lives to protect the foundation of your freedoms.
8: I received the news that no military family wants to hear. My husband, my best friend, and the father of our three children had been killed on his way home from a Goodwill mission.
7: Captain John Hallett, just 30 years old, killed in action without meeting his youngest child, Heidi, born just 3 weeks earlier.
8: John and three other soldiers had been attacked by an improvised explosive device after delivering medicine to a village.
9: What did you go through at that time?
8: It's so abstract to lose a loved one in a land overseas, to not be there with your best friend who you share everything with.
7: Lisa's heart first belonged to John way back in grade school.
8: Yeah, I knew John. I always say that we made it through some very awkward years. He had peg pants. I had a mullet. So as you can imagine, the rest was history. We did grow up together in Northern California. We eventually found each other and fell in love. We were able to embark on this really special journey that we call military life.
7: And that was his choice, and you went right with him.
8: Yes, John went to the United States Military Academy, West Point, and he graduated in 2001. And John and his classmates really only knew a post 9/11 military experience. And so we were quickly introduced as a military family and a life really marked by post 9/11 combat service.
7: From those very early days in her husband's military career, Lisa Hallett found running helped her stay balanced.
8: It was how I had always navigated the challenges of military life. John would deploy, I'd sign up for a race, we'd move to a new location, I'd find a local running club. Movement gave me something tangible that I could use to call my own and to move forward.
7: 3 years into his career, John and Lisa married. 3 weeks later, John left on his first deployment to Iraq. He was gone for 14 months.
8: He came home and we continued on that military journey. And so we went from Schofield Barracks to Fort Benning, Georgia, to Fort Polk, Louisiana. And we eventually landed in DuPont, Washington at what was then Fort Lewis.
7: That's where John Hallett joined the 5-2 Striker Brigade combat team.
8: John took command in November 2008. And then the following summer, John and his unit deployed to southern Afghanistan. We had a 3-year-old, we had a 1-year-old, and we had a little girl who was on her way.
7: She was heartbroken and will never forget the day when she got the news Captain John Hallett was killed in action.
8: You know, John was killed August 25th, 2009. And it was this beautiful sunny day. And I remember being so mad that the day was so beautiful when my heart was so broken. I remember my friend Aaron brought me these 2 trays of pasta was when Heidi was born and 2 more trays of pasta when John was killed. Military family and communities around military families really do know how to show up in the best of times and the worst of times. And it's been an incredible gift to be just wrapped in the care of our Pacific Northwest military family.
7: Lisa had no choice but to continue being a mom to her newborn daughter and 2 sons.
8: I remember driving my oldest, Jackson, to preschool. Jackson was 3 years old and I started crying. He started crying and he says, "Mommy, stop crying. You're scaring me." And it broke my heart. But it made me realize that my children had already lost a parent to war. It wasn't fair for them to lose me to grief. So I turned to what I had always done, running. I found that as I ran, I could catch my breath. I could feel my big feelings. And then I could come home and be the parent that my children needed and deserved for me to be. And that's how running became this cornerstone.
7: Out of Lisa's running and movement came a new movement, Wear Blue, Run to Remember. It is now a national nonprofit that promotes healing and never forgetting those lost through movement and running.
8: I quickly became surrounded by the military community and Aaron O'Connor, the co-founder, all the military spouses, the community right here came together and they shared steps. We lost 41 service members that year and we were all looking for a place to grieve, heal, remember, move forward.
7: Wear Blue, Run to Remember started with a Memorial Day run in DuPont more than 15 years ago, but now they sponsor runs nationwide.
8: I have been so blessed by the community that surrounds me, and I am humbled to be a part of a community who would never choose this walk for themselves. Since September 11th, 2001, we've lost over 26,000 service members, combat, training, service-connected illness, death by suicide. But each of these families and the men and women who served at their sides have incredible stories of courage, strength, and really enduring love. It has been deeply motivating and empowering to know that we belong to this community who remembers, that we get to bear witness to their strength And that with each name of a fallen service member, we learn, I get to be fortified by their examples, their grit, their courage, their drive. That was just like John for me and for all of us.
7: The group's logo is the sole of a shoe with 41 stars for the 41 soldiers killed during the 5-2 Stryker Brigade's deployment to southern Afghanistan. For the fallen, for the families, for the fighting.
8: To just remember on Memorial Day where Blue Rent Remember has communities that meet throughout the year, creating a space for us to be healthy and active, to show our support for those who serve or have served, and to create a place where remembrance becomes a call to action for each of us every day to live inspired by the men and women who have given so much, the families and friends who served and loved at their sides. And this continues throughout the year because the 1% who serve have done so on behalf of the 99%, all of us. Is Memorial Day a day of sadness? And I would say it is a day for me of joy, a chance for me to look out across our nation and see that we are a grateful nation. I do not remember alone, and that John and all of our nation's heroes are living for one more breath and one more step, and all who choose to remember.
7: 16 years after her husband John died, their children are experiencing milestone moments without their father. Graduating high school, heading off to college. So I asked Lisa what she wants you to know about this time in their lives.
8: Grief is cyclical. We grieved when John was lost in those early days. But now each of these milestone years, my middle is graduating high school. It's such a powerful marker of all that John has missed. But there is a fear that my children are going out into this world that I no longer control. And I want them to always know that their father is remembered and that they are a part of a grateful nation. And so I rely on people to help carry this torch of remembrance and support.
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4: Looking at SR-16, coming out of Gig Harbor, just south of the Pierce-Kitsap line, there's a crash. It should be out of the travel lane. Just be aware. No big delay through here this morning. A little brighter, so you actually might need your sunglasses, which has been a rarity so far that I have noticed this morning. I-5 coming up out of the south sounds okay. Obviously, everywhere is very lightly traveled, but in terms of condition, no real delay up over the Nisqually Bridge or issue in terms of brightness. You're okay. State Route 512 around the South Hill Mall curve. 167 delay free end to end. Climbing up Tiger Mountain problem free. It'll be the westbound side. I imagine we'll see more volume or recreational vehicles climbing down the mountain for folks coming back home. But so far, so good this morning. Delay free for ferry travelers too. It's the eastbound sailings that you'll anticipate seeing more folks trying to get onto boats. But for now, we seem to be up to speed. In the Northwest News Radio Traffic Center, I'm Libby Kay.
5: A little rainy for Memorial Day, especially during the afternoon. Most of the day just in the 50s, and the southwest winds will be breezy at times. So not a great forecast for today. Overnight and tomorrow, some off and on showers as the sun fights through tomorrow, 62. Low to mid-70s Wednesday and Thursday. More sunshine looking good. But then Friday, it's rainy again, and only in the 50s in the Como Weather Center. I'm meteorologist George Waldenberger, Como 4 News.
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7: A quiet tradition unfolds every Memorial Day across so many large and small towns in Washington. Students, mothers and fathers, families, scouting groups, veterans, fan out, flags in hand, walking row by row through cemeteries to stop and reverently place the stars and stripes at every gravesite dedicated to a man or woman who once wore the uniform of this country. But for those who served, especially for those who never made it home from war, these grounds carry an even deeper meaning. The Veterans Administration calls them hallowed ground, permanent shrines to courage, sacrifice, and service. Places where a grateful nation remembers those who gave their lives so the rest of us could live ours in freedom. And on Memorial Day, those small flags become more than just symbols. They become promises that these Americans and what they gave for this country will never be forgotten. Those who answer the call to serve come from every race, religion, gender, and ethnicity. KVI talk show host Ari Hoffman, who is Jewish, has been working for years to also honor fallen service members.
18: Yeah, so in North Seattle here, there are several Jewish cemeteries from different branches of the Jewish faith, both the Ashkenazic, which is usually Eastern European, and the Sephardic, which is mainly Middle Eastern and Spanish-speaking countries. There are people who are buried there from the Spanish-American War. There are people who are buried there from the Civil War. In fact, a few years ago, when I had the kids from the synagogue out there who go out there every year for Memorial Day, they were looking for a headstone and it wasn't there. And they looked it up and they found out this was a veteran of the Spanish-American War. They took up a collection and Quiring Monuments, which does a lot of work also for Evergreen Washelli, which is across the street.
4: Right.
18: They helped out and they got a beautiful new headstone for that specific grave. Every year I take the kids over and I show them that students like them are the ones who found that this one was missing and they honored this veteran. And in the Jewish tradition, the idea of being able to help somebody who's dead is one of the greatest mitzvahs, good deeds you can do, because that person can never pay you back. So this is something that they did, that these kids did. And actually, I'm very proud that my two boys and my nephew were part of that group that did that.
7: KVI talk show host Ari Hoffman talking with me about the fight to preserve and honor the graves of Jewish veterans in Western Washington. Tell me more about your message in honoring Jewish and all veterans.
18: There's something that I think has been lost, is that nowadays, is a lot of people don't know people who served. When you and I were younger, we always knew somebody who served, and we always had relatives who served, and many of our friends served if we didn't serve, and a lot of people served. And that's rarer and rarer these days, and that's unfortunate. And I remember my grandfather taught me flag etiquette, and he was in the U.S. Navy. He was actually stationed in Chicago towards the end of his career. He would always take me to the Great Lakes base that's out there, and we would always go out to the commissary, and we would go buy all the stuff, and he would always buy me the bell-bottom jeans, and I thought they were so cool, not realizing what a huge dork I was wearing those to school. He taught me everything about Navy etiquette. And he taught me you always respect those who serve. It's important to respect those who served so that we could have the freedoms we do, and many other people don't. And that so many people give less full measure of devotion so that we could have those rights.
7: And especially honor them after they're gone, right? Mm-hmm. I mean, these veterans have been buried in hallowed ground, and we don't ever want anything to come of that space. We want it preserved specifically for them, right?
18: Exactly. Now, you think about how we do Memorial Day in this country. Some of us go do the flag thing. Other people go see the latest Marvel movie. I'll just compare it to Israel for a second because I'm Jewish. In Israel, they have Yom HaZikaron, which is the day before their Independence Day. And on Yom HaZikaron, they list all the names on their national news station. They list every name of every person who died in service of Israel. And a name pops up for a few seconds, then disappears. It takes an entire day to go through all those names. And everybody goes to the cemeteries that day. A siren rings out in the morning, and everybody stops their cars on the freeways, stands up. Everybody, the whole country. My son this year, he's serving in the Israeli Defense Forces. He actually was stationed at a cemetery to help people find graves at a cemetery in the middle of nowhere because that's how many people go. That's their jobs. That's what they do. Now think about how we do it in this country. Okay, maybe we go to something on Memorial Day, but Sunday, barbecue. Saturday night, oh, long weekend, we can sleep in. It's a very different way, and I think that's kind of something that's gotten lost. You know, Veterans Day, very, very different. Veterans Day is about honoring those who are serving. Let's go to the parade. Let's, July 4th, let's set off some fireworks. Memorial Day is about those who are no longer with us. And I sometimes really, really wish we got back to remembering what Memorial Day is for, not the latest blockbuster that's coming out of theaters.
7: Taking a moment, no matter where you are, to pause and honor fallen heroes. I'm speaking with KVI talk show host Ari Hoffman. We are not at war, nor are we at peace. American service members have been killed in connection with the non-declared conflict with Iran.
18: Let's bring this closer to home for a second. So we lost some service members from JBLM in the most recent conflict with Iran. And I had somebody from a different synagogue reach out to me, and they said, Ari, you do a lot of work in politics. Do you think we could do something to honor that family? And I said, well, let me find out. And I have to track down who that family is, because actually the synagogues, because this person was working with our ally Israel, want to do something to honor this person for not just serving America, but also helping our ally Israel. And they want to do some big thing for them. So actually, if anybody from that family is listening, please be in touch with Denise. So that way you could be in touch with me, because we would really like to honor them. Because look, we have members of our synagogue that serve at JBLM. We have members of our synagogue that have died serving this country, and we need to honor them because they gave everything they had for this country. And perhaps they died at an old age. Perhaps they didn't die.

0: drop zones. We also went to the National Cemetery because my mom has a distant cousin who is buried there. And it took a little bit of time, but they had people there to help us. And my mom asked that I find that gravesite for her and for the family. So I did. And I took pictures. And it's very special. Even though I didn't know that person, I know that they were there for our country.
1: Yeah, that's really beautiful. I didn't know that about you. See, we're getting to know each other a little bit more during this interview. And that's the thing where I hear stories from friends of mine. You know, a friend of mine was telling me about when he went to Iraq. A friend of mine was telling me about the cargo planes that were flying out of Afghanistan during the airlift, during the evacuation. Those were from JBLM. People forget about that. We had something amazing happening on air during the Afghanistan withdrawal. We had a man call my show. He was beyond overwhelmed because the bomb had just gone off at Abbey Gate. He knew his son was stationed there. He called my show in tears, crying and saying, "Can you help me find my son? I can't hear from him. I can't get a hold of him. Nothing." And we actually reached out to the congressional delegation from here in Washington. And I think it was Jamie Herrera Butler. She found the son, and we were able to tell his dad that he was okay. I mean, we're very, very lucky. We played a small, little, teensy, tiny role in something like that, but you hear these stories all the time. If you don't feel comfortable going to a cemetery, go talk to somebody who served or somebody who lost somebody who served. Mm-hmm. Say a prayer. Maybe say the Pledge of Allegiance. Maybe sing God Bless America. Maybe sing the National Anthem. Maybe put on a recording of Whitney Houston singing the National Anthem from the Super Bowl.
0: In the days of war, uncertainty, sacrifice, and hope, few performances reminded Americans who we are and what binds us together more powerfully than Whitney Houston's rendition of our national anthem. Days after the start of the Persian Gulf War in 1991 transcended sports and helped unite the country in patriotism, support, and pride for troops heading directly into harm's way. Today, on this Memorial Day in which we remember those who did not make it home, we are again reminded that ordinary Americans are so willing to do extraordinary things in service to their country.

0: 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Another half hour coming up.
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8: ABC News, I'm Brian Clark. Good news from emergency workers in Southern California. They say the pressure in a damaged chemical tank is dropping, and that means the threat of a catastrophic fireball is no longer present. About 50,000 people have been ordered to evacuate, and that presented challenges for some of them.
9: There were a few places that popped up, but they didn't allow to have pets, and I have my cat with me.
8: So far, those evacuation orders remain in place. President Trump will lay a wreath and deliver remarks at Arlington National Cemetery as he commemorates Memorial Day. On social media earlier, he said the deal he's negotiating with Iran will be the opposite of President Obama's agreement. Any deal could reopen the Strait of Hormuz, and that could help reduce gas prices, as Memorial Day weekend gas prices at their highest in 4 years.

0: Pope Leo today called for greater regulation of artificial intelligence. He said the technology must be disarmed. This is ABC News.
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7: And right over Mercer Island, Lake Bridge travelers, you may need your sunglasses if you're starting to head out now. We're okay in terms of accidents and certainly delay. Very lightly traveled this morning. A little brighter for eastbound SR-16. Drivers coming down through Gig Harbor and in through Tacoma. Good, though, for southbound travelers still over Olympia. I-5 northbound, delay free. Lacey to DuPont, which includes heading over the Nisqually Bridge, still pretty cloudy in the southbound as far as I have noticed. Again, brighter over Seattle. I-5, though, issue free either direction over the Ship Canal Bridge, despite the revived I-5 work. 405 looks good end-to-end. No delay through Renton. Southbound side of Lake Sammamish Parkway's got a crash south of Englewood Hill Road in Redmond. Delay free for ferry travelers. Eastbound sailings off islands anticipate to see heavier ridership throughout the day. In the Northwest News Radio Traffic Center, I'm Libby Kay.
8: Chilly showers for Memorial Day, especially afternoon. The southwest winds pick up. Most of the day in the 50s, we may hit 60. Now, tonight, tomorrow, a stray residual shower, but the sun fighting too, 62 tomorrow. Wednesday, Thursday, low to mid-70s, and the sun is back. Friday in the 50s and rainy again. Hopefully, the rains can break up this upcoming weekend, but only in the low 60s with a mix of clouds and sun. In the Como Weather Center, I'm meteorologist George Waldenberger, Como 4 News.
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4: Thank you for joining us for Denise Whitaker Reports, Service and Sacrifice, on Northwest News Radio and on Talk Radio 570 KVI. In the first half hour of this special Memorial Day tribute, we heard from Lisa Hallett, who lost her husband, Army Captain John Hallett, in 2009. Out of Lisa's healing through running, she created Wear Blue Run to Remember, a national nonprofit that promotes healing and never forgetting those lost through movement and running.
9: Even those first runs, I quickly became surrounded by by the military community. And Erin O'Connor, the co-founder, all the military spouses, the rear detachment, the community right here came together and they shared steps. We lost 41 service members that year, and we were all looking for a place to grieve, heal, remember, move forward.
4: What started as a Memorial Day run in DuPont, Washington, more than 15 years ago, is now a nationwide movement.
9: And I am humbled to be a part of a community who would never choose this walk for themselves. And since September 11th, 2001, we've lost over 26,000 service members while wearing the uniform of our nation. And that's in combat, training, service-connected illness, death by suicide. But each of these families and the men and women who served at their sides have incredible stories of courage, strength, and really enduring love. I get to be fortified by their examples, their grit, their courage, their drive, that was just like John for me and for all of us.
4: Denise also sat down with KVI's Ari Hoffman to learn more about how he and his synagogue honor the fallen, discussing Ari's dedication to the Jewish cemetery in North Seattle.
10: Those cemeteries date back a very long time. There are people who are buried there from the Spanish-American War. There are people who are buried there from the Civil War. In fact, a few years ago, when I had the kids from the synagogue out there who go out there every year for Memorial Day, they realized that they were looking for a headstone and it wasn't there. And they looked it up and they found out this was a veteran of the Spanish-American War. The headstone had gotten broken or missing or whatever happened. And actually, they took up a collection and they got a beautiful new headstone for that specific grave.
4: In this next half hour, Denise Whitaker takes us to the USO Northwest Lounge at Seattle-Tacoma International Airport, where she speaks with active service members about how they honor those they've lost. Also in that USO Northwest Lounge, Denise shares about a solemn and symbolic tribute, the Missing Man Ceremony, also known as the Fallen Comrade Table. Now, with more of service and sacrifice, Denise Whitaker reports.
11: There are many ceremonies and parades on this Memorial Day all throughout Western Washington, in addition to flags placed beside headstones. Perhaps there's even one waving at your home. But for veterans, remembrance can be far more personal. Sometimes it's the memory of a laugh in the barracks, a voice over the radio, a seat at the table suddenly left empty. Not every loss happens on a battlefield. Some come during training missions, others deployments, and the dangerous work service members face every day, long before the public ever hears their name. Fortunately, there are many veterans organizations offering help for those who need it when they need it. One of those is the USO Northwest at SeaTac. This is where I met and chatted with some young service members and their families, reflecting on those they've lost far too early. Adam Bertram is in the Marines, a helicopter pilot, until a serious injury took him out of the air.
12: Aviation, especially Marine Corps naval aviation, has hazards of its own over water, training.
11: Adam survived. He is now a drone pilot for the Marines, but others he served with did not.
12: Basically, you always get told that it's going to happen, and then it does, and you never get used to it. We've lost several people now in very close proximity to it. It never gets easier. It's definitely, it weighs heavy on the heart, to say the least. It lives with you.
11: The losses not only hit Adam hard, but also his wife, Abby, who hadn't shared her true stress and worry about her husband's job flying helicopters until after he started piloting drones.
13: It is complicated, to say the least, especially with two toddlers running around, and I'm in school doing my master's degree and everything else, so it is definitely complicated, and we're just excited when he's home. When he's home, it's the best, because he gets to be dad and husband and not service member when he's home. So
14: you're juggling a lot when he's not home, and on top of the physical and mental, capacity you need to handle the toddlers and everything else that's happening, is there also a sense of worry every time he leaves to go?
13: Absolutely. I mean, there's always things that are happening at the bases. There have been times where he's texted me like, don't worry, I'm good, I'll talk to you later. And it's like, oh no, what happened? So it's that constant.
7: Abby and Adam Bertram talked with me while they were waiting with their two little ones for a flight to Hawaii, taking the first real vacation they've had in years. Away from the base, they will mark this Memorial Day with special thoughts and happy memories of the service members they've lost. Adam tells me he and his buddies even created some rather unique ways to remember them.
12: Even like two of my friends, there's a that we lost, there's a workout that they built for them. And we typically will do it on Memorial Day and then October, the day that they were had their mishap. So just things like that. It comes through, and you might not think of it, you know, Memorial Day is for everyone else in the world, like cookouts and everything else, which is good. I'm not gonna be like people always say like, oh, you shouldn't do that. You know, it's like, no, it's the whole point of doing this. And so like in the moment you might not be thinking, but you know, you see memorials and everything else. Now in my more recent unit, I'm kind of apart from the man side, so it's not as common to lose people, but yeah, most of my buddies that were there will message each other, we're around each other, we'll get together kind of thing, just kind of reminisce and kind of be there talking to about our buddies that we've lost. So.
7: Another service member, Warrant Officer 1, Josh Osteen, also waiting on a flight, but not headed on vacation. He's headed to his new assignment with the U.S. Army.
15: So I'm a automotive maintenance technician. So within a motor pooling unit, I am the sole person in charge of that motor pool. So I'm in charge of all of the mechanics, making sure that they're working on the vehicles, same as our ground support equipment, so AC mechanics, generator mechanics, clerks, so make sure they process parts, turn parts in to get the military money back, in charge of inventory for all of our parts and stuff like that. So okay. I run the entire shop, make sure that the regular officers understand the enlisted part of everything too.
7: Josh Osteen joined the Army in 2015. He's had several deployments since then. Unfortunately, a number of people he served with killed in action during those assignments. So how does he remember them, and what are his thoughts this Memorial Day?
15: Just think about the legacy that they left for. Think about their families that are still behind, and just cherish the memories that you made with those people.
14: And especially their families, right? So on Memorial Day, a lot of people don't feel like they should say anything if they know, you know, they're encountering a person who's lost a loved one in the line of duty.
15: I mean, I would say what your heart says. Obviously, if you don't know someone that well and you never really talk to them, maybe it's best to just say appreciate your family service or something like that. Mm-hmm. But, you know, definitely have that boundaries when it comes to certain things, because some families don't like talking about it, some families love talking about it. So it's just know what you know and speak what you speak.
7: Knowing what to say in a time of tremendous loss is never easy. Both of these men in their 30s have already suffered the heartbreak of losing special friends and colleagues, yet they each continue serving their country. I asked Adam Bertram and his wife, Abby, to elaborate more on ways they remember their special friends and how the rest of us can support the families of those killed in action.
12: I think everyone has their own opinions. Mm-hmm. Some people very more solemn. I'm just, enjoy your life. Enjoy being an American. Like, you have the day off. Go out and have barbecues. Celebrate. If there is someone that you know that's needs to be memorialized, keep them near their mind and say a prayer for those that, you know, might not be having a good time. But I don't think it should necessarily be. There's a place for solemnness and there's a place for celebration of life. And that's kind of, go celebrate. Go be. Do the thing. I see on the page of social media people always putting down like, you know, oh, you're out cooking burgers and having beers, like, mm-hmm. How dare you? I'm like, no, it's not the whole point, but it's something that we get to enjoy as American citizens.
13: Well, and I think also too, just going to say thank you. If you see veterans that are out at the parades or the barbecues or the get togethers, just if the acknowledgement of thank you for your past service that you have been able to provide. And, you know, just, again, being the inclusivity of, you know, all veterans are important, active duty, veteran status, no matter what you've done, if it was for 3 days or if it was for 30 years, like, everyone did their part and sacrificed something in order to serve.
11: A gentle reminder there that these men and women choose to serve. Josh Osteen, now 11 years into his Army career, continues with pride.
15: I love my job, I love my country, and 8 more years till I retire, but probably going to do more than that just because I love the Army.
11: For that, we are grateful. For those who have never served, Memorial Day may feel distant. Just a holiday on the calendar, a long weekend, a ceremony, just happening once a year. But for those you just heard from, today's remembrance has faces, voices, and names clearly attached. Friends they still think about. Friends they dearly miss. Friends whose stories continue to live on in the people who served beside them. That really is one of the deepest meanings of Memorial Day. Not only mourning those we lost, but refusing to let them be forgotten. Their service mattered, their lives mattered, and their memory endures.
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7: While I've seen some sun breaks here and there, it's on the whole a cloudier day, but have their sunglasses at the ready just in case. We're okay right now, and for the most part, are driving on drier roadways. North Sounders, delay-free I-5 Everett down to Seattle, still about 31 minutes. No delay coming down through Shoreline with no express lanes still. Eastside Travelers, you're clear. I-405 Linwood down to Woodinville, still 14 minutes. No delay passing Canyon Park. Stay Route 522. You're in good shape out of Monroe. No delay northbound 405 coming up through Renton. I-5's good coming through the Central Sound. Maybe a little brighter right now, Federal Way in toward SeaTac, but no delay or issue. You're good up in towards Seattle, both sides of I-5 over the Ship Canal Bridge, problem-free. Ferry travelers, no delay or cancellations right now. Those eastbound sailings, I imagine, will be heavier throughout the day. In the Northwest News Radio Traffic Center, I'm Libby Kay. Hey.
8: Wet forecast for Memorial Day. The rains build through the day. Temperatures in the 50s most of the day, and the breezy southwest winds will kick up as well, so be ready for rain. Even some thunder can't be ruled out. Tonight and tomorrow, a few off and on showers. Tomorrow, sun breaks also in 62. We're back to the low 70s and nice on Wednesday and Thursday. In the Como Weather Center, I'm meteorologist George Waldenberger, Como 4 News.
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0: On this day of honoring those killed in action, we also remember those missing in action. More than 81,000 American service members are listed as MIA from World War II, the Korean War, and the Vietnam War. It was just after Vietnam that the Missing Man Ceremony, also known as the Fallen Comrade Table, was created as a solemn and symbolic tribute. You may have seen this at military dinners or other ceremonies where a full-dress service member carefully sets a table for one.
1: A lot of USOs, not everyone, have the table, and it's just a representative of those POWs and MIAs that kind of gave their all. And we actually want the families to know that we're never going to forget about them, right? And I think that's really the most important thing, is when someone comes in and they have someone who is a POW or MIA, they're like, wow, the USO actually has that up 24/7, and that's an important part.
0: Sitting with USO Northwest Executive Director Don Langang, I asked him to explain the symbolism of each item used to set it.
1: The single chair, it represents just that POW, the MIA. The white tablecloth that's draped around it, it remembers the purity of the military person that served. There's a single red rose, which is for the bloodshed of the veteran or the POW, MIA. There's a glass that's inverted, which means we won't put any drink in it because they're not dining with us today. There's a yellow ribbon that you used to see it around the trees and things. We have it on the table, so it's the hope that they will always come back, right? There's a slice of lemon on the plate, which is remembrance of the kind of the bitterness of them leaving, and that we hope that they'll eventually come back. There's a lit candle that reflects the hope of the missing that they could come back. Sometimes the table is round, symbolizing our concern for that military person and that they've left us. But when you have something that's round, it's, you know, it never stops, right? So you almost never forget about them. And so I think it's something that when you see it every day, it's just really, it's a great reminder of all the military that come through here. But then the POW and MIA, it's just, they really gave the ultimate sacrifice, because not only possibly if they're missing, but if they're a prisoner, and probably how harshly they were treated. And so we as Americans should never forget that.
0: With or without a table setting, Memorial Day is certainly a time to reflect and honor those missing in action, held as prisoners of war, or killed in action. As I close out our time together, I hope you carry forward the voices you've heard, voices of service and sacrifice, of friendship forged in danger and devotion. You heard from those who train side by side and deploy shoulder to shoulder with service members just as dedicated as they are, yet who gave the ultimate sacrifice. All of them displaying unwavering courage. You heard from those who stand watch on the home front, their neighbors, communities, the USO, providing that care that is a force multiplier. Memorial Day is not an answer. It is a promise. It is the promise that we will remember every name, tell every story, and live in a way that honors the gift we have been given. It asks each of us to be worthy by showing up for the living, tending to the wounded, and choosing service in whatever sphere we occupy. And remember the families, especially those like Gold Star wife and mother Lisa Hallett, who honors the legacy of her husband John Hallett, killed in action just weeks after their third child was born.
3: There's not a day that goes by that we don't wish John was here, especially these significant milestone moments in our family. But in this journey of losing John, we have been blessed to be on the front lines of a grateful nation. We have seen the kindness of strangers, the support of neighbors. And even within this, it has been powerful to bear witness to the courage, grit, conviction, and enduring love of our surviving families who endure, continue in life-affirming ways every day.
0: Grateful for others' sacrifices, let's remember them and strive to be kinder, more courageous, more committed to one another, knowing that the truest memorial is a life that reflects the best of those we've lost. These Memorial Day stories are not about politics. They are about people, about duty, about loss, about service, and about the promise that those who gave everything for this country will never be forgotten. Across Western Washington, military service is woven into the fabric of our communities. We witness aircraft carriers and submarines moving off our shorelines. We hear jets overhead. We drive along convoys and see the uniforms in cafes and ferry lines. We live beside bases that send men and women around the world and sometimes do not bring them home. Some names are spoken every day around dinner tables or campfires, in folded letters pulled from drawers, at cemeteries where fresh flowers appear year after year. Some names are carried silently. Today, we remember them all. Denise Whitaker, Northwest News Radio.
4: 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We'd also like to express our gratitude to the voices you heard in this hour of stories. To Lisa Hallett, remembering her husband, Captain John Hallett, who was killed in action while serving with the 5-2 Stryker Brigade Combat Team August 25th, 2009. To Talk Radio 570 KVI's Ari Hoffman for sharing how he and members of his synagogue honor fallen service members. Thank you to United States Marine Adam Bertram and his wife Amy. To Army Warrant Officer 1, Josh Osteen. And to the USO and USO Northwest Executive Director Don Langing. As we all remember those who've made the ultimate sacrifice for our nation, we hope you and your family have a safe and meaningful Memorial Day.
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6: From ABC News, I'm Chuck Severson.
9: The ceremony that you are about to witness is the changing of the guard.
6: President Trump is on Memorial Day set to lay a wreath at the Tomb of the Unknown Soldier at Arlington National Cemetery in Washington. There's a guard announcing the changing of the guard. There are reports of some progress, but no deal yet between the U.S. and Iran to reopen the Strait of Hormuz. President Trump has posted that critics of the deal know nothing of the potential agreement. ABC's Ian Pannell in Tel Aviv.
10: There are some significant sticking points, not least what happens to Iran's highly enriched uranium. Remember that one of the main justifications for military action in the first place was to prevent Iran from having a nuclear weapon.
6: Expanding restrictions on travelers entering the U.S. due to the growing Ebola outbreak in Africa. ABC News medical correspondent Dr. Darian Sutton.
11: The contagiousness of Ebola really comes into direct, when you come into direct contact with the bodily fluids of someone who is infected, and people are typically only contagious when they are symptomatic. Now, here's the problem. This is affecting communities that are in dire need. They're already facing a crisis and not only limitations in healthcare, but also access and preventative equipment. And that is what's leading to the speed of the spread in Ebola in Africa right now.
6: Good news from fire officials in Southern California saying the temperature of the chemical inside the damaged tank at an aircraft plant in Garden Grove is declining. Pressure has been released through a crack in the top, and there is no longer a threat of an explosion. ABC's Alex Stone in Los Angeles.
12: Crews with the Orange County Fire Authority working through the night to stop a massive chemical tank from exploding. This comes after a specialized team was able to get close enough to that 7,000-gallon tank full of hazardous liquid Saturday night, finding a crack. More than 50,000 residents evacuated.
6: If you're on the road between noon and 5 p.m. today, local time, returning from your Memorial Day trip, experts say it's going to be among the busiest periods of the entire weekend. You're listening to ABC News.
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6: A new warning about starting, stopping, and switching between weight loss drugs. ABC's Jacqueline Lee.
15: Wegovy and Ozempic were the most common drugs people started on and the most common ones people switched to. The study authors say switching may reflect doctors adjusting treatment as newer weight loss drugs become available. Additional studies found that stopping GLP-1 medications does result in weight gain and backsliding of healthy heart goals, including blood pressure, blood sugar, and other health measures.
6: A study published in JAMA Network Open say about 3 in 4 adults who start a GLP-1 drug for weight loss no longer take it within a year. Investigators in New Mexico believe they know more about last week's hazardous material situation that sent more than 24 people to the hospital.
25: Within minutes of walking into a house in the small town of Mountain Air, New Mexico, paramedics responding to a reported overdose noticed blurred vision and breathing trouble of their own. Carbon monoxide poisoning was a possibility, but now Dr. Steve McLaughlin of the University of New Mexico Medical Center says
26: fentanyl is particularly dangerous because it requires only a tiny, tiny amount to cause an overdose.
25: 3 people died after ingesting opioids. 20 first responders needed treatment from exposure to the patients. Jim Ryan, ABC News.
6: The New York Knicks are one game away from sweeping the Eastern Finals. If they beat the Cleveland Cavaliers tonight, it will be their first trip to the NBA Finals in 27 years. Chuck Sievertson, ABC News.
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27: As you can imagine, traffic volume is pretty light out here on this Memorial Day holiday. We are not seeing any significant trouble at all. One report of an accident in the Redmond area. That is affecting Lake Sammamish Parkway in the southbound lanes between Englewood Hill Road and Thompson Hill Road. Again, that's on the southbound side. So watch out for a minor delay in the Redmond area in that area. But other than that, traffic's been running pretty smoothly. You're 24 minutes right now from Everett to Seattle on southbound I-5. Tacoma to Seattle on northbound I-5 is about 29 minutes. And if you're headed out east from Linwood to Bellevue on southbound 405, it'll take you just 15 minutes. Tukwila to Bellevue on northbound 405 through the Renton and Newcastle area. From West Valley Highway up toward I-90, just 11 minutes drive. In the Northwest News Radio Traffic Center, I'm Jared Cirillo.
8: A little rainy for Memorial Day, especially during the afternoon. Most of the day just in the 50s, and the southwest winds will be breezy at times. So not a great forecast for today. Overnight and tomorrow, some off and on showers as the sun fights through tomorrow, 62. Low to mid-70s Wednesday and Thursday. More sunshine looking good, but then Friday it's rainy again and only in the 50s in the Como Weather Center. I'm meteorologist George Waldenberger, Como 4 News.
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12: Hey, everybody. I'm Alex Stone from ABC News, and this is Press Play 2026, our annual show in which we explore the fun and unique things we do in the summer. And this hour, we kick things off with baseball. But when you think of baseball, you probably immediately think of a giant stadium paying $20 for a beer and battling large crowds. But in smaller communities across this country, there's another place to see baseball, and one that's focused more on having fun and enjoying the overall experience than the game itself. It's minor league baseball, where a beer will cost you only $5, and the action will be a whole lot closer.
16: Kettle corn, peanuts, churros!
12: Welcome to ONT Field in Ontario, California, one of five new minor league baseball stadiums that opened this year. Yeah, five new minor league baseball stadiums this year alone. Complete with the live organist. The last major league stadium built opened over half a decade ago, and there were four new minor league stadiums that opened last year as well. When you think of minor league baseball, you might think of something maybe only a little bit bigger than your local little league field. But the minors have changed, and baseball fans are noticing.
17: I wanted to be part of something that was new, fresh, available. And here it was, and it's in my own hometown.
12: And that's the thing. It's in hometowns across the country. Here in Ontario, the new Tower Buzzers, a single-A Dodgers affiliate. There's a Lehigh Valley Iron Pigs in Allentown, Pennsylvania, the Albuquerque Isotopes, the Akron Rubber Ducks, the Toledo Mud Hens, and the Trash Pandas in Madison, Alabama, just to name a few of the 120 affiliated minor league teams, all at different levels of the minors, from single-A up to triple-A before they then reach the major leagues.
18: Adam, we're standing on the field right now, and this is gorgeous. One, it's all brand new, but it's also, it really is like a mini Dodger Stadium in many ways.
19: Yeah, so this stadium really focuses in on intentionality, authenticity, just sort of this deliberate nature of what it means to be a Dodger affiliate, what it means to be a member of the city of Ontario.
18: Tell me about this really cool scoreboard. This is something that is iconic at Dodger Stadium, the shape of it, and you guys did it.
19: Yeah, the hexagon scoreboard is something that you see. It just makes you scream Dodger Stadium as a native Angelino and a lifelong Angelino.
18: I'm going to be really dorky for a second and say I think the resolution on yours is better than the one at Dodger Stadium.
19: I think it is. It's a little newer than the Dodger Stadium.
18: It's brand new. It's beautiful.
19: Brand new.
12: Adam Serrano is with the new Ontario Tower Buzzers. Her name because the Ontario Airport is nearby. Their mascot, Maverick, a bee named after Tom Cruise's character in Top Gun. ONT Field is a small major league caliber stadium in terms of the hospitality suites, the food, the locker rooms, the weight rooms, the batting cages, the field itself, all of it under rules that Major League Baseball put into place when it took control of the minor league system coming out of the pandemic. They cut the number of minor league teams down to 120 and ordered improvements to stadiums for the players, but the fans are benefiting as well.
17: From the food that's inside this place, the build itself, it is absolutely world class, even to the dugouts for these kids. And we've got a good team.
12: Adam Wright is a veterinarian in Ontario. He bought season tickets right when they went on sale. In fact, season tickets for the Tower Buzzers sold out in 14 minutes.
17: Sitting right behind home plate every single time I come to this game.
18: I've got amazing seats, by the way.
17: I do. Thank you. Thank you very much. I appreciate that.
12: You see, pulling in crowds at minor league baseball is less about winning and losing and more about the overall atmosphere. Cheap tickets and things for families to do, like hitting areas for the kids, the playground, a splash pad, the between-inning games. It's about the experience for a fun night out. And tickets can be $5 or $10.
21: It looks pretty cool. I like it.
19: Most of the fans come, and they're not going to know what the score is. They're not going to know who the players are. They're going to create a sense of community. You happen to come on halfway to Halloween night when people are dressed up in Halloween
18: costumes. I've seen a few skeletons around, some witches walking around.
19: Some witches.
0: Minor League Baseball's place in American culture is on the way up.
12: Joe Mock is a webmaster of baseballparks.com, and he reviews baseball stadiums for USA Today. He's been to every Major League stadium, every spring training park, and all but the few of the newest minor league fields.
1: It sounds like you like minor league baseball.
0: I love it. And in fact, Alex, I would prefer to go to a minor league game than a major league game any day of the week. It is so much more fun.
12: In recent years, attendance numbers have bounced around. Overall attendance has declined a bit, partly because of newer stadiums being built often have fewer seats. But still, attendance last year was above 30 million. David Kronheim is an expert on baseball attendance.
3: I'm the unofficial attendance analyst of Major League and Minor League Baseball.
12: He says some of the minor league teams aren't just doing well at selling tickets. They're actually breaking sports records.
3: The Dayton Dragons were a single A team who have sold out as of last week, 1,648 consecutive regular season games. That is the longest sellout streak in North American sports history.
12: Kronheim says attendance can sometimes be directly related to having a new ballpark.
3: And now minor league ballparks are like miniature major league parks.
12: In the old days, they were almost cookie cutter, cheap, small, and boring. Now each one is being built with the community in mind, and Joe Mock says some are breathtaking.
0: I think the ballpark that does the best job of combining aesthetics along with creature comforts for the fans would be the one that opened last year in Salt Lake City. Aesthetically, I don't know that there is anything in minor league baseball that is as pretty as it is. It's just gorgeous.
12: The minor leagues are about drawing attention and being fun. That's why the teams are named things like the Rocket City Trash Pandas and the Rumble Ponies in New York State. It's fun. It makes the games fun, and they sell merch.
3: That has been a big driver of merchandise sales. Now you go to any minor league stadium, any of the new ones, and they often have these huge team stores, just like you see in the major league parks.
12: Minor League Baseball has come to realize when the team name is the Warbirds, the Crawdads, or the Rawhide, well, people want to buy those hats and jerseys.
7: This is a big family atmosphere, I would say. I mean, people get their families together and they have a good time.
20: Honestly, I don't know the players yet. I started following them on Instagram as soon as, you know, it popped up. I'm excited. I've been keeping them on track on the app. So I saw yesterday we lost, but hopefully we get a win today.
12: Dave Backus is an usher at O&T Field. By the way, because of the aviation theme of the field, all the ushers wear pilot uniforms complete with the pilot hats.
22: We wear the hats, the shirts with the captain bars on the shoulders.
23: Yeah, you look like you're going to pilot my flight tonight.
22: Yeah, we will.
12: He is helping to bring that fun minor league experience.
22: The stadium's new, the atmosphere is new, and everything is upgraded, and they really geared it for the fans.
24: And as long as they can keep capitalizing off of that and keep showing us something fresh and new and just up to date, even with their players, as long as that technology keeps driving them in the fashion where they keep playing good sport, I don't think anybody loses here. Honestly, I think it's a win-win for everybody involved.
12: Lots more to come when Press Play continues.
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15: As you can imagine, traffic volume is pretty light out here on this Memorial Day holiday. We are not seeing any significant trouble at all. One report of an accident in the Redmond area. That is affecting Lake Sammamish Parkway in the southbound lanes between Englewood Hill Road and Thompson Hill Road. Again, that's on the southbound side. So watch out for a minor delay in the Redmond area in that area. But other than that, traffic's been running pretty smoothly. You're 24 minutes right now from Everett to Seattle on southbound I-5. Tacoma to Seattle on northbound I-5 is about 29 minutes. And if you're headed out east from Linwood to Bellevue on southbound 405, it'll take you just 15 minutes to Aquila to Bellevue on northbound 405 through the Renton and Newcastle area. From West Valley Highway up toward I-90, just 11 minutes drive. In the Northwest News Radio Traffic Center, I'm Jared Cirillo.
8: Chilly showers for Memorial Day, especially afternoon. The southwest winds pick up most of the day in the 50s. We may hit 60. Now, tonight, tomorrow, a stray residual shower, but the sun fighting too, 62 tomorrow. Wednesday, Thursday, low to mid-70s, and the sun is back. Friday in the 50s and rainy again. Hopefully, the rains can break up this upcoming weekend, but only in the low 60s with a mix of clouds and sun. In the Como Weather Center, I'm meteorologist George Waldenberger, Como 4 News.
18: Welcome back to Press Play from ABC News Radio. I'm your host, Alex Stone. For a sport that predates the internet, TV, and even radio, baseball this season has taken another step into the 21st century. Cameras and computers now helping to call balls and strikes. ABC's Rob Holley first told us about this several years ago, and now it's made it to the majors.
25: Arguing is practically a sport.
0: From the commercials that air during our favorite games, to arguing about our favorite games.
1: Have you lost your damn mind?
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1: You want me to name them? Sure, go ahead.
0: And especially arguing in our favorite games.
1: You gotta give up your shot.
3: Listen to me and let me hear what I'm saying.
0: We seem to love arguments as much as our sports. And nobody does arguments better than baseball. Even in movies about baseball, like A League of Their Own.
1: You can't throw me out for that!
0: So when you make a major change in Major League Baseball, like adding in technology to help call balls and strikes, you have to figure there's definitely going to be some fights, right?
7: I love it.
16: I think it's been pretty cool.
17: I think it's going great.
19: I like it.
21: Yeah?
25: Yeah, why not?
26: Oh, I think it's good.
27: I love it.
0: Everyone there talking about ABS, the Automated Ball Strike Challenge System.
31: And that's how the eighth inning ends. The robots are taking over the world, folks.
0: That's Andy Schroff on ESPN calling a game this season. No, we're not quite into Jetsons territory yet. But what we are seeing is a brand new way to see a 139-year-old part of baseball, the strike zone.
32: Just a bit outside.
0: Back in 1887, umps started calling strikes in a zone bound by the plate on both sides, the batter's shoulders on top, and their knees on the bottom.
32: Ball four.
0: And over the decades, the strike zone has evolved to mid-torso to just beneath the kneecap. All those pitches in and around that strike zone under the watchful eye of the ump. And new this year, 5 Hawkeye cameras in every single Major League stadium, all trained on home plate. Before the season, each player specifically measured to find their exact strike zone. So no matter if you're 6'7",
32: Aaron Judge,
0: or 5'6",
32: Jose Altuve,
0: the system knows exactly where your strike zone is. Under the hawk-like eye of all those cameras, every single pitch is tracked. But nothing happens until someone touches their hat. Let's go back to March 26th, first game of the season for the Diamondbacks and Dodgers. It's top of the first, and Arizona's Corbin Carroll is up.
31: The 0-2 pitch. Strike three, inside corner. Carroll looked back at Andy Fletcher, and I think we may get an ABS challenge here. We get our first ABS challenge. And Carroll was right by a whisker. Let's explain what the ABS rule is. Each team gets 2 challenges on balls and strikes. If correct, you keep your challenge. Only the batter, pitcher, or catcher can challenge. Carroll challenges. He's right. So instead of strike three, it's 1-2.
0: That call on ESPN Radio is the way ABS works in a nutshell. The way the players signal a challenge, touching their hat. They have to do it right away, and it happens just that quickly, just like you heard. A pitch is challenged, it goes up on the Jumbotron, and there's a decision in seconds. That speed, important for the success of ABS, since, as ESPN reporter Alden Gonzalez tells me, there were worries about slowing the game down.
34: There was concern about this halting that progress, slowing the game down more, but from what I've heard across the board, it's fast. Like, people have been impressed with just how quickly this thing goes.
0: Part of what makes all that speed possible is the work done by T-Mobile at every single Major League ballpark. Keeping the system running is the same thing keeping your phone running.
35: The system is based on 5G and is 5G wireless.
0: Scott Jacka is a distinguished member of the technical staff at T-Mobile.
35: It is a private network, so it uses dedicated spectrum and dedicated equipment in the stadium just for this network and these applications.
0: Which is quite an upgrade from a system proposed all the way back in a 1939 edition of Popular Science, dug up in this video from Major League Baseball.
36: An electrical umpire with horizontal and vertical light beams intersecting around home plate to report whether the pitch was a ball or strike. A fine idea, perhaps, until a runner motoring home from third runs smack dab into a light pole.
0: The current system going through testing and tweaking for years before debuting this season. ESPN baseball writer Buster Olney early on this season on ESPN Radio.
37: I think it's going pretty smoothly. And watching it play out in spring training, I think the players, first off, they like the fact that if there's egregious calls, they can have them overturned. You know, Tarek Skubal said to me in spring training, I'm not going to challenge unless it's something right down the middle and it's obvious. And they like having that club in their bag that you can get potentially crossroad decisions turned around. I did not anticipate the drama that you would have in the park. You know, the other day you mentioned C.B. Buckner game. game, the way the crowd got into that, where Eugenio Suarez challenges on one call to extend an at bat, and he's right, and the crowd roars. And then the next call, he challenges, and he's right again. The crowd was louder for that than any other time in that game. I think that everyone is kind of on board and understanding how this could help the product, because you get important calls made correctly.
0: Buster mentioned umpire C.B. Buckner, and yeah, that was a bad game for him. Six calls overturned. ESPN baseball writer Jeff Passan, who is one of those earlier who said that he loves ABS, talked on the Rich Eisen show about how this, yeah, can be tough for umpires, but can also be helpful right in the game.
2: 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And their mistakes are on something that is literally

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11: Traffic volume pretty light out there on this Memorial Day holiday. If you're driving anywhere around the Seattle area, you are not going to find any major problems. The only accident, in fact, working is up in the Redmond area, and that's affecting southbound Lake Sammamish Parkway between Englewood Hill Road and Thompson Hill Road. That should be just a minor problem, no more than about a 3 to 4 minute delay on the southbound side. If you're driving from the north sound, Everett, Marysville area to Seattle, it's just 23 minutes drive. Full speed ahead the entire route. Tacoma to Seattle, the same story on northbound I-5, less than 30 minutes from city center up toward Mercer. Not seeing any problems on the Valley Freeway either. If you're driving between Sumner and Renton, it's about 17 minutes either way between 410 and 405. In the Northwest News Radio Traffic Center, I'm Jared Cirillo.
12: Wet forecast for Memorial Day. The rains build through the day. Temperatures in the 50s most of the day, and the breezy southwest winds will kick up as well, so be ready for rain. Even some thunder can't be ruled out. Tonight and tomorrow, a few off and on showers. Tomorrow, sun breaks also in 62. We're back to the low 70s and nice on Wednesday and Thursday. In the Como Weather Center, I'm meteorologist George Waldenberger, Como 4 News.

0: This is a special presentation from ABC News Radio. Press play, where we look at play and all the things that that can mean. How adults and kids spend their leisure time. I'm your host, ABC News correspondent Alex Stone. No one knows who said it first, but it appears to be a universal truth. What's old is new again. Even in the age of ubiquitous digital handheld entertainment, pressing play doesn't necessarily mean clicking a virtual button on a video screen, as we hear from ABC's Jim Ryan. Yeah.
1: Launch the latest version of Rockstar Games' Red Dead Redemption, and you're transported back to 1911 and the world of former outlaw John Marston.
2: Money, tough guy. Should have listened.
1: With its musical score, its professional voice actors, and hyper-realistic graphics and sound effects, it's more like watching a movie than playing a video game. Except that you, the player, control the action.
2: I was right.
1: It's a far cry from the 1970s when you would plunk a quarter into a machine and be treated to two-dimensional shapes moving along linear pathways and completing simple goals. Some games, like my favorite, Asteroids, didn't even have color when they first came out. But just as Jumpman, later known as Mario, will always come back to rescue Pauline from the clutches of Donkey Kong, old-school video games are having a renaissance of their own.
3: Pac-Man and older Atari games are now starting to even make their way back to the forefront.
1: Billy Powell manages a shop in Fort Worth, Texas, whose name says it all. Retro Madness.
4: As we go over here, just more retro games. We got tons of Nintendo GameCube selections, N64 stuff, a little bit newer things down here like the Switch, getting back into the 2000s era like Wii and Wii U.
1: And he's noticed a shift in what people are buying.
3: We're starting to see people regress back to simpler form games, things that are more time management based and stuff versus competing against 100 people to be the only one winner in every single match you play.
1: And a subtle change in who's doing the buying.
3: When kids nowadays and people that are, say, 25 and younger started to really realize that there's a whole world of handheld gaming that is just as good as what's currently out there, it caused like a major boom in these handheld games to just see a big time resurgence.
1: Of course, an original Donkey Kong cartridge is useless without the Atari 2600 console, first released in 1977.
3: We still sell them. We have them. Like I said, we also have a repair facility, so we repair all of this sort of stuff that comes in to keep people to be able to still get game on the retro consoles, and that's like probably the bigger end of our sales comes from console repair.
1: Just finding vintage video games and gaming machines is a challenge unless you visit One Manhattan Place in Rochester, New York.
5: It's the strong National Museum of Play. It's a collections-based museum that focuses on the study and exploration of play.
1: Jeremy Saucier, PhD, is the museum's assistant vice president for interpretation and electronic games.
5: We care for the world's most comprehensive collection of playthings, dolls, dollhouses, board games, video games, toys of all kinds.
1: Based on his observation of visitors to the museum, he believes that Generation Alpha, people born since 2010, are eager to expand their horizons beyond hyper-realistic video games.
5: We've all had that experience of, you know, our kids showing us like, no, let me show you what you're supposed to do. And so it's this great intergenerational play, and it's a really wonderful thing to see.
1: But it isn't just old school video games attracting the attention of the youngest gamers.
5: Right now, we're almost in a what I would think of as a renaissance of board games and tabletop games. I mean, there's more board games and tabletop games out there than there have ever been. And each year, they're publishing more and more of these games.
1: And while technology has transformed the simplicity of the original Super Mario Brothers into the extreme realism of Assassin's Creed,
6: getting past me is the first challenge.
1: Some games have stayed essentially the same for generations.
5: You have people from these previous generations who grew up with pinball machines in a lot of places that they went to.
1: Back at Retro Madness in Fort Worth, Billy Powell thinks there will always be a market for vintage games, as long as younger people find their way back to them.
3: We got our Game Boy, we have our Game Boy Color, older DS era stuff, and that's what we kind of are seeing now, is there's a big transition from the mid-80s, early 90s nostalgia boom to kids that grew up in, who were born in the 2000s are much more into that era of stuff. So we've seen like Wii sales skyrocket.
1: Whether the game is digital or analog, vintage or state of the art, Dr. Jeremy Saucier at the Strong Museum of Play in Rochester, New York, takes a more academic view of our fascination with gaming.
5: Some of the first ways that we interact with the world as babies is actually through play, right? If you think of peekaboo, if you think of just the kind of exploration that babies do and the way that they interact with people in the world, they do it through play. And so it's really one of the first ways that we learn.
1: Billy Powell believes that the retro games and toys he sells are in some ways a form of escapism for Gen Alpha.
3: Kids nowadays have a shorter attention span because of just how much stuff is out there for them, like, you know, the YouTube shorts, things that can just instantly give that, you get that endorphin boost. And some of those older toys, the action figurines and stuff from any era are still really prevalent to this day.
1: And as long as I had Jeremy Saucier, PhD, on the line, final question.
5: Sure.
1: When you play Monopoly and you run out of money, are you allowed to borrow from other players or from the bank?
5: My wife absolutely hates Monopoly, but generally speaking, we allow for borrowing for the game to extend.
1: Jim Ryan, ABC News.
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23: Traffic volume pretty light out there on this Memorial Day holiday. If you're driving anywhere around the Seattle area, you are not going to find any major problems. The only accident, in fact, working is up in the Redmond area, and that's affecting southbound Lake Sammamish Parkway between Englewood Hill Road and Thompson Hill Road. That should be just a minor problem, no more than about a 3 to 4 minute delay on the southbound side. If you're driving from the north sound Everett, Marysville area to Seattle, it's just 23 minutes drive. Full speed ahead the entire route. Tacoma to Seattle, the same story on northbound I-5, less than 30 minutes from city center up toward Mercer. Not seeing any problems on the Valley Freeway either. If you're driving between Sumner and Renton, it's about 17 minutes either way between 410 and 405. In the Northwest News Radio Traffic Center, I'm Jared Cirillo.
24: A little rainy for Memorial Day, especially during the afternoon. Most of the day just in the 50s, and the southwest winds will be breezy at times. So not a great forecast for today. Overnight and tomorrow, some off and on showers as the sun fights through tomorrow, 62. Low to mid 70s Wednesday and Thursday. More sunshine looking good. But then Friday, it's rainy again and only in the 50s in the Como Weather Center. I'm meteorologist George Waldenberger, Como 4 News.

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7: From ABC News, I'm Chuck Sievertson. President Trump on Memorial Day laying a wreath at the tomb of the unknown soldier at Arlington National Cemetery in Washington. There are reports of some progress, but no deal yet between the U.S. and Iran to reopen the Strait of Hormuz, which is keeping oil and gasoline prices high. The U.S. is demanding Iran hand over its enriched uranium. ABC's Ian Pannell in Tel Aviv.
8: Iran still has that material despite all the bombing. It still retains the ability to cascade centrifuges, in other words, make more uranium. And that is a sticking point. President Trump and his administration seem to be saying, well, Iran will hand over that highly enriched uranium. Iran so far saying there's absolutely no agreement on the nuclear issue.
9: According to Gas Buddy, drivers in at least 14 states are facing new record gas prices for Memorial Day. They're surpassing the highs set back in 2022. And collectively, Americans are paying $2 billion more on gas this holiday weekend compared to last year.
7: ABC's Elizabeth Schulze. Good news for tens of thousands evacuated in Orange County, California. Fire officials say a crew has managed to lower the risk of a major explosion at a damaged toxic chemical tank at an aircraft plant in Garden Grove. ABC's Alex Stone in Los Angeles.
10: They finally got firefighters up to the tank overnight in what they described as being a very high-risk operation, getting firefighters in there. They got up on the tank and they confirmed that a crack on the top of it, that it had allowed the pressure inside the tank to vent out the top of it, bringing down the threat of a catastrophic explosion.
7: Give yourself more time to drive today, says ABC's Rena Roy.
11: 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You'll definitely want to give yourself some extra time at the airports, especially if you're going to be in any of the top domestic destinations this weekend. The top five we are talking about are Orlando, Seattle, New York, Las Vegas, and Miami.
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7: A suicide bomber blowing up their explosives-packed vehicle near a railway track as a passenger train passed leaves 23 people dead, over 70 others hurt in Pakistan, officials say. A small plane collided with a paraglider over Austria, shredding the pilot's parachute and forcing her to deploy her reserve chute. ABC's Will Reeve.
14: Some online finding the video hard to believe. One commenter posting, "When you hope it's AI." The scary situation all too real for Sabrina, who was able to land safely.
7: Pope Leo speaking out about artificial intelligence. ABC's Tom Sufi Burridge.
15: Pope Leo writing, quote, "We are truly experiencing an eclipse of the sense of what it means to be human," and warning of, quote, "the unbridled promotion and implementation of technology at the expense of human dignity and the damage caused when chatbots and other technologies exploit our need for human relationships." Leo also offering solutions, calling for government regulation and better protection for workers impacted by AI.
7: In a galaxy very close to home, this money update from ABC's Jim Ryan.
16: The first Star Wars movie to hit the big screen in 7 years, Mandalorian and Grogu, took in $82 million in domestic ticket sales through its first 3 days in theaters. That's more than industry watchers were anticipating, but the lowest opening weekend box office for any Star Wars title released by ABC News parent company, Disney.
7: ABC's Jim Ryan. Stock markets are closed for Memorial Day. Chuck Sievertson, ABC News.
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18: Getting word of some trouble up in the Everett area now on westbound Highway 2. There is an accident just before 51st Avenue and Homemakers Road. It does look like the right lane is blocked there on the westbound side of Highway 2. So that's causing slow traffic from about 20th Street over to Homemakers Road and 51st Avenue. If you're driving the I-5 corridor, though, no problems at all coming from Everett down to Seattle. It's about 23 minutes drive from Broadway down to the exit for Mercer in downtown Seattle. And if you're coming from the South Sound areas and Tacoma to Seattle, just 30 minutes drive from City Center up toward Mercer. No problems on the Valley Freeway either between Sumner and Renton, 18 minutes. And if you're headed out east toward Bellevue, Tukwila to Bellevue, 10 minutes drive. Linwood to Bellevue, 15 minutes. In the Northwest News Radio Traffic Center, I'm Jared Cirillo reporting.
19: Chilly showers for Memorial Day, especially afternoon. The southwest winds pick up most of the day in the 50s. We may hit 60. Now, tonight, tomorrow, a stray residual shower, but the sun fighting too, 62 tomorrow. Wednesday, Thursday, low to mid-70s, and the sun is back. Friday in the 50s and rainy again. Hopefully, the rains can break up this upcoming weekend, but only in the low 60s with a mix of clouds and sun. In the Como Weather Center, I'm meteorologist George Waldenberger, Como 4 News.
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20: Happy almost summer. I'm Alex Stone from ABC News, and this is Press Play 2026, our annual show in which we explore the fun and unique things we do in the summer. One of the best things when you hopefully get some time off work will be enjoying the outdoors. Nearly 100 million people across the country consider themselves bird watchers. And while ABC's Sherry Preston doesn't exactly consider herself a birder, but she does have a newfound appreciation for the hobby, especially urban birding in New York, where parks can turn into havens for bird lovers craving a little bit of nature in the normally frantic city.
21: When you think of bird watching, several things might come to mind. Middle-aged women wearing visors with binoculars around their necks, a woodland trail far from civilization, a notebook to tick off the different species, maybe even this TikTok video by the hugely popular Holderness family.
22: Gotta identify that B-I-R-D. Some of these birds are harder to see.
21: Everyone, and I mean everyone who has ever birdwatched, has a story about how they got started. For instance, here's ABC's Jim Ryan, who lives in Dallas, Texas.
0: That is the Carolina wren that comes to my yard each day to sit on the fence and just announce his presence. A year ago, I wouldn't have known him from a house finch or an eastern phoebe. But last summer, I was off work for 3 weeks, recovering from a broken leg. Every morning, I'd come out here to the backyard to drink coffee and feel sorry for myself. That's when I realized how many birds live in or migrate through my part of the world. One camera-equipped bird feeder and a birding app later, and I can instantly identify the Carolina wren.
21: And here's Karen Rodas, who used to work for ABC News and is now going back to school to be a teacher.
1: I think I started to notice more, like a lot of people, during the pandemic, just the sounds, like the cardinal was what drew me in, the beautiful call of the cardinal.
21: Brooklyn, New York birder Heather Wolf, who works for the Cornell Lab of Ornithology, can definitely remember what sparked her interest. It was in Pensacola, Florida, 15 years ago.
17: I was taking a walk on a paved path in between the dunes, and some birds started kind of dive bombing me, trying to attack me. So I ran home and I looked it up, and I found out it was a least tern. And the reason it was so aggressive was because it was likely defending a nest.
21: The thing is about bird watching, you can do it pretty much anywhere. It's free and more people are getting into it. And if you do take up the hobby, you will meet other birders along the way.
23: Hi, I'm Elizabeth Gray. I'm the CEO of the National Audubon Society. During the global pandemic, the number of people who were bird watching, it doubled. There's 96 million people in the United States alone that love birds and bird watch.
21: There's no proper way to bird watch, but there is a difference between bird watching in rural areas or forests and urban birding, says Heather Wolf.
17: There's a really big difference. And the interesting thing about urban birding is you get very close looks at birds, including these birds that are migrating up here from South America in the spring and to breed here in the summer. And it's because in a lot of these urban habitats and pocket parks, you know, even tiny little parks, they don't have a lot of habitat. So they're there, they need to eat, they need to rest, and you get a better view because they don't have a lot of places to flee to.
21: Heather has written two books. One is called Find More Birds, and the other is called Birding at the Bridge, in search of every bird on the Brooklyn waterfront. So on a beautiful Saturday morning in April, Heather, Karen, who you also heard earlier, and our friends Smitha, Lily, and Jack set out to do some urban birding.
24: Okay, all right.
25: Tell us where to go.
21: As we got started, Heather taught us how to properly adjust our binoculars, showed us what to look for along the way, and explained to us that every bird watcher has what's called a spark bird. That's the bird that first sparked your interest in the hobby. For Karen and Jack both, it was the cardinal. For Jer Thorpe, another Brooklyn birder we met in our park, it was...
26: Well, I thought for years that it was a chipping sparrow, but I think I had mis-ID'd it, and I think it was actually an oven bird.
21: What's an oven bird?
26: It's a warbler. They live on the ground. They're called an oven bird because they make these little oven-shaped nests.
21: Of the 96 million Americans who consider themselves bird watchers, the Audubon Society says more and more of them are in their 20s and 30s. Jack Nelson, who joined us for our excursion, is one of them.
27: A lot of young people have been starting to get into birding. These new technologies... Merlin and eBird are both apps that help young birders get a lot of knowledge really, really quickly.
21: Merlin and eBird are both apps run by the Cornell Lab of Ornithology, where Heather works. As we walked, she took expert close-up photos with her camera and giant lens, and later in the day, she listed the species she saw along with their photographs on eBird, so there would be a record of what birds were seen on that day in that specific location.
17: Yeah, it's great to see a lot of younger people getting into it, and once you start, you realize what it is. So bird watching sounds a little boring, like you're just staring at the birds, but as Karen could tell you, we see new things every day. The behaviors are where it's at. Courtship, territorial defense, all of these... It's like, I always say it's like stepping into a nature documentary that's right outside your door.
21: When you're walking through an urban place like Brooklyn, New York, it's pretty cool to have someone point out certain birds right in front of you, as Karen did halfway through the morning.
28: My husband's a big Honeymooners fan, so Norton was into bird watching, and he found the yellow-bellied sapsucker.
29: Hi, Norton. Hey, Dan, what do you say, Ralph? Just a minute, I'll be right with you. I got to make an entry in my bird watching book here. I just seen a yellow-bellied sapsucker.
30: Why, are you sure it's a yellow-bellied sapsucker?
29: What else could it be? It's got a yellow belly and it was sucking sap.
28: But they're incredible looking. Like, you just saw it. Yeah.
21: We watch the small bird drill methodical holes in various trees in search of sap, which will attract smaller birds like hummingbirds and warblers, as well as insects, which are another food source for the birds. A whole ecosystem kept churning by the modest yellow-bellied sapsucker. Whether you're birding in an urban park like we did or just in your own backyard, the Audubon Society's Elizabeth Gray would like you to keep in mind climate change, which is definitely affecting the world's bird populations.
23: Their ranges are actually shifting because the climate is shifting. We have these offshore weather events. Sometimes we have migratory birds that have typically migrated between countries along the oceans. They can be pushed inward onto land and kind of lose their way.
21: At the end of our excursion, Heather's eBird page tells us we saw 25 different species, including the black-headed laughing gull, the tiny house finch, along with the northern flicker, the double-crested cormorant, and the American black duck. All told, there are 11,000 species of birds in the world, and about 1,100 can be found here in the United States, many of them in urban settings, just like the one we visited. And as we were saying goodbye, Jack, Karen, and Heather all told us why birding meant so much to them.
2: Because there's so much bad news and out in the world, it just feels like a good way to offset the information.
3: We just took such a lovely walk through such a beautiful park, and we were really paying attention to everything we saw because we were looking for these tiny little birds. And it's just such a positive vibe. Like, why wouldn't you like it?
17: Birds have changed my life. I don't know what I'd do without birds. And the fact that I have birds, it doesn't matter where I go or what my situation is. It lifts you out of tough times. So like you said, it's anywhere you go, you have them. And yeah, I love birds. I don't know. I can't imagine a life without birds.
21: In Brooklyn, New York, I'm Sherry Preston, ABC News.
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0: Well, traffic had been slowing just a little bit up in the Everett area. Westbound Highway 2, right before 51st Avenue and Homemakers Road. They moved the wreckage off to the left shoulder now, so everything is back open. All traffic lanes are back open. The Redmond area was the only other report of any activity, and that's on southbound Lake Sammamish Parkway between Inglewood Hill Road and Thompson Hill Road. But again, both of those situations are very minor accidents. If you are driving the I-5 corridor, no problems at all that I'm seeing. You should stay moving just about everywhere, from Everett to Seattle, 24 minutes from Broadway down to Mercer. Tacoma to Seattle, if you're driving headed northbound from City Center up toward Mercer, that's 29 minutes. Even the 405 corridor, if you're driving out east toward Bellevue, Linwood to Bellevue, just 15 minutes. Tukwila to Bellevue is 10 minutes. In the Northwest News Radio Traffic Center, I'm Jared Cirillo.
1: Wet forecast for Memorial Day. The rains build through the day. Temperatures in the 50s most of the day, and the breezy southwest winds will kick up as well, so be ready for rain. Even some thunder can't be ruled out. Tonight and tomorrow, a few off and on showers. Tomorrow, sun breaks also in 62. We're back to the low 70s and nice on Wednesday and Thursday. In the Como Weather Center, I'm meteorologist George Waldenberger, Como 4 News.

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3: ABC News, I'm Chuck Severson. President Trump has laid a wreath at the Tomb of the Unknowns at Arlington National Cemetery and praised the nation's war dead through history.
18: This Memorial Day, we salute them, we exalt them, and we thank them for all that we have and for all that they gave. They gave everything.
3: There are reports of some progress, but no deal yet between the U.S. and Iran to reopen the Strait of Hormuz, which is keeping oil and gasoline prices high. The U.S. demanding Iran hand over its enriched uranium. Good news for tens of thousands evacuated in Orange County, California. Fire officials say a crew has lowered the risk of a major explosion at a damaged toxic chemical tank at an aircraft plant in Garden Grove. ABC's Alex Stone in Cyprus.
19: Doesn't mean that there are no threats around any longer of vapor or of leak or a much smaller explosion, but things are looking a whole lot better here right now.
3: This is ABC News.
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5: Just one report of an accident in the Federal Way area, and that is affecting the southbound lanes of Highway 99, Pacific Highway, near 348th Street. Traffic seems to be getting through there without too much trouble at all, but just be aware of that minor accident. The I-5 corridor has been looking great. No problems at all. You should stay moving just about everywhere. The south sound, starting between Olympia and Tacoma. If you're driving, it's about 30 minutes, less than 30 minutes, in fact, between City Center and 101. And continuing north from Tacoma into downtown Seattle, it's 30 minutes as well, from Mercer up to the exit for City Center. If you're coming into downtown from the north sound, Everett to Seattle, from Broadway to Mercer is 24 minutes drive. And you should stay moving on the 405 corridor as well. No problems at all if you're headed to Bellevue. In the Northwest News Radio Traffic Center, I'm Jared Cirillo.
6: A little rainy for Memorial Day, especially during the afternoon. Most of the day just in the 50s, and the southwest winds will be breezy at times. So not a great forecast for today. Overnight tomorrow, some off and on showers as the sun fights through tomorrow, 62. Low to mid 70s Wednesday and Thursday. More sunshine looking good, but then Friday it's rainy again. And only in the 50s in the Como Weather Center. I'm meteorologist George Waldenberger, Como 4 News.

0: You're listening to Press Play from ABC News, a special about all the ways in which we play. I'm Alex Stone. The next time you fly somewhere, ride a commuter train, or sit in line at the DMV, take a look at the people around you. Chances are about one in four that they or you are doing some kind of puzzle, either on a device, in a book, or a newspaper. That's according to Unscrambled Words, which bills itself as the Internet's fastest and smoothest word-solving tool. In an age of hyper-realistic video games and on-demand streaming video, old-school word and number-solving games remain remarkably popular. ABC's Jim Ryan wondered why.
1: From Argentina to Zimbabwe, the theme song is instantly recognizable. The ubiquitousness of the thinking music from Jeopardy reflects the universal popularity of that show, but perhaps also of word games in general. The term puzzle came into the English language nearly 450 years ago and initially described a state of confusion or bewilderment before it came to mean a physical object, such as a jigsaw or crossword puzzle. The Romance languages take it a step beyond. The French call a puzzle un casse-tête. The Italians, il rompecapo. And in Spanish, it's el rompecabezas. All three of those terms have the same English translation, headbreaker. And if you've ever tried to solve the Saturday New York Times crossword puzzle, you realize that the Europeans have it right.
2: Typically, you have the easiest one on Monday, and then they get harder by the day until you get to the hardest one on Saturday.
1: And that guy should know.
2: Hello, I'm Sandy Weiss. I produce the game Raddle, which is a daily word game that you can play for free online.
1: That's R-A-D-D-L-E, an anagram of ladder, which is a hint to what Sandy Weiss's game is all about. To him, the perfect word game offers a problem, a solution, and a method of getting from one to the other.
2: So it's not too complex, but also has a avenue of offering you a different challenge every day. So you want to be challenged. That's why we do puzzles, right? We want to be pushed a little bit to our discomfort zone, but then find our way out of it.
1: Kind of like an escape room for the brain.
2: But an escape room usually takes you an hour, and hopefully a word game won't take you more than a few minutes. I hear from lots of people who play my game that they like to do it as the first thing in the morning to get their brain cooking, and I feel the same way about the games I play.
1: The grandfather of all word games, at least in the United States, is the New York Times crossword puzzle, debuting during World War II and now delighting or frustrating around 10 million people each day, including...
3: Hello, my name is Nick Offerman.
1: Yes, the Nick Offerman from Parks and Recreation, the terrifying 2020 Hulu series Devs, and the current Apple TV show Margo's Got Money Troubles. Posting on the New York Times Instagram page,
3: I love puzzles, I love words, I love writing.
1: And he can now add another credit to his resume.
3: I co-constructed today's New York Times crossword puzzle for Wednesday, October 15th, 2025.
1: And if you think doing a crossword puzzle is tough,
3: this was incredibly arduous.
1: He did have help from the Times staff, a staff that's grown dramatically as the paper has added new features to its puzzles page.
4: Hi, I'm Tracy Bennett. I'm the editor of Wordle.
1: Put simply, Wordle is a game that gives players six tries to guess a hidden five-letter word. On the Times Instagram page, Tracy Bennett says Wordle becomes very personal for some devotees.
4: A woman wrote to me saying that her phone had been blowing up all morning because her daughter's name, who had her birthday that day, was the word of the day, which was M-E-R-R-Y, Mary.
1: The New York Times puzzles page has grown from one feature, the crossword, to nearly a dozen, including Wordle, Pips, Connections, and Spelling Bee. And if numbers are more to your liking, a daily Sudoku puzzle. Some people play several of the games each day, and as my colleague Sherry Preston points out, in a very particular order.
5: I think that everyone has their own method of doing the games section of the New York Times. For example, mine is always Spelling Bee first, followed by Wordle, followed by Connections, followed by Letterboxd. Now, I do not do Pips. And I do not do, what's the other one that everybody does? Strands. Yeah, I can't think like that in the morning, but I can do really well when it comes to the spelling bee. Like, that one is the one that I think I excel at the most. I get genius. Not a lot, but a fair amount of times. Find enough words to be considered genius. That's my thoughts.
1: Thanks, Sherry. Have you ever noticed how people play Sudoku or play Wordle but work a crossword puzzle? The suggestion is that digging through your brain to find a word that fits into a grid containing other intersecting words can be a workout.
6: If you get in the habit of doing it every day, you'll find that you're challenging your brain and also the way you, the attitude you have about these games.
1: Psychologist Dr. Patrick Porter says that just as a daily trip to the gym can improve your physical performance,
6: if you don't consistently do a crossword puzzle or you don't play a word game, what happens is you get rusty at it because there's something called neural pruning happens, which means the brain unwires because you're not using that specific activity. There's a saying at Hebb's Law, says those neurons that fire together wire together.
1: And in the same way that recovery time is important after lifting weights or running on a treadmill, Dr. Porter says,
6: if you can take 5 to 10 minutes after doing these things like physical exercise or mental exercise, like you're talking about these games, is take 5 minutes and just calm down your breathing and just kind of review over what you just learned. And what happens is your memory of that information just went up about 93%.
1: But remember that playing Wordle or working a crossword should be enjoyable. Game designer Sandy Wise says,
2: enjoyment is great. Enjoyment is a noble goal, a laudable goal. Play is a laudable goal. We should all embrace the play in our life. We don't do enough of it. And knowing that you've done something difficult, even if it was just a small amount of difficulty, something that you, that seemed insurmountable a minute ago, you surmounted. Yeah, to me, that's satisfying.
1: So whether it's yelling answers at the TV set or punching the air in victory after finishing the Sunday crossword, and whether you call it a puzzle or a head breaker, why not give it a try? Word games are exercise for the brain, and they're just plain fun. Jim Ryan, ABC News.
0: Coming up.
4: Engaging in hobbies can lead to personal growth. Studies have shown it can reduce stress levels and it also can encourage social interactions.
0: That's next when Press Play continues.
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20: Just one report of an accident in the Federal Way area, and that is affecting the southbound lanes of Highway 99, Pacific Highway, near 348th Street. Traffic seems to be getting through there without too much trouble at all, but just be aware of that minor accident. The I-5 corridor has been looking great. No problems at all. You should stay moving just about everywhere. The south sound, starting between Olympia and Tacoma. If you're driving, it's about 30 minutes, less than 30 minutes, in fact, between City Center and 101. And continuing north from Tacoma into downtown Seattle, it's 30 minutes as well from Mercer up to the exit for City Center. If you're coming into downtown from the north sound, Everett to Seattle from Broadway to Mercer is 24 minutes drive, and you should stay moving on the 405 corridor as well. No problems at all if you're headed to Bellevue. In the Northwest News Radio Traffic Center, I'm Jared Cirillo.
21: Chilly showers for Memorial Day, especially afternoon. The southwest winds pick up most of the day in the 50s. We may hit 60. Now, tonight, tomorrow, a stray residual shower, but the sun fighting too, 62 tomorrow. Wednesday, Thursday, low to mid-70s, and the sun is back. Friday in the 50s and rainy again. Hopefully, the rains can break up this upcoming weekend, but only in the low 60s with a mix of clouds and sun. In the Como Weather Center, I'm meteorologist George Waldenberger, Como 4 News.
0: Welcome back to Press Play from ABC News Radio. I'm Alex Stone. In your social media feeds, you may be hearing more about so-called maxing trends lately. Looks maxing, sleep maxing, even wallet maxing. But there's one maxing trend circulating online that might be exactly what your routine is missing: hobby maxing. Here's producer Caitlin Schiffer.
22: Hobby maxing is the pursuit of engaging in new hobbies to enrich one's life. We're all told to take our vitamins and get our steps in during the day to support our well-being. But ABC News medical contributor Dr. Jennifer Miao says having a hobby can also positively impact our health.
23: Engaging in hobbies can lead to personal growth. Studies have shown it can reduce stress levels, and it also can encourage social interactions.
22: Sydney Christensen is a college student and content creator who has amassed over 15,000 followers on TikTok by talking about her passion for books and music.
24: It's made me look forward to things like, okay, after class, like I can go read my book, or after I work out, I can like go and crochet or bedazzle my books. So it's kind of like a weird reward system.
22: Besides staying on track, Dr. Miao says hobbies can immensely benefit your mental health.
23: Studies have shown that it can be helpful in managing symptoms related to depression and anxiety, as well as other conditions like bipolar disorder and schizophrenia.
22: She says hobbies can also increase our longevity.
23: For physical health, it can actually play a protective role in the development against cognitive decline and age-related cognitive decline for older patients.
22: Social connections are imperative, especially as our society is experiencing a loneliness epidemic. But building a community can be very difficult. To counteract this, businesses are playing a role in holding community events to engage those who want to craft, meet new people, and try something new. Susan Alexandra, a handmade jewelry brand in New York City, has embraced the hobby maxing trend with its weekly bead night, with bowls of intricate vintage beads, sparkling water, and champagne. Community coordinator at Susan Alexandra, Susie Benitez, is a part of hosting these bead nights.
25: I'd say 50% of people come with a plus one, or sometimes like in a bigger group, and a bunch of people just come by themselves. And every time, people leave feeling so happy. They leave feeling kind of accomplished as well and proud of themselves for what they've made. This one girl came, I think she's been 7 or 8 times. She would come like every quarter, and it was real, like for her, it truly was her art therapy.
22: In a world where social media plagues the youth, this form of therapy can be vital. The American Medical Association reports that about 95% of youth are on social media, and studies suggest that using it for 3 or more hours a day can double the risk of mental health problems. So, having a hobby can not only be fun, but also alleviate the stresses of the day-to-day. Barry Schrominger attended the B-Night event with her sister and found that participating in these activities is a form of self-care.
1: It's the most fun creative outlet for me. So I do that kind of thing quite often when I get a chance to, because I also have 2 kids. So it's important to fit it in.
22: Barry mentions working with her hands allows her to focus on something that is just for her.
1: I feel like I've tapped into my like my creative spirit, focusing on something that only I'm doing for me in that moment. I think mentally just feels like a breath of fresh air.
22: And if you're interested in getting involved in hobbies, Dr. Miao says, take it one step at a time.
23: Setting really realistic expectations and just being specific with your goal in order to make a plan that will stick.
22: Hobby maxing should be the trend everyone is talking about. And in the age of maxing, participating in hobbies isn't just leisure. It's a way to life max. Caitlin Schiffer, ABC News.
0: Caitlin, thanks. Running dates back to our ancestors as a natural instinct for survival. It transformed into an organized activity in ancient Greece and has become one of the most popular sports in the world. Associate producer Annalisa Linder explains how this centuries-old sport is making big strides to bring people together.
2: Last month, more than 59,000 runners set off on a 26.2-mile journey through the boroughs of London. The 2026 London Marathon broke the Guinness World Record for the largest marathon ever, a record set just 5 months earlier at the New York City Marathon. 1.1 million people had applied for a spot in London. Behind these record-breaking numbers, organized running has become more mainstream than ever. It's an activity that is affordable and easy to start. That could be why people today aren't running just for exercise. They're running for human connection. While running can be a solitary sport, Generation Z and millennials have created a cultural phenomenon that turned a solo activity into a social one. Run Club.
3: What is up, Lunge Run Club?
4: Welcome to another Saturday morning endorphins long run.
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2: According to Strava's Year in Sport trend report, the number of run clubs on the fitness app more than tripled from 2024 to 2025.
6: I think people just want to find something that is accessible to them and that has a community.
2: Influencer and content creator Mallory Kilmer wanted to provide that community. She started the club No More Lonely Runs in 2023.
6: I just posted on my story one day, if anyone wants to come run with me, I will be at Central Park on this Saturday at this time. You know, I'll be there. 6 girls showed up and it was the best Saturday still to this day of my entire life.
2: In 3 years, No More Lonely Runs has grown to more than 10,000 members.
6: We have new people every single week. We all connect over the same thing, and that's movement.
2: The group meets every Saturday for a 6-mile run. They end at a cafe to eat bagels and hang out. Kilmer says 75 to 100 people will show up on a given weekend.
6: You're going to meet someone. You're going to make connections. People make real-life friendships. There's been dating.
2: Anyone is welcome to join, no matter how fast or slow you run.
6: We have 7:30 paces. Now normally to 11 to 11:30 paces, serious, competitive, ultra runners. They love coming to the run club for the social and community aspect. It's actually a break from their competitiveness.
2: There are no memberships or fees. You just show up. That's one of the reasons why Haley Lawrence runs with No More Lonely Runs.
26: Nowadays, to like socialize with people, you have to pay. There's no barrier to entry for most run clubs. It's very inclusive.
2: She says she's made a lot of friends through run club.
26: After college, I kind of missed like community aspects. My favorite part of running is with a group.
2: Dylan Louie shares that sentiment.
27: I used to run a lot on my own, and I was a little bit shy to like go and join a group. But now, whenever I go out alone, I'm like, something's missing.
2: High-performance psychologist Jonathan Fader says that's because there is
3: you're combining two of the best known mood lifters that humans can have, physical exercise and social connection. You're getting that adrenaline, you're getting that endorphins, but there's also likely dopamine activity and connectivity that's happening with friends.
2: Fader says running with others is, quote, the ultimate vitamin of well-being.
3: There's been a decline in people seeing each other, having activities together. Some people still are working entirely online. It provides an outlet for you to spend time with other people that you care about and that stimulate you.
2: I joined the running community in 2024. An ad for a new run club popped up on my TikTok feed. And as an active person new to the city, I decided this would be a great opportunity to meet people. I met my best friends at that run club. We've been running together ever since. And Run Club on Wednesday has earned a permanent spot on our social calendars. Earlier this year, we ran our second half marathon together. As Mallory Kilmer likes to say,
6: if you want to go fast, go alone. If you want to go far, go together.
2: Annalisa Linder, ABC News.
0: Annalisa, I appreciate it. There was actually a study that came out recently that said running produces some of the best health benefits of common exercises out there. It does a body good. This has been a special presentation from ABC News Radio.
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7: Guys, I'll never forget the first time I saw somebody get results at our clinic. 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
1: From ABC News, I'm Chuck Severson. President Trump has laid a wreath at the Tomb of the Unknowns at Arlington National Cemetery and praised the nation's war dead.
14: They've not just made the ultimate sacrifice, they've offered the ultimate proof that we Americans do indeed love liberty. We do cherish the self-government given to us by our forefathers. We do believe with all our souls in the mission that God has given to America.
1: Reports of some progress, but no deal yet between the U.S. and Iran to reopen the Strait of Hormuz. The U.S. demanding Iran hand over its enriched uranium. ABC's Ian Pannell in Tel Aviv.
15: I think, actually, Iranian and Trump administration officials are, to some extent, singing from the same hymn sheet in that they're saying, look, there has been agreement on a number of issues, and that things are proceeding well. So if you want to examine the mood music, if you like, then yes, things look better than they did.
1: Welcome news for tens of thousands evacuated in Orange County, California, but not all of them can go home yet. Fire officials say a crew has lowered the risk of a major explosion at a damaged toxic chemical tank at an aircraft plant in Garden Grove. ABC's Alex Stone in Cyprus.
16: Doesn't mean that there are no threats around any longer of vapor or of leak or a much smaller explosion, but things are looking a whole lot better here right now. They hope to get the evacuation perimeter down a bit in the next couple of hours. It remains in place right now.
1: Small plane collided with a paraglider over Austria, shredding the pilot's parachute, forcing her to deploy her reserve chute. ABC's Will Reeve.
17: Tracking data shows Sabrina's flight over the mountains, capturing the moment she suddenly fell out of the sky, dropping 2,000 feet in 2 minutes. Sabrina later writing, I actually still can't believe that I'm sitting here typing this, and that aside from a few nasty bruises and some general contusions, absolutely nothing happened.
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1: Here's how holiday travel's grown. The TSA says it will screen more than 18 million people between this past Thursday and this Wednesday. ABC's Rena Roy.
21: There's also record-breaking numbers on the roads. We're talking about more than 39 million people who are expected to drive to and from their destinations. You can imagine it's going to get really busy out there. For your trip home today, experts say if you are on the road between noon and 5, expect to hit some heavy traffic. It'll be among the busiest periods of this entire weekend, so your best bet is to leave later in the evening.
1: Tourists and locals sweating in Paris. It was a 91-degree high today, record-breaking, unusually warm May. Many people sunbathing or sheltering in the shade. Speaking out about artificial intelligence from a spiritual and moral point of view, ABC's Tom Sufi Burridge.
23: A warning to us all about some of the disruptive effects of AI. The Pope making his declaration at the Vatican this morning in his first papal encyclical, a type of open letter. Leo setting out his desire to protect human dignity and guard against fake info and explicit content in an age when technology threatens to replace so many jobs and other roles in society. Pope Leo writing, quote, we are truly experiencing an eclipse of the sense of what it means to be human, and warning of, quote, the unbridled promotion and implementation of technology at the expense of human dignity.
1: Pope Leo today has also made a historic apology for the Vatican's role in legitimizing slavery, for having failed to condemn it for centuries, calling it a wound in Christian memory. Chuck Sievertson, ABC News.
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24: Well, traffic problems have been pretty minimal on this Memorial Day. We are not seeing any significant trouble at all. If you are in the Federal Way area, be aware, southbound Highway 99, Pacific Highway near 348th Street. There may still be some minor congestion in that area, but the earlier accident actually looks like it's cleaned up and out of the way. You should not find any significant delays anywhere along the I-5 corridor. You're driving between Olympia and Tacoma, less than 30 minutes. Tacoma to Seattle is the northbound side there. It's also right at about 30 minutes. Valley Freeway also looks good. I'm not seeing any delays at all between Renton and Sumner. About 18 minutes drive between 410 and 405 either way. And if you're coming in to downtown Seattle from the north sound, from Everett to Seattle, plan on 24 minutes drive. I'm Jared Cirillo in the Northwest News Radio Traffic Center.
0: Wet forecast for Memorial Day. The rains build through the day. Temperatures in the 50s most of the day, and the breezy southwest winds will kick up as well, so be ready for rain. Even some thunder can't be ruled out. Tonight and tomorrow, a few off and on showers. Tomorrow, sun breaks also in 62. We're back to the low 70s and nice on Wednesday and Thursday. In the Como Weather Center, I'm meteorologist George Waldenberger, Como 4 News.
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3: Welcome to that time of the year. The kids are about to get out of school if they aren't already, and vacation beckons. I'm Alex Stone from ABC News, and you're listening to Press Play 2026, our annual look at all the fun and unique ways we play during the summer. And we've got some ideas for you if you're sitting around thinking, I'm bored. Coming up this hour, we're going to take you back to the 70s, 80s, and 90s when the pace was just slower, more relaxed. The people are doing it on social media now. It's a thing to pass the time. We'll tell you all about it. Also, how analog play is now popular to stay away from screens. On a few years ago on this show, I took you fishing in the Los Angeles River for what are known as sewer salmon. Well, this hour, ABC's Peter Harlambis is going to try to one-up the sewer salmon by going fishing in New York's Hudson River. And what he eventually catches, it looks him right in the eyes and hisses at him. But first, if I said to you, let's go out and play a game of dodgeball, would that send shivers down your spine, bring you back to middle school, getting beaned by hard red rubber balls? Guess what? Dodgeball is back and becoming a big sport for adults who play not because they have to, but they do it for fun on just a regular Tuesday night. If the sound of dozens of bouncing rubber balls, screeching tennis shoes on a gym floor, and the sound of bodies being impacted by those rubber balls bring back some nightmares,
4: hit your hand, you're out.
3: You're not alone. I mean, they even made a movie about the horrors of the game of dodgeball.
5: Dodgeball is a sport of violence, exclusion, and degradation.
3: In the movie, a bunch of misfits head to a dodgeball tournament in Las Vegas to make some money.
6: You've got to learn the 5 D's of dodgeball. Dodge, duck, dip, dive, and dodge.
4: Beautiful throws! Let's go! Steady on two! Steady on three! Steady on three! We need four!
3: But now, welcome to West Hollywood, California, the city's rec center, where it's no longer a mandatory school resource activity, but instead adults playing for a workout, camaraderie, and bragging rights.
7: The terror is deep-rooted in American children far and wide.
3: Jake Mason is the founder of West Hollywood, or WeHo as it's known, Dodgeball.
7: It is something we get all the time. People come here to either, I don't know, relive their school days or conquer their school fears. And but there's that. There's one thing that everybody has in common and growing up in the States, and that is dodgeball in elementary school.
4: Let's go! Open up! Open up!
3: It's not just in WeHo. Across the country, yes. Dodgeball is taking off for adults who enjoy the pretty epic workout it provides over a 45-minute game, and it's kind of becoming part of the social scene, something to do after work.
7: It's fun. It's silly. It's a great way to get exercise. It's a fantastic way to meet people. But it's just... And it's still competitive. There's still a lot of strategy. It can be as simple as pick up and throw a ball, or it can be very, very complicated.
3: The rules are, well, probably what you remember. Basically, pick up a ball, throw it at the opposing team, and if you get hit, you're out.
7: The rules haven't really changed since you were a kid. It's you hit somebody, you get hit, you go out, you get a catch, somebody from your team comes in. It's at its base, it's very simple, which, again, is part of my favorite thing I love about the sport.
4: Hey, good, good, good! Three, three, three!
3: And here in West Hollywood, as they were building their new rec center, they were actually able to have lines painted on the gym floor specifically for dodgeball. Alex Alvarez is a podcaster in town. He's picked up the game.
22: Dodgeball aficionado right now is probably the best.
3: That's a good title.
22: Yeah. I dig it. So you pick
8: topic tonight, and let's just start there. This is the playoffs finals for the league. We are literally about to see some of the most cutthroat community competition out there. So it's going to be a fun night. Yeah, it's WeHo. We are at WeHo Dodgeball Rec. We're at the WeHo Park.
3: And so they pump up the music, and it's game on championship night. The whole season has come down to this. Alex is a coach of his team. Most of the teams, I can't tell you their names because they're highly inappropriate titles, but he's in charge of Team Awesome, a nice, wholesome team name.
8: I was in college a long time ago.
3: Not that long ago.
8: And there was a bulletin board that had one of those tearaway things. I texted my best friend at the time, and I was like, yo, we're doing this. We showed up, and it was sold out. So 10 years ago, we signed up to some random thing, pulled off of a wall, and started playing dodgeball ever since.
9: Hey, come on, pick your heads up.
10: It's strong. 3, 2, 1. Still awesome.
8: Play like how you want. Let's go.
3: And as they play in the bleachers, they've got a fan base, mostly friends and partners of those who are playing, but the fans are here.
11: That's right. Yeah.
12: It's interesting. Because growing up, I was always scared of dodgeball, but like watching it is a different experience for sure.
3: Alondra says she doesn't want to play, but she's happy to cheer in the stands holding a poster.
12: It says, go Christian, Team Awesome. That's my boyfriend. I made it for him.
3: In this league, hundreds of players battle it out over a number of weeks. A game starts with 7 balls lined up. The referee kicks it off, and then it's a mad dash for the balls and throwing them at the opposing team. Many of these athletes show up never having played dodgeball since elementary school. Jamel Dorton says he just loves it now.
13: I like eventually found my way to dodgeball through a friend who recommended it to me, and the first night I came in, it felt right. Like I felt that sense of community right away.
3: His team, the Hogwarts, just about the only other clean team name here, beat Team Awesome, and Jamel got a serious workout according to his Apple Watch.
13: I think I burned from this game alone about 700 calories in 45 minutes.
3: And all of the players here say their coworkers and friends kind of laugh at them and give them weird looks when they say they play adult dodgeball. But Jamel says all it takes is getting them to one game or tournament, and they get it.
13: It's like there's adult dodgeball leagues. What are we doing here? But then they come here, even just to watch the games, and they're like, oh, I get it, you know? And then even just from watching the games and coming out with us afterwards to our home bar, gym bar, and they get to meet people on my team, people on the teams that we played against, and they immediately feel immersed within that community themselves that they want to come back. Even if they don't want to play, even though we try to get them to play at least once or twice, they still love being here.
3: Oh, yeah, that's the other thing that he mentioned. The league has a home bar everybody goes to afterwards, so there's an element of the night always ends with a few friendly drinks.
13: I want to say the youngest player that I'm aware of is 21, and I want to say the oldest player I'm aware of, I want to say they're like in their early 60s.
12: So I got here and I got slammed in the face and I was like, oh, this is real. Like, this is for real.
3: It is real, but they do use foam, no sting balls, so it doesn't hurt like it did in grade school. Kimberly Rose Walter loves it so much, she's on multiple teams.
12: I'm not a spring chicken, and it is exercising my mind, my body. This is stretching my focus.
3: And back to the founder of this league, Jake Mason, he's hoping the dodgeball craze, which has around 20,000 players nationally, will just keep growing.
7: It draws you in, and it's, again, a sport for everybody. So people come in and go, oh, I want to try that. Some people come in and they hear the slams of the ball against the wall. Sometimes that intimidates people, but most of the time the energy here, the vibe we try to keep here is social, fun, welcoming.
3: When we come back,
22: 10, 20 years ago, the 80s was like code for cheesy or code for bad or code for embarrassing.
3: That's next when Press Play continues.
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33: May 15, 9 a.m. Two women quietly waiting at the doctor's office. Woman 1 says, "Cold day, huh?" Woman 2, "What's that?" Woman 1, "Kinda cold today." Woman 2, "Yeah, wasn't expecting that." Woman 1, "What is it, 47 degrees? Woman 2, "No, more like 45. Woman 1, yeah, makes sense. At least it's not raining. Woman 2, "That would be sad." Woman 1, "So sad." Woman 2, "Ah, the weather." Woman 1, "Crazy." Please, don't waste your small talk. 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
24: Well, traffic problems have been pretty minimal on this Memorial Day. We are not seeing any significant trouble at all. If you are in the Federal Way area, be aware, southbound Highway 99, Pacific Highway near 348th Street. There may still be some minor congestion in that area, but the earlier accident actually looks like it's cleaned up and out of the way. You should not find any significant delays anywhere along the I-5 corridor. You're driving between Olympia and Tacoma, less than 30 minutes. Tacoma to Seattle is the northbound side there. It's also right at about 30 minutes. The Valley Freeway also looks good. I'm not seeing any delays at all between Renton and Sumner. About 18 minutes drive between 410 and 405 either way. And if you're coming in to downtown Seattle from the north sound, from Everett to Seattle, plan on 24 minutes drive. I'm Jared Cirillo in the Northwest News Radio Traffic Center.
0: A little rainy for Memorial Day, especially during the afternoon. Most of the day just in the 50s, and the southwest winds will be breezy at times. So not a great forecast for today. Overnight and tomorrow, some off and on showers as the sun fights through tomorrow, 62. Low to mid-70s Wednesday and Thursday. More sunshine looking good. But then Friday, it's rainy again and only in the 50s in the Como Weather Center. I'm meteorologist George Waldenberger, Como 4 News.

0: The media landscape is vast and fractured.
1: There's a lot more people out there who have never seen Heated Rivalry than there are who have. That wasn't the case with I Love Lucy. Everybody had seen it. So I think we're going to, as the years go on, become nostalgic for the very act of being able to have this code that we share with everybody of our generation.
0: But for now, content creation is expanding. Bagot's Retro Avocado will soon feature original songs, one about her 90s character falling in love with a meteorologist. And speaking of weather, Brennan Gerster with the Weather Company says Retrocast isn't going anywhere. An app version available to registered users will be released soon.
2: This simplistic place where you're stuck homesick and there's no internet and yeah, to listen to the smooth jazz, it's like kind of peaceful and nice.
0: Whatever resonates with people, whether it's a sound, a video, a color scheme, or a fashion trend, Thompson says looking back and tapping into long-held memories is powerful and uniquely human.
1: It's a complex emotional act. And if pop culture never can do anything else, being able to do that is not a bad thing to be able to do.
0: Joy Piazza, ABC News.
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3: ABC News. I'm Chuck Severson. Oil prices have plunged after President Trump said talks on ending the war with Iran are progressing, but so far no indications of a deal. A major sticking point, says ABC's Ian Pannell in Tel Aviv, is the U.S. demand that Iran turn over all of its enriched uranium.
9: Remember that one of the main justifications for military action in the first place was to prevent Iran from having a nuclear weapon.
3: The deal being discussed between the U.S. and Iran fails to achieve any of Israel's goals for the war, says Israel's opposition leader today. Gasoline prices are at record highs in more than a dozen states, says ABC's Elizabeth Schulze.
10: Right now, that national average still about 50 cents away from its all-time high of $5 a gallon.
3: Some of the tens of thousands evacuated in Orange County, California might go home soon. Fire officials say a crew has managed to lower the risk of a major explosion at a damaged toxic chemical tank at an aircraft plant in Garden Grove. This is ABC News.
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3: Well, we've seen quite a bit of congestion from Gold Bar all the way into Monroe, westbound Highway 2. Major delays now between, it looks like, Reeder Road and Old Owen Road, Fern Bluff Road area. No reports of any accidents, but it does look like traffic coming back home maybe for the extended holiday weekend. Other than that, traffic around Seattle has been looking pretty good. Westbound 85th Street at 24th Avenue is one report of an accident in Seattle. And on I-5, northbound near the Duwamish River, it looks like there is a broken down vehicle. The left lane is closed northbound on I-5 in that area. But other than that, you should stay moving the entire way from Tacoma to Seattle. It's 32 minutes drive from Everett to Seattle coming southbound on I-5. From Broadway to Mercer, 25 minutes. I'm Jared Cirillo.
4: Chilly showers for Memorial Day, especially afternoon. The southwest winds pick up most of the day in the 50s. We may hit 60. Now, tonight, tomorrow, a stray residual shower, but the sun fighting too, 62 tomorrow. Wednesday, Thursday, low to mid-70s, and the sun is back. Friday in the 50s and rainy again. Hopefully, the rains can break up this upcoming weekend, but only in the low 60s with a mix of clouds and sun. In the Como Weather Center, I'm meteorologist George Waldenberger, Como 4 News.

0: Welcome back to Press Play, a special about all the ways in which we play. I'm ABC's Alex Stone. Lately, something interesting has been popping up all over social media. Search Analog Play on TikTok and you're going to find thousands of videos, parents sharing everything from board game nights to backyard obstacle courses, teens trying out new, old hobbies like knitting or bird watching. Reporter Bethany Bronsilva covers parenting for ABC News. She says after years of hyper-digital living, families are beginning to rethink how kids spend their time.
1: My 10-year-old son, Jake, like most kids his age, loves screens. YouTube, games, anything with a login and a rechargeable battery. And for a while, I let it happen because screens are easy. They keep kids occupied. They buy you a few quiet minutes in a busy day. But then I started noticing what happened when those screens were gone. The boredom, the frustration, and honestly, the complete lack of a backup plan. So we decided to try something. Not a full detox, not a dramatic reset, just a little less screen time and a little more of everything else. What's often called analog play, the kind of play that doesn't plug in, is making a comeback. So in our house, we decided to try it. And the first thing I learned, kids do not love this idea right away.
2: At first, I'm kind of annoyed because I want to play on my iPad.
1: But then something interesting started to happen.
2: Me and my brother usually end up doing something fun like basketball or making up a game.
1: And it's not just happening in my house. Across the country, families are starting to pull back from constant digital stimulation. Not because technology is bad, no, but because something about childhood started to feel overly optimized. Too scheduled, too passive, too easy. So I wanted to understand what we might be gaining by stepping away. So I turned to Cass Holman, a play designer, educator, and author who spent years thinking about how play shapes the way kids learn, connect, and create.
3: Anytime there's kind of a new tool and toys that are digital come out and they're exciting and we have to kind of play around and say, how do we use this? What'll this be good for? We need to explore it and say like, curiosity, what is this? How can we use it? Which is great. And then at some point we kind of reach the limits of it and start to assess, is this great? Do we love it? What is it good for? Is that actually feel good or is it just kind of novel and is it a little bit gimmicky?
1: In other words, the novelty wears off.
3: And so I think that we've reached that point with a lot of our digital technologies and realize that in fact they don't really feel great and they aren't actually adding that much to our relationships and to kind of how we feel both mentally and physically in our lives and in our households and in our communities. And so I think that's where we're then kind of shifting back to things that we know feel good or we're going back to in a way that we're curious about again.
1: And what we're going back to is something much simpler.
3: The beauty of free play is that it's freely chosen, intrinsically motivated, and kind of intuitively directed by the person playing. But particularly for children, that type of play is incredibly important. It's where they develop agency. It's where they experience freedom, where they find out what they want and how to get it, right? When there's nobody telling them what to do and how to do it and what winning looks like and there's no explicit goal.
1: And it turns out that kind of play usually starts with something kids don't love at all. If there's one word that defines this experiment in my house, it's this. Boredom. And not the kind we rush to fix, the kind we sit in.
2: Sometimes I tell my mom I'm bored, but then she just says, go figure something out. I hate when she says that, but I usually do.
1: That moment right there, the I hate this turning into I figured it out, is where something important happens. But I'll be honest, it's not always easy to know how to respond in that moment.
4: What should I tell my 10-year-old son, Jake, when he tells me I'm bored, when I've sort of limited his screen time and he wants the iPad back and he's telling me that he's bored and he doesn't know what to do? What should I do in that moment?
3: It's funny. I mean, I remember very clearly when I was a kid and would say to my mom, I'm bored. She would kind of say to me, like, why is that my problem? You know, like, what? So don't be boring, right? Like, if you're bored, then you're boring, right? And which I don't think it has to be that extreme like that, like, but obviously, like, had something to do with the generation of parenting where they were like, go outside. What's your problem?
1: Maybe not the exact script we'd use today, but the idea still holds.
3: It comes out of like, nothing specific to do. I don't have some structure. I don't have homework or soccer practice or some adult telling me what needs to happen next. If the adults in a child's life can kind of let them linger in boredom for a moment. Boredom isn't to be fixed. Boredom is like a lingering place that we shift into. What do I need and how do I get it?
1: In other words, boredom isn't a problem. It's a starting point.
3: I think it's a skill now to kind of be able to tune into what we need and know how to get it.
1: And for parents, that can be the hardest part.
3: Just sitting with the discomfort of the impulse to do the thing for your child that they need to be doing for themselves.
1: As we started figuring this out at home, I realized we weren't the only ones experimenting. So I checked in with a mom friend of mine, someone who had already started pulling back on the screens with her kids. And what she told me was surprisingly simple.
5: It's not like we suddenly became this super creative Pinterest family. It's actually the opposite. The less we planned, the better it worked.
1: She said once the screens weren't the default, her kids started filling the time on their own.
5: They'll ride bikes, they'll play outside, they'll start a game and change the rules halfway through. It's kind of chaotic, but it works.
1: And that's exactly what I started to see with Jake. Not some magical transformation, just small shifts. And honestly, it was not perfect. There were still complaints, still moments where he wanted the iPad back. But there were also these unexpected pockets of connection, laughing over a game, shooting hoops in the driveway, and just being together in a way that didn't feel rushed or divided. Because what fills that space isn't anything revolutionary. It's board games, bike rides, random backyard competitions that don't make sense until they do. It's the kind of play many of us grew up with, but quietly stopped prioritizing.
3: Free play is an activity that's freely chosen, driven by, I choose what it is. Like I said, it's no one is telling me what to do or how to do it. Intrinsically motivated means kind of driven by curiosity or driven by my own internal desire rather than an external motivator, which might be I'm doing it because I'm going to get a grade or a score. And then personally directed is the third element. It doesn't have instructions and nobody is telling me how to do it. So those are the three elements of free play. And often that is analog,
1: which in today's world can feel almost radical because so much of childhood now is structured, scheduled and measured. And what this shift suggests is that maybe kids don't need more inputs. They need more space. And after all of this, I asked Jake one more question. Does the day feel different when there are less screens?
2: When I'm outside doing stuff with my family, feels like a real day.
1: A real day. And maybe that's what this is all about. Not eliminating technology, not going backwards, just making a little more room for the moments that feel real.
0: Press play continues after this. Stay with us.
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15: Well, we've seen quite a bit of congestion from Gold Bar all the way into Monroe, westbound Highway 2. Major delays now between, it looks like, Reeder Road and Old Owen Road, Fern Bluff Road area. No reports of any accidents, but it does look like traffic coming back home maybe for the extended holiday weekend. Other than that, traffic around Seattle has been looking pretty good. Westbound 85th Street at 24th Avenue is one report of an accident in Seattle. And on I-5, northbound near the Duwamish River, it looks like there is a broken down vehicle. The left lane is closed northbound on I-5 in that area. But other than that, you should stay moving the entire way. From Tacoma to Seattle, it's 32 minutes drive. From Everett to Seattle, coming southbound on I-5. From Broadway to Mercer, 25 minutes. I'm Jared Cirillo.
16: Wet forecast for Memorial Day. The rains build through the day. Temperatures in the 50s most of the day, and the breezy southwest winds will kick up as well, so be ready for rain. Even some thunder can't be ruled out. Tonight and tomorrow, a few off and on showers. Tomorrow, sun breaks also in 62. We're back to the low 70s and nice on Wednesday and Thursday. In the Como Weather Center, I'm meteorologist George Waldenberger, Como 4 News.
0: Listening to Press Play from ABC News. Okay, so a few years ago, I did a story for this very show in which I went fishing in the LA River. The Los Angeles River is essentially a sewer in many places. Granted, they're trying to clean it up, but it's a concrete river through LA. And let me tell you, some of the carp in there are ridiculously big, eating the waste that's dumped in the LA River. Well, now ABC's Peter Haralambos is taking sewer salmon to the next level and seeing what it's like fishing in the Hudson River in New York. And I'm just going to tell you, ew.
17: You know, only now I am realizing a little bit about how sketchy this is. It's the middle of the afternoon on a work day, and I'm 16 miles from my office to rendezvous with two guys I've never met before.
18: You're not Joey, I take it. I'm meeting a guy named Joey, but I think they're further down on the dock.
17: I'm here so they can take me fishing.
18: Thanks for letting me join you guys. I'm Peter.
19: How you doing? Joel. Nice to meet you, brother.
17: Here is a dock on the outskirts of New York City, just past one of the runways at Kennedy Airport.
18: You can literally hear the jet engines whirling, but I am not here to catch a flight. I'm here to catch a fish.
17: Not just to catch a fish, but to eat the fish I catch. Yes, to eventually cook and eat one of the fish that swim around New York City, a city whose Hudson River has been described as an open-air sewer, where for years the pollution around Manhattan and its neighboring boroughs was considered a lost cause. But now, the Hudson is making a comeback.
20: There's the fallacy of, you know, oh my God, the water's dirty and so on and so forth, and it's really not.
17: That's Mike Giordano. He owns one of the last remaining bait and tackle shops in New York City. I went to see him to outfit myself for this attempt at New York City fishing.
20: You're going to catch striped bass. Striped bass fishing has been very, very good. The last, end of April, mid-April to early June is when it's best.
17: And it's not just Mike. New York State's health department earlier this year updated its guidance for the first time in 50 years, advising that the waters of the Hudson were clean enough for anyone to eat the fish from. Within limits. Some very specific limits.
4: You can eat up to 4 meals per month of striped bass if you're lucky enough to catch one.
17: Audrey Van Genechten is with the health department.
4: If you happened to get one of like the real ocean fish, like a flounder or a scup or a porgy, you could get those, you could eat those up to 4 meals per month. Crabs are actually very popular as long as you don't eat the tamale, which is like the liver part.
18: Does anyone ever bring a Blinky from The Simpsons with you, the three-eyed fish?
4: They do, yes. I mean, there are all sorts of weirdness with fish, you know. Like, there are certainly some interesting fish that can come out of the Hudson, but you shouldn't be finding Blinky very often.
18: But there's a non-zero chance I catch a three-eyed fish.
4: I think you're more likely to catch a one-eyed
17: fish. With that reassurance from the state, I made my way to a park in Brooklyn to meet up with those two guys. Joey Vathanavang and Joel Rodriguez. They run an Instagram page about fishing in New York. Joey works as a bellman at a hotel, and Joel drives trucks. This was their day off, and they let me join them fishing. In fact, since he was a kid, Joey's been fishing these waters and eating his catch.
21: But growing up, like with my parents, like I said, like is they did it for eating. Like literally nothing was going back in the water. It could be eel, bait fish, bunker too. Like I ate bunker before.
17: I reached out to these guys after my first attempt at fishing in the Hudson from Battery Park, as recommended by Mike, was a bust. Maybe trying to make a harbor in the outskirts of Brooklyn, closer to the ocean than the Hudson itself, would help prove that there are still fish to be caught in this city.
21: Came out to fish, you know, so it would be great to catch a fish, not to go out and get skunked all the time. That's what we call it, to get skunked, not catch nothing. It sucks to go out there and not catch nothing.
17: But as we stood there waiting for a bite, I couldn't help but notice my surroundings, that we were fishing next to a massive landfill and the Department of Sanitation site. But Joey had a theory that the dump was actually feeding the fish.
22: I guess like the garbage drops, or the juice, whatever, drops into the water, you know, like, and the bait fish be hovering around and the striped bass is always there.
23: Yeah, that's actually a pretty logical theory.
17: Logical, but not very reassuring. And a few people warned me that this quest to catch a fish might not be the best idea. Tracy Brown is the president of Riverkeeper, a nonprofit organization that's driven the cleanup of the Hudson since the 1960s. She says there are still serious pollution problems with the waters of the Hudson River.
24: Each year, on average, New York City is dumping the equivalent of 71 Empire State Buildings full of untreated sewage into the water. So that is about 21 billion gallons a year.
17: On top of that, there's still pollution that lingers from years ago. Two General Electric plants 200 miles upstream from New York dumped more than 1 million pounds of polychlorinated biphenyls, also known as forever chemicals, into the river.
24: They had a plant there for years where they were manufacturing PCBs, and PCBs are what we now call a forever chemical. They were used for refrigerants and lubricants and other industrial purposes.
17: Declining levels of those PCBs led the health department to update its guidance about eating fish from the lower Hudson, though fish further upstream are still considered too contaminated to safely eat.
24: This many years out from the cleanup, we should have better news than the sensitive population can eat 8 ounces of striped bass once a month. You know, that's the news that's being heralded by the Department of Health, and it is progress, but it's nowhere near where we need to be.
17: Back at Kennedy Airport, my fishing expedition with Joey and Joel wasn't going well. I didn't catch a thing. A few hours later, I was back at ABC News headquarters in Manhattan, and I just couldn't get over the failure. The Hudson River was just a few blocks away, so I headed there and met up with a guy who leads fishing tours of the city, Seth Farishanis.
25: So we are on the west side of Manhattan on Pier 34, and then right behind us, if you look down that way, you see the Statue of Liberty in the distance and the World Trade Center. And then right above us, we have Pier 45 and 46.
17: Seth set me up with four different rods. The first one with bait and a sinker.
25: So I have a little piece of shrimp.
18: Human-grade shrimp,
25: it
18: basically.
25: It is human-grade shrimp from Trader Joe's.
17: Another rod had a hard plastic lure.
25: Cast it out, and you can kind of see the movement on the water.
18: Yeah, it's like spinning.
25: Yeah. Exactly, and that's hopefully going to attract the fish.
17: And the other two rods had rigs meant to imitate bait fish.
18: I think if I were a fish, which one I would choose?
25: Well, this one, I mean, it looks enticing because there's like six of them in a row, so the fish is going to say, all right, there's a lot of bait fish up there. I need to go check that out.
17: Now it was just a waiting game, watching our line for some kind of action.
25: It's just a kind of slow even up and a slow consistent down.
17: And some more waiting.
25: And at the end of the day, it'd be nice to catch something, but if we don't, we still had a good time.
17: And as we were beginning to call it quits and pack up our stuff and head back to the office, it finally happened.
25: Get out of your way here. Nice job. Keep going. Keep going. Well done. You're good. You're good. You're good. So depending on the size of the fish, we might use a net or not. We might hold it up.
17: And out from the water emerged a fish. Kind of.
23: Oh, it's an eel. It is an eel.
25: Oh my gosh, you caught an eel.
17: A slimy, slithering, 2.5-foot eel that literally started hissing at me when it came out of the water.
25: That's a really big fish.
23: This is terrifying. This is a two-foot eel.
25: That is a really big eel.
17: But we had to throw it back because eels are not one of the few fish that the state says are safe to eat. Too many forever chemicals in their systems. The eel wasn't coming home with me, and to be honest, that was a relief. Instead, I consoled myself by heading to Queens to have dinner at a fish market turned Greek restaurant. One of the specials that night was line-caught New York striped bass. For some reason, I decided to take a pass.
0: Oh, Peter, that is so gross, and the eel was hissing at you. You did take one for the team on that one. Thank you, Peter. And we hope you've been able to get out there and cast a line or find other ways to play this summer without catching an eel. I'm Alex Stone. This has been a special presentation from ABC News.
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4: From ABC News, I'm Chuck Severson. Oil prices have dropped after President Trump said talks on ending the war with Iran are progressing, but so far no indications of being close to a deal. A major sticking point is the U.S. demand that Iran turn over all its enriched uranium, says ABC's Ian Pannell in Tel Aviv, who tells us that Iran still has that material despite all the bombing and still retains the ability to cascade centrifuges, in other words, to make more uranium. Iran so far is saying there's absolutely no agreement on the nuclear issue. This is the most expensive Memorial Day to fill up in 4 years. We're seeing oil prices dip a little bit this morning. On optimism, there will be a deal to end the Iran war, but right now that national average still above 50 cents away from its all-time high of $5 a gallon. Gasoline prices are at record highs in more than a dozen states. The deal being discussed between the U.S. and Iran fails to achieve any of Israel's goals for the war, says Israel's opposition leader. Some of the tens of thousands evacuated in Orange County, California right now may go home soon. Fire officials say a crew has lowered the risk of a major explosion at a damaged toxic chemical tank at an aircraft plant in Garden Grove. More than 50,000 residents evacuated. Even short-term exposure to the highly volatile chemical could cause skin and eye irritation and breathing problems. The tank is located near major attractions, including Angel Stadium. Los Angeles Angels played their game there last night despite the ongoing scare. A small plane collided with a paraglider over Austria today, shredding the pilot's parachute and forcing her to deploy her reserve chute. Some online finding the video hard to believe. One commentator posting, "When you hope it's AI." Scary situation all too real for Sabrina, who was able to land safely. You're listening to ABC News.
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4: Weather-wise, Memorial Day weekend has been a washout in a lot of the East, and there are concerns today in the South, especially, says ABC News forecaster Leslie Lopez.
12: We're tracking storms moving through the area, flooded roadways, ponding and pooling of water, so be extra careful. Again, the saying goes, turn around, don't drown. So if you see that water just starting to build, you're better off, safer, and moving.
4: It's starting to cool down to the upper 80s in Paris right now after a second 91-degree day today, unusually record hot weather for May. Wall Street stock markets were closed for Memorial Day. Markets were closed in South Korea and Hong Kong for Buddha's birthday. A major first.
13: The country's first union of Uber and Lyft drivers has officially been certified in Massachusetts. Governor Maura Healey.
14: That means better pay, better wages for them, for their families, so it's a really good thing.
13: The app drivers union says it can now represent the 70,000 rideshare drivers in that state who Uber and Lyft classify as independent contractors, not employees. But despite the distinction, union officials say they plan to push for better wages and increased job security. Mike DeBusky, ABC News.
4: Mexican President Claudia Sheinbaum says she has no issue with her country hosting Iran's World Cup team after its training base was moved from the U.S. to Mexico for the summer soccer competition. The matches will be in the U.S., but the Iranian team will be based in Tijuana, Mexico, just south of San Diego, says Iran Soccer Federation. Chuck Sievertson, ABC News.
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15: We're seeing quite a bit of congestion developing between Gold Bar and Monroe now in the westbound lanes of Highway 2. Expect delays between Reeder Road and Fernbluff Road. About a 20-minute delay right now. There's no reports of any accidents in that area, though. That's just congestion coming back in, it looks like, at the end of the holiday weekend. The only report of an accident in Seattle is affecting westbound 85th Street at 24th Avenue Northwest. Police are still on scene dealing with a fairly minor situation. The westbound lanes may be down to one lane in that area. The I-5 corridor, not seeing any problems at all. 25 minutes drive from Everett to Seattle on southbound I-5 right now. If you're coming from Tacoma into downtown, it's 34 minutes, pretty much right on time from City Center to the exit for Mercer. In the Northwest News Radio Traffic Center, I'm Jared Cirillo reporting.
16: A little rainy for Memorial Day, especially during the afternoon. Most of the day just in the 50s, and the southwest winds will be breezy at times. So not a great forecast for today. Overnight and tomorrow, some off and on showers as the sun fights through tomorrow, 62. Low to mid-70s Wednesday and Thursday. More sunshine looking good, but then Friday it's rainy again and only in the 50s in the Como Weather Center. I'm meteorologist George Waldenberger, Como 4 News.
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18: All across Western Washington, from Naval Base Kitsap to Joint Base Lewis-McChord to NAS Whidbey, military communities in cities, small towns and neighborhoods, and families are observing Memorial Day in deeply personal ways. Denise Whitaker reports, service and sacrifice.
19: For many Americans, this holiday marks the unofficial start of summer. But for anyone connected with our nation's military, Memorial Day is sacred. Over the next hour, you will hear from people whose lives were forever changed by military service and sacrifice. Young service members who carry the memory of brothers and sisters lost in combat and during training missions. A conversation about Jewish military burial traditions and the enduring meaning and honor after death. The USO Northwest gives us a reminder that there are still families waiting for answers about prisoners of war and those still missing in action. Right now, I want you to meet a young woman whose husband was killed in action. Lisa Hallett shares her incredible heartbreak. You'll also learn how she's ensuring the name Captain John Hallett will always be spoken aloud, along with the names of thousands of others who freely gave their lives to protect the foundation of your freedoms.
20: I received the news that no military family wants to hear. My husband, my best friend, and the father of our three children had been killed on his way home from a Goodwill mission.
19: Captain John Hallett, just 30 years old, killed in action without meeting his youngest child, Heidi, born just 3 weeks earlier.
20: John and three other soldiers had been attacked by an improvised explosive device after delivering medicine to a village.
19: What did you go through at that time?
20: It's so abstract to lose a loved one in a land overseas, to not be there with your best friend who you share everything with.
19: Lisa's heart first belonged to John way back in grade school.
20: Yeah, I knew John. I always say that we made it through some very awkward years. He had peg pants. I had a mullet. So as you can imagine, the rest was history. We did grow up together in Northern California. We eventually found each other and fell in love. We were able to embark on this really special journey that we call military life.
19: And that was his choice, and you went right with him.
20: Yes, John went to the United States Military Academy, West Point, and he graduated in 2001. And John and his classmates really only knew a post 9/11 military experience. And so we were quickly introduced as a military family and a life really marked by post 9/11 combat service.
19: From those very early days in her husband's military career, Lisa Hallett found running helped her stay balanced.
20: It was how I had always navigated the challenges of military life. John would deploy, I'd sign up for a race. We'd move to a new location. I'd find a local running club. Movement gave me something tangible that I could use to call my own and to move forward.
19: 3 years into his career, John and Lisa married. 3 weeks later, John left on his first deployment to Iraq. He was gone for 14 months.
20: He came home and we continued on that military journey. And so we went from Schofield Barracks to Fort Benning, Georgia, to Fort Polk, Louisiana. And we eventually landed in DuPont, Washington at what was then Fort Lewis.
19: That's where John Hallett joined the 5-2 Striker Brigade combat team.
20: John took command in November 2008. And then the following summer, John and his unit deployed to southern Afghanistan. We had a 3-year-old, we had a 1-year-old, and we had a little girl who was on her way.
19: She was heartbroken and will never forget the day when she got the news Captain John Hallett was killed in action.
20: You know, John was killed August 25th, 2009. And it was this beautiful sunny day. And I remember being so mad that the day was so beautiful when my heart was so broken. I remember my friend Aaron brought me these 2 trays of pasta was when Heidi was born and 2 more trays of pasta when John was killed. Military family and communities around military families really do know how to show up in the best of times and the worst of times. And it's been an incredible gift to be just wrapped in the care of our Pacific Northwest military family.
19: Lisa had no choice but to continue being a mom to her newborn daughter and 2 sons.
20: I remember driving my oldest, Jackson, to preschool. Jackson was 3 years old, and I started crying. He started crying, and he says, "Mommy, stop crying. You're scaring me." And it broke my heart, but it made me realize that, you know, my children had already lost a parent to war. It wasn't fair for them to lose me to grief. So I turned to what I had always done, running. I found that as I ran, I could catch my breath. I could feel my big feelings. And then I could come home and be the parent that my children needed and deserved for me to be. And that's how running became this cornerstone.
19: Out of Lisa's running and movement came a new movement, Wear Blue, Run to Remember. It is now a national nonprofit that promotes healing and never forgetting those lost through movement and running.
20: I quickly became surrounded by the military community and Aaron O'Connor, the co-founder, all the military spouses. The community right here came together and they shared steps. We lost 41 service members that year, and we were all looking for a place to grieve, heal, remember, move forward.
19: Wear Blue, Run to Remember started with a Memorial Day run in DuPont more than 15 years ago, but now they sponsor runs nationwide.
20: So I have been so blessed by the community that surrounds me, and I am humbled to be a part of a community who would never choose this walk for themselves. Since September 11th, 2001, we've lost over 26,000 service members, combat, training, service-connected illness, death by suicide. But each of these families and the men and women who served at their sides have incredible stories of courage, strength, and really enduring love. It has been deeply motivating and empowering to know that we belong to this community who remembers, that we get to bear witness to their strength, and that with each name of a fallen service member, we learn, I get to be fortified by their examples, their grit, their courage, their drive, that was just like John for me and for all of us.
19: The group's logo is the sole of a shoe with 41 stars for the 41 soldiers killed during the 5-2 Striker Brigade's deployment to southern Afghanistan. For the fallen, for the families, for the fighting.
20: To just remember on Memorial Day, Wear Blue, Run to Remember has communities that meet throughout the year, creating a space for us to be healthy and active, to show our support for those who serve or have served, and to create a place where remembrance becomes a call to action for each of us every day to live inspired by the men and women who have given so much, the families and friends who served and loved at their sides. And this continues throughout the year because the 1% who serve have done so on behalf of the 99%, all of us. Is Memorial Day a day of sadness? And I would say it is a day for me of joy, a chance for me to look out across our nation and see that we are a grateful nation. I do not remember alone, and that John and all of our nation's heroes are living for one more breath and one more step and all who choose to remember.
19: 16 years after her husband, John, died, their children are experiencing milestone moments without their father, graduating high school, heading off to college. So I asked Lisa what she wants you to know about this time in their lives.
20: Grief is cyclical. We grieved when John was lost in those early days. But now each of these milestone years, my middle is graduating high school. It's such a powerful marker of all that John has missed. But there is a fear that my children are going out into this world that I no longer control. And I want them to always know that their father is remembered and that they are a part of a grateful nation. And so I rely on people to help carry this torch of remembrance and support.
18: We'll be right back with more of Denise Whitaker Reports, Service and Sacrifice.
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15: We're seeing quite a bit of congestion developing between Gold Bar and Monroe now in the westbound lanes of Highway 2. Expect delays between Reeder Road and Fernbluff Road. About a 20-minute delay right now. There's no reports of any accidents in that area, though. That's just congestion coming back in, it looks like, at the end of the holiday weekend. The only report of an accident in Seattle is affecting westbound 85th Street at 24th Avenue Northwest. Police are still on scene dealing with a fairly minor situation. The westbound lanes may be down to one lane in that area. The I-5 corridor, not seeing any problems at all. 25 minutes drive from Everett to Seattle on southbound I-5 right now. If you're coming from Tacoma into downtown, it's 34 minutes, pretty much right on time from City Center to the exit for Mercer. In the Northwest News Radio Traffic Center, I'm Jared Cirillo reporting.
16: Chilly showers for Memorial Day, especially afternoon. The southwest winds pick up most of the day in the 50s. We may hit 60. Now, tonight, tomorrow, a stray residual shower, but the sun fighting too, 62 tomorrow. Wednesday, Thursday, low to mid-70s, and the sun is back. Friday in the 50s and rainy again. Hopefully, the rains can break up this upcoming weekend, but only in the low 60s with a mix of clouds and sun in the Como Weather Center. I'm meteorologist George Waldenberger, Como 4 News.
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19: A quiet tradition unfolds every Memorial Day across so many large and small towns in Washington. Students, mothers and fathers, families, scouting groups, veterans, fan out, flags in hand, walking row by row through cemeteries to stop and reverently place the stars and stripes at every gravesite dedicated to a man or woman who once wore the uniform of this country. But for those who served, especially for those who never made it home from war, these grounds carry an even deeper meaning. The Veterans Administration calls them hallowed ground, permanent shrines to courage, sacrifice, and service. Places where a grateful nation remembers those who gave their lives so the rest of us could live ours in freedom. And on Memorial Day, those small flags become more than just symbols. They become promises that these Americans and what they gave for this country will never be forgotten. Those who answer the call to serve come from every race, religion, gender, and ethnicity. KVI talk show host Ari Hoffman, who is Jewish, has been working for years to also honor fallen service members.
7: Yeah, so in North Seattle here, there are several Jewish cemeteries from different branches of the Jewish faith, both the Ashkenazic, which is usually Eastern European, and the Sephardic, which is mainly Middle Eastern and Spanish-speaking countries. There are people who are buried there from the Spanish-American War. There are people who are buried there from the Civil War. In fact, a few years ago, when I had the kids from the synagogue out there who go out there every year for Memorial Day, they were looking for a headstone and it wasn't there. And they looked it up and they found out this was a veteran of the Spanish-American War. They took up a collection and Quiring Monuments, which does a lot of work also for Evergreen Washelli, which is across the street.
19: Right.
7: They helped out and they got a beautiful new headstone for that specific grave. Every year I take the kids over and I show them that students like them are the ones who found that this one was missing and they honored this veteran. And in the Jewish tradition, the idea of being able to help somebody who's dead is one of the greatest mitzvahs, good deeds you can do, because that person can never pay you back. So this is something that they did, that these kids did. And actually, I'm very proud that my two boys and my nephew were part of that group that did that.
19: KVI talk show host Ari Hoffman talking with me about the fight to preserve and honor the graves of Jewish veterans in Western Washington. Tell me more about your message in honoring Jewish and all veterans.
7: There's something that I think has been lost is that nowadays a lot of people don't know people who served. When you and I were younger, we always knew somebody who served, and we always had relatives who served, and many of our friends served if we didn't serve, and a lot of people served. And that's rarer and rarer these days, and that's unfortunate. I remember my grandfather taught me flag etiquette, and he was in the U.S. Navy. He was actually stationed in Chicago towards the end of his career. He would always take me to the Great Lakes base that's out there, and we would always go out to the commissary, and we would go buy all the stuff, and he would always buy me the bell-bottom jeans, and I thought they were so cool, not realizing what a huge dork I was wearing those to school. He taught me everything about Navy etiquette, and he taught me you always respect those who serve. It's important to respect those who served so that we could have the freedoms we do, and many other people don't, and that so many people gave the last full measure of devotion so that we could have those rights.
19: And especially honor them after they're gone, right? Mm-hmm. I mean, these veterans have been buried in hallowed ground, and we don't ever want anything to come of that space. We want it preserved specifically for them, right?
7: Exactly. Now, you think about how we do Memorial Day in this country. Some of us go do the flag thing. Other people go see the latest Marvel movie. I'll just compare it to Israel for a second, because I'm Jewish. In Israel, they have Yom HaZikaron, which is the day before their Independence Day. And on Yom HaZikaron, they list all the names on their national news station. They list every name of every person who died in service of Israel. And a name pops up for a few seconds, then disappears. It takes an entire day to go through all those names. And everybody goes to the cemeteries that day. A siren rings out in the morning, and everybody stops their cars on the freeways, stands up, Everybody, the whole country. My son this year, he's serving in the Israeli Defense Forces. He actually was stationed at a cemetery to help people find graves at a cemetery in the middle of nowhere because that's how many people go. That's their jobs. That's what they do. Now think about how we do it in this country. Okay, maybe we go to something on Memorial Day, but Sunday, barbecue. Saturday night, oh, long weekend, we can sleep in. It's a very different way, and I think that's kind of something that's gotten lost. You know, Veterans Day, very, very different. Veterans Day is about honoring those who are serving. Let's go to the parade. Let's, July 4th, let's set off some fireworks. Memorial Day is about those who are no longer with us. And I sometimes really, really wish we got back to remembering what Memorial Day is for, not the latest blockbuster that's coming out of the theaters.
19: Taking a moment, no matter where you are, to pause and honor fallen heroes. I'm speaking with KVI talk show host Ari Hoffman. We are not at war, nor are we at peace. American service members have been killed in connection with the non-declared conflict with Iran.
7: Let's bring this closer to home for a second. So we lost some service members from JBLM in the most recent conflict with Iran. And I had somebody from a different synagogue reach out to me and they said, Ari, you do a lot of work in politics. Do you think we could do something to honor that family? And I said, well, let me find out. And I have to track down who that family is because actually the synagogues, because this person was working with our ally Israel, want to do something to honor this person for not just serving America, but also helping our ally Israel. And they want to do some big thing for them. So actually, if anybody from that family is listening, please be in touch with Denise. So that way you could be in touch with me because we would really like to honor them. Because look, we have members of our synagogue that serve at JBLM. We have members of our synagogue that have died serving this country, and we need to honor them because they gave everything they had for this country. And perhaps they died at an old age. Perhaps they didn't die in combat. But it's really something when you walk through the cemeteries and interspaced with the graves in the Jewish cemeteries, you see those headstones that look like the Arlington headstones, right, those specific ones. Mm-hmm. And then you see the ages on them, and you see these young men who gone even before the prime of their lives because they believe in America, because they believe in American exceptionalism, in the Constitution, in that, and they gave the last full measure of devotion.
19: Sometimes it's not easy to find these gravestones. When I was in Normandy, France, for the 75th marking of D-Day with my husband, when he jumped into one of the drop zones, we also went to the National Cemetery because my mom has a distant cousin who is buried there. And it took a little bit of time, but they had people there to help us. And my mom asked that I find that gravesite for her and for the family, so I did, and I took pictures, and it's very special. Even though I didn't know that person, I know that they were there for our country.
7: Yeah, that's really beautiful. I didn't know that about you. See, we're getting to know each other a little bit more during this interview, and that's the thing where I hear stories from friends of mine. You know, a friend of mine was telling me about when he went to Iraq. A friend of mine was telling me about the cargo planes that were flying out of Afghanistan during the airlift, during the evacuation. Those were from JBLM. People forget about that. We had something amazing happen on air during the Afghanistan withdrawal. We had a man call my show. He was beyond overwhelmed because the bomb had just gone off at Abbey Gate. He knew his son was stationed there. He called my show in tears, crying and saying, can you help me find my son? I can't hear from him. I can't get a hold of him. Nothing. And we actually reached out to the congressional delegation from here in Washington. And I think it was Jamie Herrera Butler. She found the son, and we were able to tell his dad that he was okay. I mean, we're very, very lucky we played a small, little, teensy, tiny role in something like that, but you hear these stories all the time. If you don't feel comfortable going to a cemetery, go talk to somebody who served or somebody who lost somebody who served. Mm-hmm. Say a prayer. Maybe say the Pledge of Allegiance. Maybe sing God Bless America. Maybe sing the National Anthem. Maybe put on a recording of Whitney Houston singing the National Anthem from the Super Bowl.
19: In the days of war, uncertainty, sacrifice, and hope, few performances reminded Americans who we are and what binds us together more powerfully than Whitney Houston's rendition of our national anthem days after the start of the Persian Gulf War.

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6: ABC News, I'm Chuck Severson. A record number of people are on the roads and in the air, says ABC's Gio Benitez at New Jersey's Newark Airport.
7: According to AAA, the top five domestic destinations this weekend, Orlando, Seattle, New York, Vegas, and Miami. So if you're headed to any of those airports in those cities, leave plenty of time to get through security just in case.
6: Gas Buddy reports gasoline prices are at record highs in over a dozen states. Right now in most of the U.S., it's the busiest time to drive. Oil prices have dropped after President Trump said talks on ending the war with Iran are progressing, but so far no indications of being close to a deal. Some of the tens of thousands evacuated in Orange County, California might go home soon. Fire officials say a crew has lowered the risk of a major explosion at a damaged toxic chemical tank at an aircraft plant in Garden Grove. Top prosecutor in Garden Grove has launched a criminal investigation into the tank incident at GKN Aerospace. This is ABC News.
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3: Problems have been pretty minor across the region. We do have one report of an accident at Aquila, and that's affecting eastbound Highway 518 at 51st Avenue. It looks like the left lane is closed there, and that's causing stop-and-go traffic from Airport Expressway as you try to make your way over to I-5 and 405. So if you're coming out of the airport area, expect right now, it looks like about a 4 to 5 minute delay. We've seen bigger congestion between Gold Bar and Monroe. Westbound Highway 2 is about a 30-minute delay with heavy congestion now between Fir Road and Fern Bluff Road. Stop-and-go traffic, but no reports of any accidents in that area. Other than that, the I-5 corridor looks good. I'm not seeing any major congestion from Everett down to downtown Seattle. Even the South Sound looks good. I'm Jared Cirillo in the Northwest News Radio Traffic Center.
4: Wet forecast for Memorial Day. The rains build through the day. Temperatures in the 50s most of the day, and the breezy southwest winds will kick up as well, so be ready for rain. Even some thunder can't be ruled out. Tonight and tomorrow, a few off and on showers. Tomorrow, sun breaks also in 62. We're back to the low 70s and nice on Wednesday and Thursday. In the Como Weather Center, I'm meteorologist George Waldenberger, Como 4 News.
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5: Thank you for joining us for Denise Whitaker Reports, Service and Sacrifice on Northwest News Radio and on Talk Radio 570 KVI. In the first half hour of this special Memorial Day tribute, we heard from Lisa Hallett, who lost her husband, Army Captain John Hallett, in 2009. Out of Lisa's healing through running, she created Wear Blue, Run to Remember, a national nonprofit that promotes healing and never forgetting those lost through movement and running.
6: Even those first runs, I quickly became surrounded by the military community, and Aaron O'Connor, the co-founder, all the military spouses, the rear detachment, the community right here came together and they shared steps. We lost 41 service members that year, and we were all looking for a place to grieve, heal, remember, move forward.
5: What started as a Memorial Day run in DuPont, Washington, more than 15 years ago, is now a nationwide movement.
6: And I am humbled to be a part of a community who would never choose this walk for themselves. And since September 11th, 2001, we've lost over 26,000 service members while wearing the uniform of our nation. And that's in combat, training, service-connected illness, death by suicide. But each of these families and the men and women who served at their sides have incredible stories of courage, strength, and really enduring love. I get to be fortified by their examples, their grit, their courage, their drive, that was just like John for me and for all of us.
5: Denise also sat down with KVI's Ari Hoffman to learn more about how he and his synagogue honor the fallen, discussing Ari's dedication to the Jewish cemetery in North Seattle.
7: Those cemeteries date back a very long time. There are people who are buried there from the Spanish-American War. There are people who are buried there from the Civil War. In fact, a few years ago, when I had the kids from the synagogue out there who go out there every year for Memorial Day, they realized that they were looking for a headstone and it wasn't there. And they looked it up and they found out this was a veteran of the Spanish-American War. The headstone had gotten broken or missing or whatever happened. And actually, they took up a collection and they got a beautiful new headstone for that specific grave.
5: In this next half hour, Denise Whitaker takes us to the USO Northwest Lounge at Seattle-Tacoma International Airport, where she speaks with active service members about how they honor those they've lost. Also in that USO Northwest Lounge, Denise shares about a solemn and symbolic tribute, the Missing Man Ceremony, also known as the Fallen Comrade Table. Now, with more of Service and Sacrifice, Denise Whitaker reports.
8: There are many ceremonies and parades on this Memorial Day all throughout Western Washington, in addition to flags placed beside headstones. Perhaps there's even one waving at your home. But for veterans, remembrance can be far more personal. Sometimes it's the memory of a laugh in the barracks, a voice over the radio, a seat at the table suddenly left empty. Not every loss happens on a battlefield. Some come during training missions, others deployments, and the dangerous work service members face every day, long before the public ever hears their name. Fortunately, there are many veterans organizations offering help for those who need it when they need it. One of those is the USO Northwest at SeaTac. This is where I met and chatted with some young service members and their families, reflecting on those they've lost far too early. Adam Bertram is in the Marines, a helicopter pilot, until a serious injury took him out of the air.
9: Aviation, especially Marine Corps naval aviation, has hazards of its own over water training.
8: Adam survived. He is now a drone pilot for the Marines, but others he served with did not.
9: Basically, just, you always get told that it's going to happen, and then it does, and you never get used to it. We've lost several people now in very close proximity to it. It never gets easier. It's definitely, it weighs heavy on the heart, to say the least. It lives with you.
8: The losses not only hit Adam hard, but also his wife, Abby, who hadn't shared her true stress and worry about her husband's job flying helicopters until after he started piloting drones.
10: It is complicated, to say the least, especially with two toddlers running around, and I'm in school doing my master's degree and everything else, so it is definitely complicated, and we're just excited when he's home. When he's home, it's the best, because he gets to be dad and husband and not service member when he's home.
11: So you're juggling a lot when he's not home, and on top of the physical and mental, you know, capacity you need to handle the toddlers and everything else that's happening, is there also a sense of worry every time he leaves to go?
10: Absolutely. I mean, there's always things that are happening at the bases. There have been times where he's texted me like, "Don't worry, I'm good. I'll talk to you later." And it's like, "Oh no, what happened?" So it's that constant.
8: Abby and Adam Bertram talked with me while they were waiting with their two little ones for a flight to Hawaii, taking the first real vacation they've had in years. Away from the base, they will mark this Memorial Day with special thoughts and happy memories of the service members they've lost. Adam tells me he and his buddies even created some rather unique ways to remember them.
9: Even like two of my friends, there's a workout that they built for them. Typically we'll do it on Memorial Day and then October, the day that they had their mishap. So just things like that. It comes through, and you might not think of it. You know, Memorial Day is for everyone else in the world, like cookouts, everything else, which is good. I'm not going to be like people to always say like, "Oh, you shouldn't do that." It's like, no, it's the whole point of doing this. And so, like, in the moment, you might not be thinking, but you know, you see memorials and everything else. Now, in my more recent unit, I'm kind of apart from the man side, so it's not as common to lose people, but most of my buddies that were there will message each other, around each other, we'll get together, kind of thing, just kind of reminisce and kind of be there talking about our buddies that we've lost, so.
8: Another service member, Warrant Officer 1, Josh Osteen, also waiting on a flight, but not headed on vacation. He's headed to his new assignment with the U.S. Army.
12: So I'm a automotive maintenance technician. So within a motor pool and unit, I am the sole person in charge of that motor pool. So I'm in charge of all of the mechanics, making sure that they're working on the vehicles, same as our ground support equipment, so AC mechanics, generator mechanics, clerks, I make sure they process parts, turn parts in to get the military money back, in charge of inventory for all of our parts and stuff like that. Okay. So I run the entire shop, make sure that the regular officers understand the enlisted part of everything too.
8: Josh Osteen joined the Army in 2015. He's had several deployments since then. Unfortunately, a number of people he served with killed in action during those assignments. So how does he remember them, and what are his thoughts this Memorial Day?
12: Just think about the legacy that they're that they left forward. Think about their families that are still behind, and just cherish the memories that you made with those people.
11: And especially their families, right? So on Memorial Day, a lot of people don't feel like they should say anything if they know, you know, they're encountering a person who's lost a loved one in the line of duty.
12: I mean, I would say what your heart says. Obviously, if you don't know someone that well and you've never really talked to them, maybe it's best to just say appreciate your family service or something like that. Mm-hmm. But, you know, definitely have that boundaries when it comes to certain things, because some families don't like talking about it, some families love talking about it. So it's just know what you know and speak what you speak.
8: Knowing what to say in a time of tremendous loss is never easy. Both of these men in their 30s have already suffered the heartbreak of losing special friends and colleagues, yet they each continue serving their country. I asked Adam Bertram and his wife, Abby, to elaborate more on ways they remember their special friends and how the rest of us can support the families of those killed in action.
9: I think everyone has their own opinions. Some people very more solemn. I'm just, enjoy your life. Enjoy being an American. Like, you have the day off. Go out and have barbecues. Celebrate. If there is someone that you know that's needs to be memorialized, keep them near their mind and say a prayer for those that, you know, might not be having a good time. But I don't think it should necessarily be. There's a place for solemnness and there's a place for celebration of life, and that's kind of go celebrate. Do the thing. I see on the now on the age of social media, people always putting down, like, you know, oh, you're out cooking burgers and having beers, like, how dare you? I'm like, no, it's not the whole point, but it's something that we get to enjoy as American citizens.
10: Well, and I think also, too, just going to say thank you. If you see veterans that are out at the parades or the barbecues or the get-togethers, just the acknowledgement of thank you for your past service that you have been able to provide. And, you know, just, again, being the inclusivity of, you know, all veterans are important, active duty, veteran status, no matter what you've done, if it was for 3 days or if it was for 30 years, like, everyone did their part and sacrificed something in order to serve.
8: A gentle reminder there that these men and women choose to serve. Josh Osteen, now 11 years into his Army career, continues with pride.
12: I love my job, I love my country, and 8 more years till I retire, but probably going to do more than that just because I love the Army.
8: For that, we are grateful. For those who have never served, Memorial Day may feel distant. Just a holiday on the calendar, a long weekend, a ceremony, just happening once a year. But for those you just heard from, today's remembrance has faces, voices, and names clearly attached. Friends they still think about. Friends they dearly miss. Friends whose stories continue to live on in the people who served beside them. That really is one of the deepest meanings of Memorial Day. Not only mourning those we lost, but refusing to let them be forgotten. Their service mattered, their lives mattered, and their memory endures.
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3: Problems have been pretty minor across the region. We do have one report of an accident at Aquila, and that's affecting eastbound Highway 518 at 51st Avenue. It looks like the left lane is closed there, and that's causing stop-and-go traffic from Airport Expressway as you try to make your way over to I-5 and 405. So if you're coming out of the airport area, expect right now, it looks like about a 4 to 5 minute delay. We've seen bigger congestion between Gold Bar and Monroe. Westbound Highway 2 is about a 30-minute delay with heavy congestion now between Fir Road and Fern Bluff Road. Stop-and-go traffic, but no reports of any accidents in that area. Other than that, the I-5 corridor looks good. I'm not seeing any major congestion from Everett down to downtown Seattle. Even the South Sound looks good. I'm Jared Cirillo in the Northwest News Radio Traffic Center.
4: A little rainy for Memorial Day, especially during the afternoon. Most of the day just in the 50s, and the southwest winds will be breezy at times. So not a great forecast for today. Overnight and tomorrow, some off and on showers as the sun fights through tomorrow, 62. Low to mid-70s Wednesday and Thursday. More sunshine looking good, but then Friday it's rainy again. And only in the 50s in the Como Weather Center. I'm meteorologist George Waldenberger, Como 4 News.
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8: On this day of honoring those killed in action, we also remember those missing in action. More than 81,000 American service members are listed as MIA from World War II, the Korean War, and the Vietnam War. It was just after Vietnam that the Missing Man Ceremony, also known as the Fallen Comrade Table, was created as a solemn and symbolic tribute. You may have seen this at military dinners or other ceremonies where a full-dress service member carefully sets a table for one.
0: a lot of USOs, not everyone, have the table, and it's just a representative of those POWs and MIAs that kind of gave their all. And we actually want the families to know that we're never going to forget about them, right? And I think that's really the most important thing, is when someone comes in and they have someone who is a POW or MIA, they're like, wow, the USO actually has that up 24/7, and that's an important part.
8: Sitting with USO Northwest Executive Director Don Langang, I asked him to explain the symbolism of each item used to set it.
0: The single chair, it represents just that POW, the MIA. The white tablecloth that's draped around it, it remembers the purity of the military person that served. There's a single red rose, which is for the bloodshed of the veteran or the POW, MIA. There's a glass that's inverted, which means we won't put any drink in it because they're not dining with us today. There's a yellow ribbon that used to see it around the trees and things. We have it on the table. So it's the hope that they will always come back, right? There's a slice of lemon on the plate, which is remembrance of the kind of the bitterness of their them leaving, and that we hope that they'll eventually come back. There's a lit candle that reflects the hope of the missing, that they could come back. Sometimes the table is round, symbolizing our concern for that military person and that they've left us. But when you have something that's round, it's, you know, it never stops, right? So you almost never forget about them. And so I think it's just, it's something that when you see it every day, it's just really, it's a great reminder of all the military that come through here. But then the POW and MIA, it's just, they really gave the ultimate sacrifice, because not only possibly if they're missing, but if they're a prisoner, and probably how harshly they were treated. And so we as Americans should never forget that.
8: With or without a table setting, Memorial Day is certainly a time to reflect and honor those missing in action, held as prisoners of war, or killed in action. As I close out our time together, I hope you carry forward the voices you've heard, voices of service and sacrifice, of friendship forged in danger and devotion. You heard from those who train side by side and deploy shoulder to shoulder with service members just as dedicated as they are, yet who gave the ultimate sacrifice, all of them displaying unwavering courage. You heard from those who stand watch on the home front, their neighbors, communities, the USO, providing that care that is a force multiplier. Memorial Day is not an answer. It is a promise. It is the promise that we will remember every name, tell every story, and live in a way that honors the gift we have been given. It asks each of us to be worthy by showing up for the living, tending to the wounded, and choosing service in whatever sphere we occupy. And remember the families, especially those like Gold Star wife and mother Lisa Hallett, who honors the legacy of her husband John Hallett, killed in action just weeks after their third child was born.
1: There's not a day that goes by that we don't wish John was here, especially these significant milestone moments in our family. But in this journey of losing John, we have been blessed to be on the front lines of a grateful nation. We have seen the kindness of strangers, the support of neighbors. And even within this, it has been powerful to bear witness to the courage, grit, conviction, and enduring love of our surviving families who endure, continue in life-affirming ways every day.
8: Grateful for others' sacrifices, let's remember them and strive to be kinder, more courageous, more committed to one another, knowing that the truest memorial is a life that reflects the best of those we've lost. These Memorial Day stories are not about politics. They are about people, about duty, about loss, about service,
6: and about the promise that those who gave everything for this country will never be forgotten. Across Western Washington, military service is woven into the fabric of our communities. We witness aircraft carriers and submarines moving off our shorelines. We hear jets overhead. We drive along convoys and see the uniforms in cafes and ferry lines. We live beside bases that send men and women around the world and sometimes do not bring them home. Some names are spoken every day around dinner tables or campfires, in folded letters pulled from drawers, at cemeteries where fresh flowers appear year after year. Some names are carried silently. Today, we remember them all. Denise Whittaker, Northwest News Radio.
5: Thank you for listening to Denise Whittaker Reports, Service and Sacrifice on Northwest News Radio and Talk Radio 570 KVI. We'd also like to express our gratitude to the voices you heard in this hour of stories. To Lisa Hallett, remembering her husband, Captain John Hallett, who was killed in action while serving with the 5-2 Stryker Brigade Combat Team August 25th, 2009. To Talk Radio 570 KVI's Ari Hoffman for sharing how he and members of his synagogue honor fallen service members. Thank you to United States Marine Adam Bertram and his wife Amy. To Army Warrant Officer 1, Josh Osteen. And to the USO and USO Northwest Executive Director Don Langing. As we all remember the
7: From ABC News, I'm Chuck Severson. A record number of people across the U.S. are on the move in the skies and on very crowded roads right now. On the airports, ABC's Rena Roy.
9: TSA says it'll screen more than 18 million people between this past Thursday and this Wednesday. So those security lines, as you can imagine, are going to get pretty serious.
10: More than 39 million people are expected to hit the road, and that is actually a record for Memorial Day. The folks over at INRIX, they actually give us this estimate. They say that if you're on the road between noon and 5, expect plenty of company there. It's going to be among the busiest periods of the entire weekend.
7: Gio Benitez at New Jersey's Newark Airport. On the cost of travel, ABC's Elizabeth Schulze.
11: According to Gas Buddy, drivers in at least 14 states are facing new record gas prices for Memorial Day. They're surpassing the highs set back in 2022. And collectively, Americans are paying $2 billion more on gas this holiday weekend compared to last year.
7: Gasoline prices are higher because of the Iran war and the closing of the Strait of Hormuz by Iran and a U.S. blockade. Oil prices went down some today on word from President Trump that talks with Iran are progressing. A major sticking point, says ABC's Ian Panel in Tel Aviv, is the U.S. demand that Iran turn over all its enriched uranium.
12: Remember that one of the main justifications for military action in the first place was to prevent Iran from having a nuclear weapon.
7: Some of the tens of thousands evacuated in Orange County, California might go home soon. Fire officials say a crew has lowered the risk of a major explosion at a damaged toxic chemical tank at an aircraft plant in Garden Grove. ABC's Alex Stone in nearby Cyprus.
13: Doesn't mean that there are no threats around any longer of vapor or of leak or a much smaller explosion, but things are looking a whole lot better here right now.
7: The top prosecutor in Garden Grove has launched a criminal investigation into the chemical tank incident at GKN Aerospace. Company not commenting on that. You're listening to ABC News.
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7: In Austria, this paraglider is bruised but safe. ABC's Will Reeve.
29: The plane collides with the canopy of a paraglider, sending her plunging to the ground. The woman, named Sabrina, scrambles to pull her secondary parachute. It deploys but it's terribly twisted, sending her spinning out of control. Then it fully inflates, Sabrina regaining control. The mangled primary chute trailing behind high above the Austrian Alps.
7: Uber and Lyft drivers in Massachusetts have successfully organized. They are now the first rideshare worker union in the country. Massachusetts Governor Maura Healey.
15: People are dealing with the cost of everything going up. And it's important that, you know, these workers, like other workers, get paid what they deserve. And that's what this is about.
7: Bargaining decisions will require a majority approval from all members. More talk about what the sacrifices of America's war dead means on Memorial Day. In New York City, the Intrepid Museum on board a retired aircraft carrier docked at the Hudson River, opening its doors to veterans and members of the armed forces. Mayor Zoran Mamdani.
17: As each of us enjoy the fruits of lives of peace and freedom, homes where we are safe at night, children who learn and grow in school, let us always remember that none of this was promised. It was won by sacrifice, and it must be cherished.
7: Chuck Sievertson, ABC News.
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3: Problems have been pretty minor across the region. We do have one report of an accident at Tukwila, and that's affecting eastbound Highway 518 at 51st Avenue. It looks like the left lane is closed there, and that's causing stop-and-go traffic from Airport Expressway as you try to make your way over to I-5 and 405. So if you're coming out of the airport area, expect right now, it looks like about a 4 to 5 minute delay. We've seen bigger congestion between Gold Bar and Monroe. Westbound Highway 2 is about a 30-minute delay with heavy congestion now between Fir Road and Fern Bluff Road. Stop-and-go traffic, but no reports of any accidents in that area. Other than that, the I-5 corridor looks good. I'm not seeing any major congestion from Everett down to downtown Seattle. Even the South Sound looks good. I'm Jared Cirillo in the Northwest News Radio Traffic Center.
4: Chilly showers for Memorial Day, especially afternoon. The southwest winds pick up most of the day in the 50s. We may hit 60. Now, tonight, tomorrow, a stray residual shower, but the sun fighting too. 62 tomorrow. Wednesday, Thursday, low to mid-70s, and the sun is back. Friday in the 50s and rainy again. Hopefully, the rains can break up this upcoming weekend, but only in the low 60s with a mix of clouds and sun. In the Como Weather Center, I'm meteorologist George Waldenberger, Como 4 News.
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18: It's the weekend. Whoever said all politics are local didn't see this coming. We start here. President Trump successfully torpedoes the candidacy of Kentucky critic Thomas Massie.
19: If the legislative branch always votes with the president, we do have a king.
18: And now the president's ready to play favorites in Texas, too. We knew the settlement might pay off January 6th perpetrators. We didn't know it could shield the president from tax audits.
20: President Trump's tax returns, the tax returns of his family.
18: The Justice Department reveals a jaw-dropping provision. And what drove two teenagers to open fire on an Islamic center?
21: The motivations that have guided our investigations in the past no longer exist.
18: Police say it's more complicated than you think and even tougher to tackle. From ABC News, this is Start Here Weekend. I'm Brad Milkey. President Trump is not on the ballot this year. It's the midterms. And yet, when you look around, his influence has been everywhere. On Tuesday, we had primaries in Alabama and Idaho, Oregon and Pennsylvania. In Georgia, multiple candidates backed by President Trump won contested seats. But the race everyone was watching was in Kentucky, specifically the seat of Kentucky Congressman Thomas Massie.
19: We gotta take care of America first. America first.
18: He's a Republican, a very conservative Republican. President Trump had wholeheartedly endorsed him in the past, but that changed this cycle with the president telling Northern Kentucky voters to send Massie packing.
19: Massie's a complete and total disaster as a congressman and, frankly, as a human being.
18: Well, that seems to have worked.
22: I want to thank President Trump for his support,
18: Massey lost early in the evening to the Trump-backed candidate Ed Gallrein, and the president is not done putting his thumb on the scales nationwide. Let's go straight to ABC's Capitol Hill correspondent Jay O'Brien. Jay, can you walk me through what happened on Tuesday?
0: Look, Brad, this was a race that ultimately came down to, in all frankness, the opposition that was building up against Thomas Massey, and in particular, this ire that he had drawn out of President Trump over the last year or so.
1: Welcome to the most expensive congressional primary ever in the 250-year history of this country.
0: This is significant because it's the latest in a string of successful primary challenges we've seen President Trump mount against Republicans he perceives as disloyal. Those state lawmakers in Indiana, he ousted sitting Republican Senator Bill Cassidy with a Republican primary challenger, a Trump-backed challenger not long ago. And now, of course, Thomas Massey.
1: If you always vote with the president, if the legislative branch always votes with the president, we do have a king.
0: Thomas Massey has been target number one for Donald Trump. The two have clashed really for years, really back to Donald Trump's first term. But it's over the last few months that that has really grown to this fever pitch.
8: Thomas Massey, there's something wrong with him. We call him Rand Paul Jr. You know, it's like they just vote no. They love voting no.
0: Thomas Massey voted against Trump's signature One Big Beautiful Bill Act.
8: Now, no matter what we do, this moron, no matter what it is.
0: He voted to curtail Trump's military powers in Venezuela and in Iran.
1: When I was called a moron at the prayer breakfast, I said, I'm glad I'm in his prayers.
0: And most notably, and this was the big difference maker, Brad, he was the Republican architect behind that legislation compelling the release of the Epstein files.
1: Today is the six-month anniversary of the Epstein Files Transparency Act. We've taken out 24 CEOs, an ambassador.
0: And it resulted in this primary challenger that Trump really handpicked to run against Massey.
22: Now my focus is on advancing the president's and the party's agenda to put America first and Kentucky always.
18: Well, and I want to turn to another race. So this is the Senate seat from Texas. It's this upcoming Tuesday, but perhaps the biggest news before the polls closed this past Tuesday was this endorsement from President Trump in this race. So I guess, can you just paint a picture for us? Well, what should we know about this race and where did Trump figure into it?
0: The question hanging over this race for the entire duration of it has been, who is Donald Trump going to endorse? Is he going to back John Cornyn, the sitting Republican senator, or is he going to back Attorney General Ken Paxton?
23: I'm not going up to Washington, D.C. to join the Swamp Club.
0: Who, remember, was instrumental in helping Donald Trump try to unsuccessfully overturn the results of the 2020 election.
23: I will go up there and fight for you. I will not go up there and join Mitch McConnell to join the swamp and not do what you want done.
0: John Cornyn is much more of a long-term moderate Republican senator who has spent a long time in the Senate, picked up a lot of Republican allies in the chamber as a result.
24: I refuse to allow a flawed, self-centered, and shameless candidate like Ken Paxton risk everything we've worked so hard to build over these many years.
0: This really hinged on who Donald Trump was going to tap. And Donald Trump let a lot of time go by before he told you who he was going to back. And for a while, it seemed like he wasn't going to make an endorsement in this race at all.
18: Right.
0: And so the primary happens. They're too close to call. There needs to be a runoff. Early voting begins in that runoff. The primary ballots are drawn up, meaning that you can't change them. Nobody could drop out if they wanted to. And after that is finally underway, Donald Trump says, oh, and I'm going to endorse Ken Paxton.
23: I have so much respect for the president and so appreciate his endorsement. And I think it creates a slight bit of momentum, don't you?
0: It's a serious win for Ken Paxton in a ruby red state like Texas, where a Trump endorsement is worth its weight in gold. And it's a blow for John Cornyn, who really wanted to make a play for that MAGA base, although a lot of them were going to break for Paxton anyway. But it's not enough to push John Cornyn out of this race.
24: You know, we've always had these family fights within the Republican Party, and then we unify in order to win the election in November.
0: And by the way, Brad, in choosing Ken Paxton, because Donald Trump likes him the most, views him the most loyal, he's drawn some significant ire from Republicans in his own party who view it as the wrong choice.
5: And what was the reaction in the Capitol to this whole chain of events?
0: I mean, those Republicans I talk about who were concerned that this is the wrong choice, a lot of them were in the Senate. Some of John Cornyn's own Senate colleagues who have known him for a long time and support him as a result were frankly angered by this choice. Some more moderate Republican senators said that they believe it puts the Texas Senate seat in play in a way that it wasn't before, because there is a very strong Democratic candidate in this race in James Tallarico, as you know. There were even some concerns out of the top Republican in the Senate, John Thune, who was uncharacteristically very clear about his thoughts on this.
6: None of us control what the president does. He made his decision about that. That doesn't change the way I feel. I am certainly supportive of, will continue to be supportive of Senator Cornyn and his reelection.
5: All right, Senator Thune there making it clear he supports Senator Cornyn's bid for reelection, breaking with the president in that regard. But we are up against a break right here. When we come back, we'll talk more about the sentiment out of the GOP based on these recent results. That's after the break.
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3: We continue to see quite a bit of congestion coming into the Monroe area, all the way out from Gold Bar into Monroe. Westbound Highway 2, looking at delays greater than 30, maybe even closer to 40 minutes there, especially between Fur Road and Old Owen Road, Fern Bluff Road. Stop and go traffic there. No reports of any accidents, though. Let's go down to Tukwila, where we continue to see about a 5 to 6 minute delay on 518 in the eastbound lanes coming out of the airport. The left lane continues to be blocked at 51st Avenue, so that's causing stop-and-go traffic from Airport Expressway. Also, new trouble up at Marysville on southbound I-5, a crash just after 88th Street and Quilceta Way. The southbound side, that left lane, is going to be closed. Stop-and-go traffic from 156th Street Northeast. In the Northwest News Radio Traffic Center, I'm Jared Cirillo.
4: Wet forecast for Memorial Day. The rains build through the day. Temperatures in the 50s most of the day, and the breezy southwest winds will kick up as well, so be ready for rain. Even some thunder can't be ruled out. Tonight and tomorrow, a few off and on showers. Tomorrow, sun breaks also in 62. We're back to the low 70s and nice on Wednesday and Thursday. In the Como Weather Center, I'm meteorologist George Waldenberger, Como 4 News.
5: Welcome back to Start Here Weekend from ABC News. I'm Brad Milkey. Before the break, we were talking with ABC's Jay O'Brien about these primary results from this past week. Jay, is it fair to say that, yes, President Trump's favorite candidates are winning a lot of their races? Should that make other GOP candidates nervous who maybe don't want him getting involved in all these local races?
0: I've heard kind of two things. One, it's always in the back of Republican lawmakers' minds that if you cross President Trump to a certain degree, he could, and feels comfortable in doing, greenlighting a primary challenger against you. I mean, that happened with Lauren Boebert after she campaigned for Thomas Massey over the weekend, and the deadline had passed in her race to even file as a primary challenger. Right. So point is, the president is very comfortable starting these kind of intra-GOP partisan wars. That's the first thing, and Republican lawmakers know that. More specifically on the Paxton of it all, when you talk about how concerned Republicans are, there are some who believe that it puts the race more in play. But even the Republicans I talk to who view this as the wrong choice take solace in the fact that it's being done in a reliably red state like Texas.
5: All right, Jay O'Brien, thank you so much.
0: Thank you, Brett.
5: If you want a sense of how controversial this $1.7 billion anti-weaponization fund established by the White House has been, consider this. The day this deal was announced, for which President Trump will drop his lawsuit against the IRS, one of the top attorneys at the Treasury Department resigned from his job over this. We know this fund will be controlled by a five-person panel. That five-person panel will be appointed by Acting Attorney General Todd Blanche, who, of course, is also President Trump's own former personal attorney. And this week, Blanche was on Capitol Hill facing the Senate Appropriations Committee. ABC's Justice reporter Alex Mallon was watching this all play out. And Alex, a ton of focus on this deal off the bat, it sounds like.
7: Yeah, we heard repeatedly during this hearing, Democratic senators really trying to hammer home how corrupt they argued that this deal is in order to give $1.776 billion, potentially, including those who may have joined in the attack on the U.S. Capitol.
13: Has it ever happened that a sitting president sued his own government for $10 billion and then directed the settlement of the case and the establishment of a payout fund?
14: Not that I'm aware, but there's a lot of things that President Trump's the first of.
7: They questioned the legality of it, the justification, the funding, how that was even lawful to set aside that vast sum of money. And Acting Attorney General Blanche was defiant.
14: This legal system was not set up to compensate for what the Democrats and what Biden and what Garland did for 4 years.
7: He defended the legality of it. He said it was necessary to, in his words, right the wrongs of the 4 years of the Biden administration. And he also said that people that would be eligible were not just Republicans or supporters of the administration. He said that even Democrats who felt that they were unfairly targeted by the Biden administration could apply.
5: Wait, is that legit, though? Because I know James Comey himself, he said, I was clearly targeted by the Trump administration. I should get in line for this. Any chance that he would ever get paid out?
7: No, we didn't hear him say anything about James Comey, but he did bring up Hunter Biden, who we know was obviously indicted and convicted under a special counsel appointed during the Biden administration. But I think obviously you'd see this administration vigorously dispute the idea that they are in any way weaponizing the Justice Department to go after President Trump's enemies.
13: Will you commit that none of this money will go to President Trump's campaign donors?
14: I am not committing to anything beyond the settlement agreement itself.
7: You're hearing the former personal attorney for President Trump, who signed off on this deal, led by other officials at this department who were also representing either Trump or his allies previously, who all had hands in the crafting and release of this and approval of this massive fund.
1: Well, let's talk about how President Trump could personally benefit from this, because we've been told he can't like apply for these treasury funds, right? And he has said that he had nothing to do with the bargaining back and forth. But it does seem like there are stipulations here that would specifically benefit him and his family members.
7: Yeah, the settlement agreement that was announced and released on Monday, Brad, does specifically preclude President Trump or his family members from directly profiting off this fund. But it was only when Blanche left the Hill that this other extraordinary document hit the DOJ's website that was very quietly posted, not announced with any fanfare. And this document, Brad, includes a graph that says, as an addendum to that Monday settlement agreement, an addition to that is that the IRS is now precluded from forevermore and in the past tense looking at, examining, or reviewing President Trump's tax returns, the tax returns of his family, the tax returns of any businesses or companies or public trusts or private trusts that they may be associated with. It is really an extraordinary document. You're already seeing Democrats call this essentially a self-pardon.
1: Wait, I need you to explain this again. So you're saying that the addendum, the addition of this deal, is that Trump and his family members don't have to undergo government audits? Sounds like this only applies to ongoing audits, but I mean, if you had indeed cheated on your taxes, this would give you immunity.
7: Yeah, I mean, and go back to 2016. This has constantly been an issue for President Trump. We've covered it extensively. The idea that he was never releasing publicly his tax returns. He had always said that he couldn't release it because he was always under some kind of audit, which we could never really figure out where that audit went. And now, according to this document that was released, the IRS would be precluded from releasing any details about any of its audits into the president. The legal document that was released, the IRS would be precluded from releasing any details about any of its audits into the president. The legal

0: We've now learned more about the people killed in the
1: on a hunger strike protesting poor conditions. Though U.S. markets were closed for Memorial Day, Wall Street futures went up and oil prices went down on word from President Trump that talks with Iran are progressing. A major sticking point is the U.S. demand that Iran turn over all its enriched uranium. Some of the 50,000 people evacuated in Orange County, California might be allowed back home soon. Fire officials say a crew has cut the risk of a major explosion at a damaged toxic chemical tank at an aircraft plant, Garden Grove. This is ABC News.
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14: Well, as expected, we've seen a lot more congestion coming back home. A lot of people getting ready to go back to work tomorrow after the extended holiday weekend. So Highway 2, especially westbound, coming into Monroe from Gold Bar all the way through Monroe. We've got delays greater than 30, maybe even 40 minutes. No reports of any accidents, but it's going to be stop and go the entire way. Tukwila, one report of an accident coming out of the airport area as well. Eastbound on 518 at 51st Avenue. A left lane may still be closed in that area. Up at Marysville, an accident on southbound I-5 just after Quilcito Way and 88th Street. That's about a 10 to 12 minute delay with the left lane closed. We've also got delays with the ferries. If you are traveling between Clinton and Mukilteo docks, delays up to 2 hours. Same story with Edmonds and Kingston docks. I'm Jared Cirillo reporting.
15: A little rainy for Memorial Day, especially during the afternoon. Most of the day just in the 50s, and the southwest winds will be breezy at times. So not a great forecast for today. Overnight and tomorrow, some off and on showers as the sun fights through tomorrow, 62. Low to mid-70s Wednesday and Thursday. More sunshine looking good. But then Friday, it's rainy again, and only in the 50s in the Como Weather Center. I'm meteorologist George Waldenberger, Como 4 News.
16: Welcome back to Start Here Weekend from ABC News. I'm Brad Milkey. Before the break, we were talking with John Cohen, former counterterrorism official with the DHS, now an ABC News contributor. John, we were starting to talk about whether there's a difference between what we might have thought of as extremist terrorist just a few years ago and what police are now calling nihilistic terrorists, perhaps in the case of San Diego here. How do they compare?
17: So while on the one hand, we have at least one of these suspects that appears to have been driven by a white supremacist belief system, both these individuals also immerse themselves in the online subcultures associated with the true crime community or nihilistic terrorism, which basically is an online ecosystem that has made

0: videos out of past mass shooters that share and spread content on past mass shootings.
1: Almost like it doesn't matter why they did it. Just the fact that they committed a mass shooting, that's like a reason for that person to be a celebrity in their minds.
0: Well, that's the objective, the mass shooting, right? They hate humanity. Right. They feel their life has no value. They feel like there's no future for them. So their only way out is to commit suicide by mass murder by attacking people randomly.
1: Wait, I assume in your work, you've sort of uncovered like trends throughout the years that come to mass shootings and terror attacks. Is this the direction? Is this the trend of what we're going to see more often? Like everyone's live streaming themselves, but the ideology themselves is more muddled or non-existent?
0: You know, Brad, I got to tell you, and I know we've talked about this before, I'd love to be able to say that this is a new trend and we really don't understand it and that, you know, it's just going to take us time to adapt. We've understood that the terrorism threat environment has been evolving for over a decade.
1: Were the guy telling me, hey, these aren't just all ISIS militants. Like, it's the same thing that affects ISIS fighters that affects white power extremists. It's all the same kind of phenomenon.
0: It's all the same. The specific motive used by the individual or group of individuals to conduct the attack is less important than the behavioral characteristics of the individuals engaged in these violent activities.
1: Right.
0: These are all, as I mentioned earlier, young people. They feel disconnected. They are experiencing underlying behavioral health issues. You know, they're living in a society where they have had less opportunities to socialize. Mm. And Brad, you know, if the environment wasn't complicated enough, we are now seeing groups like Islamic State, Al-Qaeda, even the Iranians, not just use traditional terrorist recruitment techniques, but they're now just simply entering into financial transactions with street criminals, drug traffickers, and others, where they're paying these individuals to commit acts of violence on their behalf.
1: Oh, because you don't even need like a hardcore religious believer at this point. There are enough angry young men out there to take care of what you need.
0: There's enough angry young men and enough criminals out there that if you offer them money or you post content online that resonates with their underlying behavioral health issues, they'll go out and conduct the attack. So you don't have to communicate with them as a terrorist group. You don't have to communicate with them. You don't have to train them. You don't have to interact with them. You simply either have to pay them or inspire them, and they'll go out and conduct an attack on your behalf. Mm. And if you look at the attacks that are taking place in Europe right now, targeting Jewish synagogues and individuals, you know, the recent reporting and arrests that we've seen is that the people conducting these attacks are either being inspired online by content being placed there by the Iranians, or the Iranians are paying criminals to go out and conduct these attacks.
2: I want to be very clear that those two young men do not represent our city. These three Muslim men do.
0: We are in a whole new world when it comes to terrorism and mass casualty attacks. And this is what's frustrating to law enforcement officials across this country, is our federal government has not made it a priority to address these issues.
1: And of course, American Muslims saying they have been cast as villains so often over the years, now becoming targets all too often. John Cohen, really helpful analysis. Thank you.
0: Great to be with you as always, Brad.
1: Throughout the Israel-Hamas war, and now with the war in Iran, a lot of the alliances and divisions within the Middle East have really been laid bare. The proxy militia forces, the Sunni-Shia rivalries in the Gulf, and of course, the relationship between Israel and Palestinian territories. And as much of the world's attention has drifted away from places like the West Bank, we've actually seen increasingly bold actions. You might have heard kind of sanitized phrases like clashes and settler violence. But what does that look like up close? Well, late last week, Israel marked what is known as Jerusalem Day. And on Jerusalem Day, people from far outside Jerusalem come to celebrate, demonstrate, and in some cases, intimidate. That last group of people does not necessarily want cameras around, but ABC's chief international correspondent James Longman and his team showed up with cameras anyway, and what they witnessed really give you a new sense of how urgent the scenes are playing out in Jerusalem and elsewhere. Let's go to James now. He's in Tel Aviv. James, first off, can you just explain the significance of the Old City in Jerusalem and what Jerusalem Day is?
3: Yeah, so Jerusalem Day marks Israel's victory in the 1967 war, when they defeated Jordanian forces and took the other half of Jerusalem, the eastern half of the city, and the West Bank, which is why we now refer to East Jerusalem and the West Bank as occupied because these are envisioned as Palestinian territories. East Jerusalem is envisioned by the Palestinians and by international law as being a future capital of a Palestinian state. But in 1967, as Jews see it, the city was reunified.
4: This is the only remaining wall of the Temple of Solomon. For 19 years, it has been within the site, but out of the reach of Israeli Jews.
3: For many Jewish people and Israelis, the whole of Jerusalem is by rights Jewish. It takes in all of the holy sites that are important to Judaism, including the Western Wall, the Wailing Wall, and other important sites to Judaism.
1: And so then you got this year's Jerusalem Day. What did that look like?
3: Well, every year, Israelis mark the day with a march, a flag day, where they bring out the Israeli flag, and they march through Jerusalem. In many parts of Jerusalem, it is peaceful. This is a family day. It's a day of celebration. People bring out food. It's a national holiday. There are various different celebrations that are marked across the country. But every year, it has become a flashpoint for extremist ultra-nationalists, settlers, to come to Jerusalem to lay claim to particularly the Old City, the eastern half of Jerusalem. And what you see is a flashpoint of violence.
5: Where are you from? Where are you from? Hello, this is mine. Blah, blah, blah.
6: Let him speak. Let him speak.
3: We had young boys rushing up to us, swearing at us, putting their hands in front of the camera lens, pushing us, hitting the cameraman.
5: Hey, don't touch me! Don't touch me! I'm gonna your face, don't touch me!
7: Okay. I'm not touching anybody.
3: There were Israeli police and Israeli Defense Forces standing by, mostly just watching. It didn't meet the kind of threshold for them that they would interfere necessarily. Eventually, they would.
7: Oh, they're intervening now.
3: Now, I spoke to the police when we were there. They said, you know, we will be here intervening where possible.
8: We don't condone this behavior. We think it's disgusting, but it is also isolated.
3: The Israeli police told us they arrested a number of people on the day, but we did see a lot of this violence. I saw people being spat on. Now, I should say that a lot of the settlers don't speak English, because the idea of these settler communities, they don't want to engage with the Western world. We did, though, manage to speak to a couple of people. Majority of these people are Americans. Huge numbers of those who've moved to Israel.
9: The uptick in settler violence on the West Bank is out of control. You must agree with that.
8: First of all, I'm not too into that, but I kind of do disagree.
3: And one young man, Eli, decided to stop to speak to me, and we got a sort of sense from him of his perspective on what it means to him.
8: Every single time they have a chance, they take our blood. It's a fact. So there's nothing to do with settlers, nothing to do with nothing, and history proves it.
1: All right, we are up against our final break right now, but when we come back, we'll have more on the perspective on the ground there in Jerusalem. That's after the break.
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24: Well, as expected, we've seen a lot more congestion coming back home. A lot of people getting ready to go back to work tomorrow after the extended holiday weekend. So Highway 2, especially westbound, coming into Monroe from Gold Bar all the way through Monroe. We've got delays greater than 30, maybe even 40 minutes. No reports of any accidents, but it's going to be stop and go the entire way. Tukwila, one report of an accident coming out of the airport area as well. Eastbound on 518 at 51st Avenue. A left lane may still be closed in that area. Up at Marysville, an accident on southbound I-5 just after Quilcito Way and 88th Street. That's about a 10 to 12 minute delay with the left lane closed. We've also got delays with the ferries. If you are traveling between Clinton and Mukilteo docks, delays up to 2 hours. Same story with Edmonds and Kingston docks. I'm Jared Cirillo reporting.
25: Chilly showers for Memorial Day, especially afternoon. The southwest winds pick up. Most of the day in the 50s, we may hit 60. Now, tonight, tomorrow, a stray residual shower, but the sun fighting too, 62 tomorrow. Wednesday, Thursday, low to mid-70s, and the sun is back. Friday in the 50s and rainy again. Hopefully, the rains can break up this upcoming weekend, but only in the low 60s with a mix of clouds and sun. In the Como Weather Center, I'm meteorologist George Waldenberger, Como 4 News.
1: Welcome back to Start Here Weekend from ABC News. I'm Brad Milkey. We've been talking with ABC's James Longman about Jerusalem Day, the day where Israel marks its takeover of much of Jerusalem in the city center. James, you mentioned a man named Eli. We heard a little bit from him before the break. What is his perspective on all this, or what does he believe?
3: He feels very strongly that basically Jerusalem is for the Jews and Arabs and Muslims need to leave.
26: You're not from here. You came here from America trying to displace people who were from here.
27: First of all, I'm not trying to displace nobody. And second of all, this is my country. I'm a Jew. God gave it to me.
3: I think one of the most shocking moments for me came when I spoke to a young woman called Atara, who told me that she'd moved from Texas 5 years ago.
26: And tell me about your two flags.
28: So this is the flag of the Third Temple, which we want to build hopefully here on the Temple Mount.
3: And what she told me stopped me in my tracks.
26: So what would you do to the Palestinians living here?
28: Here, like in the old city? Leave or replace?
3: She said that Palestinians, Muslims, have a choice. They can either leave or be killed.
28: I think Islam is cancer, and you don't transfer cancer to another patient. That's not moral. You have to destroy cancer.
26: And what does destroy look like for you?
28: To either kill or re-educate all Muslims.
1: That is... for someone to say they should give up their faith or be killed, like she is casually talking about genocide. And James, I do think a lot of Americans often think of Jerusalem as something that is within Israel's borders. It's not, or at least it's a very thorny issue. Like, it's still contested to this day. I think a lot of Americans assume that only Jewish people live in Jerusalem, which is not true. Thousands of Palestinians live in this part of Jerusalem. Christians live there. Did you speak to any of these people? Like, what is Jerusalem Day like from their perspective?
3: It's terrifying, and it has become more and more terrifying over the years.
26: These roads should be packed with shoppers, with religious pilgrims, with shopkeepers, and yet they can't be open because it's not safe for them.
3: Many of the shops in the old city are run by Arab, Muslim, Palestinian shopkeepers. They have to close on this day because it's too dangerous for them.
26: Seven. There are seven people inside this house.
3: We saw one man with his head poking through the bars of his window, and we got talking to him, and he said he had been out in the street and that sadly he had been spat on by a group of these protesters.
26: So the army actually, the IDF are outside, and they actually reprimanded the settlers, the young kids.
3: We spoke to a man, Shaheen, who runs a kebab store.
26: Is it every year it happens?
0: But no, it's every year more and more and more.
26: Every year more and more.
3: And as we were speaking,
26: we're talking to you now. We've got a group walking down.
3: This group of boys comes past us. They see the camera and they immediately start to make noise. So they're chanting, they're singing. And, you know, on the face of it, you might think, well, young boys chanting and singing, what's wrong with that? It's an intimidation tactic.
26: What do you feel when you see them walking?
0: It's bad for me. Yeah. It's bad for me. I want to live. You want to live. He want to live. Everybody want to live.
3: We've seen a massive uptick in violence against Palestinian communities, both Muslim and Christian, on the West Bank. Farms being burned, cattle being stolen, individuals being targeted, lynched. More than 1,000 now killed since 2023, just on the West Bank. There have been more settlements greenlit in just the last year than were greenlit over the last 20 years. Palestinians see an expansion of the settlement movement, which is at the heart of the Israeli government. People like Ben-Gavir, the national security minister, people like Bezalel Smotrich. These are people who are on the fringes of Israeli public life and of politics, who are now at the very center of it. They're making decisions about their lives because Benjamin Netanyahu, because he didn't have the political allies that he needed to form a government. He needed to stay in power. He wanted to stay in power. And the only people who could keep him in power were some of the most extreme groups in the Israeli parliament. And these are the ultra-nationalists.
2: We will not let this violent day affect the population here.
3: I should make clear here, Brad, this is not a majority view in Israel. We did make a point of trying to find an extraordinary group called Standing Together, which is a group of activists, Jewish and Palestinian.
2: We don't want them to get hit. This is our responsibility as Jews.
26: But you're Jewish.
2: Yeah.
26: It's your day too.
2: Nope.
26: No, you don't feel that way.
2: It's a day of occupation.
3: And these young people, and I would say they were young, these guys are in their 20s, their early 30s, wearing purple vests, stand literally putting their bodies between Palestinians and Jewish settlers to escort Palestinians through the old city, to protect them.
26: I mean, what do you feel as an Israeli when you see this?
2: Palestinians here are my brothers and sisters, and I will stand with them.
3: The Standing Together people told me there were twice as many volunteers this year as there were last year. So often people look at this story, they hear about this story, they feel it's hopeless, but there are people here who are doing important work.
1: And I think it's also so easy for people to go like it is sort of one tribe against the other and there's no one in the middle. Your reporting here is so helpful to understand that there are factions, often extremist factions among each of these groups, but there are also these sort of centrists who are trying to sort of be the glue to bring people together. James Longman, they're in Tel Aviv right now. Thank you so much.
3: Thanks, Brad.
1: And one last thing. Las Vegas, Sin City. Those sins can take many forms, including gluttony. Well, this week, one of the most notorious restaurants on Las Vegas Boulevard has announced it's shutting its doors. The Heart Attack Grill on Fremont Street goes way beyond your traditional greasy spoon diner. Forget about the all-you-can-eat contests. No, this restaurant actively celebrates obesity.
4: If you successfully complete the quadruple bypass burger, the quad, then you get a wheelchair right outside, okay?
1: Customers over 350 pounds eat free. An eight-patty sandwich is called the octuple bypass. You can order sides like 40 strips of bacon at once.
4: And to keep you hydrated, we have bottled water, cold Corona, packed blue ribbon. We have nothing diet and nothing light.
1: Well, now the doors are closed. The website has just put out a statement from the owner saying he won't be renewing the lease, arguing that Las Vegas is no longer a fit for his restaurant. Quote, our core value, eat big and laugh loud, no longer fits a city peddling $40 avocado toast, end quote. That statement includes some of the Heart Attack Grill's over-the-top rhetoric, saying it's proudly watched American obesity rates rise during its tenure.
25: Aren't you glorifying obesity, which obviously kills?
5: Absolutely. I think it would be immoral to stop at this point.
1: But the tongue-in-cheek tone has also been undermined by real-world problems. A study a few years ago from Colorado University at Boulder showed that one out of six Americans now die from obesity-related complications. In 2013, the restaurant's unofficial spokesperson and frequent customer died in front of the Heart Attack Grill from a heart attack. The owner, though, John Basso, insists this closure is not because Americans are demanding healthier food options. It's not an Ozempic development or anything. Instead, he says, this is specifically about a tourism industry that is less and less interested in average Americans. Casinos, critics say, would now rather welcome hundreds of high-end customers attending the Sphere and F1 races than thousands of regular folks who just want to play the slots and eat the buffet. Fremont Street itself, once the center of Vegas nightlife, is now regarded by some as the ugly stepchild to the Bellagios and resort worlds on the Strip. This is not specific to Las Vegas, though. Lots of cities are shifting what indulgence looks like. But the Heart Attack Grill says it is actively seeking new locations. Gluttony, they say, is never gone for good. All right, that'll do it for us. Thank you so much for listening to Start Here Weekend from ABC News. Start Here Weekend is produced by Aaron Ferrer, Emily Schutz, Kelly Therese, Jen Newman, Anthony Ali, and Audrey Mostek. Ariel Chester is our social media producer. Josh Cohen is director of podcast programming. I'm our managing editor. Thanks to John Newman, Tara Gimbel, Eamon McNiff, and Katie Dendoss. If you want to hear the daily edition of Start Here, check out our podcast. 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

0: Mackenzie Davis, anchor Prime, streaming weeknights on ABC News Live. After the big getaway, it's the big get back. A record number of people are traveling back from Memorial Day destinations on the roads. 39 million, AAA estimates. ABC's Elizabeth Schulze says gasoline prices are at record highs in more than a dozen states, according to Gas Buddy.
1: Right now, that national average still about 50 cents away from its all-time high of $5 a gallon.
0: The Wall Street markets were closed for Memorial Day. Stock futures went up and oil prices went down after President Trump mentioned progress in talks with Iran. ABC's Ian Pannell is in Tel Aviv.
2: Iran still has that material despite all the bombing. It still retains the ability to make more uranium, and that is a sticking point.
0: Good news for the 50,000 people evacuated in Orange County, California. Fire officials say a crew has cut the risk of a major explosion at a damaged toxic chemical camp and an aircraft plant in Garden Grove. ABC's Alex Stone in Cyprus.
3: Doesn't mean that there are no threats around any longer of vapor or of leak or a much smaller explosion, but things are looking a whole lot better here right now. They hope to get the evacuation perimeter down a bit in the next couple of hours. It remains in place right now.
0: Protesters today near a migrant detention center in New Jersey claim ICE is preventing them from seeing their loved ones.
4: While attempting to tour the Delaney Hall Migrant Detention Facility in Newark, New Jersey Governor Mikey Sherrill says,
5: "We've been working with ICE to get into the facility. I was just denied that."
4: Senator Andy Kim visited Delaney Hall over the weekend, speaking with those inside.
6: You know, there is a woman that was pregnant that says she's not getting full OBGYN care. There's a woman that had a miscarriage that said that she did not get the care that she needed.
4: Delaney Hall is privately run with about 300 detainees. Mike Dubosky, ABC News.
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9: A small plane collided with a paraglider over Austria, shredding the pilot's parachute and forcing her to deploy her reserve chute. She's okay. Uber and Lyft drivers in Massachusetts have officially unionized, a first-in-the-nation move that now sets up what could be the final stage in a years-long organizing effort. The App Drivers Union says it's received state certification to represent 70,000 rideshare drivers. 27 people developed sore throats near a luxury department store in Tokyo's posh Ginza shopping area today after a person allegedly sprayed something into the air, according to Tokyo Fire Department officials. Nobody seriously hurt and no arrest reported. Elected officials in Ponca City, Oklahoma, vow to get to the bottom of a mystery that has people checking the bottom of their feet. ABC's Jim Ryan.
10: On nearly every outdoor surface in the town north of Oklahoma City, the black powder is unavoidable.
11: We've gone to pick up our granddaughter from school, and she looks like she's come out of a coal mine playing on the playground.
10: Travis Kirby used to work at the Continental Carbon Company just south of town and says the soot is coming from there. The company paid $10.5 million in 2009 to settle a lawsuit related to the problem. This time, city officials and state regulators say they found no evidence of a link between Continental Carbon and the black dust in Ponca City.
9: Our Jim Ryan, Chuck Sievertson, ABC News.
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0: Memorial Day traffic has you stopping and going westbound I-90 from 970 to 906 exit 2. This stretch will take you about an hour. It's between milepost 90 to just about 70. Then you're up to speed and your drive time 90 west and north on 405 Snoqualmie to Bellevue. You're looking at just under an hour, just under 25 minutes. A southbound 405 Bellevue to Renton. Valley Freeway, no issues. You're moving with no delays. Renton, south through Auburn into Puyallup, less than 30. Slight delay I-5 northbound Olympia to just about DuPont, and then you pick up speed as you move northbound into Tacoma. You're looking at just under 50 minutes. Moving northbound Olympia to Tacoma. Tukwila into Seattle on I-5 northbound, just about a 22-minute ride. You're slightly delayed just north of I-90, and then before and through the work zone over the Ship Canal Bridge with only your two right lanes open. In the Northwest News Radio Traffic Center, I'm Karen Trombley.
12: Wet forecast for Memorial Day. The rains build through the day. Temperatures in the 50s most of the day, and the breezy southwest winds will kick up as well, so be ready for rain. Even some thunder can't be ruled out. Tonight and tomorrow, a few off and on showers. Tomorrow, sun breaks also in 62. We're back to the low 70s and nice on Wednesday and Thursday. In the Como Weather Center, I'm meteorologist George Waldenberger, Como 4 News.
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15: A special Memorial Day edition as we look back on some of our more interesting stories and interviews of the last several months, including a fight over flying the colors in Boise. But which colors are acceptable?
16: Why am I doing it? To bring the American flag back to preeminence.
15: An unintended effect of overturning Roe v. Wade could be brain drain from red states.
17: There may be unfilled residency program slots in the future, which may lead to healthcare workforce shortages in these states.
15: Also, a longer conversation about the us versus them mentality of the evangelical movement.
18: There's a strong delineation between what churchgoers would consider Christian friends and non-Christian friends, and the kind of only trust your Christian friends. And really, that's who you spend your time with.
15: And looking ahead to summer, we could get a Supreme Court ruling on birthright citizenship in a matter of days. We'll revisit the arguments and how even conservative justices appear skeptical of the president's claims.
19: You obviously put a lot of weight on subject to the jurisdiction thereof. But the examples you give to support that strike me as very quirky.
15: Plus, another retirement from Olympia.
20: There's never the perfect time to step away, but there are a few factors that sort of guide that kind of decision.
15: What those factors are and the lawmaker's criticisms of his own party, and a chat with our own Denise Whittaker about the Memorial Day special she's been working on that will air later today.
21: He even said, I don't want you to not have the barbecue. I don't want you to not celebrate the day off with friends and family. But while you're doing it, think about the service. Think about those who have been lost.
14: Now, here's Northwest News Radio's Jeff Pulitzer.
15: Welcome to a special edition of the Northwest Politicast. On this holiday weekend, we're going to revisit some of our more interesting and timeless interviews over the last few months. We'll talk with experts, political analysts, and social scientists in an attempt to understand what is changing with American politics. And to that end, let's begin with the separation of church and state. White evangelicals have been one of the most influential forces in modern conservative politics, and they've been a key part of President Trump's political coalition. But how does that influence actually get built and maintained? Dr. Amy McDowell, associate sociology professor at the University of Mississippi, takes on that question in her new book, Whispers in the Pews, Evangelical Uniformity in a Divided America. Drawing on years of fieldwork inside one Mississippi church, she argues that political power is shaped not just by sermons and activist campaigns, but by everyday church culture, especially the quiet pressure to avoid disagreement. In the book, she describes a congregation that presents itself as opening and welcoming while steering members away from difficult conversations about race, gender, sexuality, and politics. So what does that reveal about the way power works inside white evangelicalism and beyond it? Dr. McDowell joins us now. Professor, thank you so much for being here.
18: Yes, thanks for having me on your show.
15: All right, the first question I would ask is, at the highest level, what is the core argument of your book?
18: Core argument is that seemingly trivial conversations and church settings play just as powerful a role as the loudest voices of the religious and political right. which I think is something that you've captured in that introduction. When I went into this study, I didn't consider that small talk, what I define as small talk, would be so present in the church setting. I thought there would be a lot more talk about Trump and his campaign at the time, especially given that I started the study in 2016, but I found the contrary.
15: You mentioned small talk. That's one of the more interesting ideas in your book, but and you say that small talk is really not small at all. What do you mean by that?
18: Yeah, so small talk I'm defining in the book as really a process of omission, kind of prescribing what cannot be said and what cannot be asked in church settings. That in some ways can be things like people filling up space by talking about electric bills or talking about the weather or talking about their plans for football games. I'm using that concept to talk about the ways in which avoidance is really proactive, activated in church settings, as well as ignoring elephants in the room. For instance, I studied a racial reconciliation group that was started by a church member in the aftermath of Trump's 2016 presidential election. From her account, she did start the group to kind of repair relationships. A lot of people were dismayed in the church that so many had supported Trump. Even though that had not been said explicitly, it was something that people sensed. Even in that space, I spent almost three semesters with that group, and somehow that president's name never came up. So there was a lot of work being done in kind of everyday interactions in the church to avoid anything that would be considered political. And oftentimes that meant something that would rouse disagreement, that might provoke reflective dialogue or conversation about what the church, where the church stands and why. It might be a way of avoiding deep discussions about one's faith or their relationship with the church. In some ways, small talk doesn't allow for there to be an opportunity for progressive points of view to emerge. And I actually found in private one-on-one interviews that while churchgoers aren't widely different in their political views, there are some differences. There is a lot of gray room. And that wasn't really clear to me until I sat down with someone in private settings.
15: What you describe sounds very familiar with the history of religion and humanity, that dissent is essentially not tolerated. That might be a little strong in this particular context, but how dare you question the church or question doctrine? Is that fair?
18: Yeah, I think that's fair. And I think that's what one thing I'm showing. Like, there's been many sociology studies to talk about evangelicalism as having what's called an embattled identity, right? To see themselves as like, there's us and there's them. And kind of like, we have to hold on to our beliefs and our values by defining ourselves against Christians who don't think like us, against progressive mainline Protestants, are against, you know, secular atheist agnostics. That has been shown, and my research shows this as well. In the book, I talk about the ways in which there's a strong delineation between what churchgoers would consider Christian friends and non-Christian friends, and the kind of only trust your Christian friends. And really, that's who you spend your time with. But what I'm showing different is that while there's been so much attention to that kind of embattlement, at the same time, there is a sense that someone, as you just spoke to, that if there's someone even expresses dissent, then maybe they're suspect to being one of them. And there's a lot of work being done for people to not be put in that position or be seen as someone who's kind of outside the church. And in doing so, they're performing what I'm calling biblical sameness. So this act that people put on to emphasize the idea that they're all on the same page about a variety of things, whether that be about LGBT church membership, their stances on same-sex marriage, or something like the message that they would hear a lot at church, that men really should be in charge of women. And there were women in the church that were very active in the church that were very uncomfortable with that idea. And they didn't really know where to express their discomfort with that. And they felt like that they were alone in that discomfort. And in fact, I found out that they're not, but I don't know that they could find that out with each other.
15: We're talking with Dr. Amy McDowell, Associate Professor of Sociology at the University of Mississippi. And what you describe here sounds something that seems to be very familiar in sociology, not just with religion. And we don't want to put down religion in general, but this us versus them mentality, the othering of someone who is viewed as different, that makes it very easy for someone to dehumanize another human being and paint them as an outsider. Is that what's going on here?
18: That is what's going on here. And I do show that. But at the same time, what I'm showing is that there are differences within the church. So the us isn't so all in agreement and quite the same as we might think. And I think a lot of times the kind of outsider perspective is that, oh, everyone on the right are evangelical Christians. They're kind of in lockdown unification. And really what I'm showing is that a lot of that is being maybe reproduced and reaffirmed by the sense that people feel that they can't express concern or questions or doubts that could be considered suspect to that idea. Right. Like the very idea of unity is really being built on an act or a facade of being on the same page. Whereas you can see that there's been many people leave the church. There's an ex-evangelicals movement. So far, my conversations with people at book talks and people who have read this book have really identified with it in some ways and say, like, I kind of intuitively gathered this when I was in church settings, but I hadn't really seen it put in front of me in this way. And in some ways expressed, like, the books kind of can be kind of uncomfortable to read because it brought me back to those kind of spaces that I decided to leave.
15: What you describe is not so much church leaders preaching fire and brimstone against issues that they may disagree with or positions they may disagree with. It's not so much that as it is these issues or these positions aren't even discussed. They're taboo. You don't even talk about them.
18: That's absolutely right. At the same time, I do want to clarify that there are some things that social scientists consider very political that are said from the church stage that I do also draw out, such as the idea that men should be in charge of women. And there was some discomfort, you can tell, by church leadership as they would be espousing that message, kind of like, I know that there's some ladies in the house that might be uncomfortable with this. So they're already being attuned to that because they really promoted themselves as being this welcoming and inclusive multiracial church community. So they're kind of at this very interesting place where that they are affiliated with the Southern Baptist Convention. They were planted by a Southern Baptist church. And yet at the same time, they were preaching this idea that they were different than all the other Southern Baptist churches in town, that they were doing something more inclusive and caring and building what they called a church of all nations. There was not the hellfire and brimstone in some ways. At the same time, the church would say, you know, there's believers and there's non-believers. And so there are hard lines being drawn. But when it got to how their political support might conflict with their welcoming mission, that was completely avoided.
15: So how does this translate to evangelical power in American politics? I mean, as we said at the outset, it is one of the most powerful voting blocs in America.
18: Yeah. So one of the conclusions I draw in the book is that white Christian nationalism really grows from silence. The more that there is this larger scale rhetoric that's pushed out that to be a Christian means support for anti-LGBTQ plus religious liberty bills, or it means that one is supposed to support the idea that Christian prayer should be reintroduced in schools. The more that that is part of the narrative of what it means to be Christian and what it means to be part of the evangelical subculture, silence and small talk is really complementary to that because it doesn't allow for a more reflective discussion within the church about what are the implications of that and how are we straddling this line between being inclusive and a welcoming space that so many church plants say they want to do, and yet at the same time can't really raise any critique or deep, meaningful relational connections that allow for people to open up about what's actually really going on in their lives. And I think that kind of silence is what helps promote or spread or accommodate white Christian nationalism.
15: We here at the Northwest Politicast love a good debate and like to listen to the argument on all sides, but it sounds like that if we're to wrap up here, that's not what you've been experiencing or observing in your studies here.
18: No, it's not. And I think at the same time, what's fascinating about that is while there is no debate, there's kind of this default position that's assumed. And for many churchgoers who might not hold that default position for themselves, I found that in interviews, they had a hard time articulating their point of view because they didn't have the practice for it. They didn't have space for it. They didn't have space to really kind of wrestle with the idea. Well, what does it mean? Am I supposed to love this sinner when I asked them about LGBTQ plus membership in church or about, let's say, a gay couple coming to church? I found that a lot of times those that were uncomfortable with the idea of a church taking a homophobic stance, even the one that they're a part of, at the same time, they didn't even know where the church stood on these very issues. They said that they had never even asked. And so that to me just exposed the level at which people were really fearful about raising issues that they knew that there would be conflict in the church, and they didn't want to be seen as a troublemaker. And because of that, a lot of times really didn't have space to articulate and think through their positions on their own faith, and because they couldn't draw on the kind of rhetorical toolkit of the religious right. And those who could do that, they had a much easier time in interviews with me.
15: All right, Dr. Amy McDowell, Associate Professor of Sociology at the University of Mississippi. The book is entitled Whispers in the Pews, Evangelical Uniformity in a Divided America. Thank you so much for your time.
18: Thank you.
14: Still to come.
15: As we head into summer, we're expecting some blockbuster rulings from the U.S. Supreme Court. We'll take a look at one that's expected to come down in the next few weeks, if not days.
14: When the Northwest Politicast returns after this.
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26: From Everett in the North Sound to Seattle southbound on I-5, you're looking at a 36-minute ride. Memorial Day traffic does have you slow and go. U.S. Highway 2 westbound in between milepost 37 to just about 28, index to Gold Bar. And then as you move through Monroe, traffic is moving freely on Highway 2. Southbound drivers, you have it good, less than 35 minutes, 405 Linwood to Bellevue. Memorial Day traffic has you stopping and going westbound I-90 in between 970 and 906. Your ride 90 west from Snoqualmie to Bellevue. You're looking at just under an hour as you make your way southbound on the Valley Freeway. No issues from Renton through Auburn into Puyallup. You're looking at just under 35 minutes. In the south sound, you do have a slower go. I-5 northbound from Olympia to just about DuPont. That stretch will take you just about 25 minutes. In the Northwest News Radio Traffic Center, in for Andy Bass, I'm Karen Trombley.
12: A little rainy for Memorial Day, especially during the afternoon. Most of the day just in the 50s, and the southwest winds will be breezy at times. So not a great forecast for today. Overnight and tomorrow, some off and on showers as the sun fights through tomorrow, 62. Low to mid 70s Wednesday and Thursday. More sunshine, looking good. But then Friday, it's rainy again, and only in the 50s in the Como Weather Center. I'm meteorologist George Waldenberger, Como 4 News.

0: Welcome back to this special edition of the Northwest Politicast. I'm Jeff Pogula. The Memorial Day weekend often serves as the unofficial, or sometimes official, start to summer. But it also serves as the start of Supreme Court opinion season. Some of the High Court's most consequential decisions have been handed down in the final days of May or early June as the court's term comes to an end. Those that have been handed down at this time of year include Obergefell v. Hodges, which legalized gay marriage, and Dobbs v. Jackson, which overturned Roe v. Wade. But this year, a ruling from the court could change how you define an American. Last month, the justices heard arguments over whether or not children born on American soil to undocumented immigrants are, in fact, U.S. citizens. President Trump says they're not and is asking the court to overturn more than 100 years of legal precedent. So let's bring in ABC News legal analyst Royal Oakes. And Royal, can we glean anything from questions the justices were asking back during oral arguments?
1: Yeah, reading the tea leaves, it's not good news for Donald Trump. You know, you do the math, you need five justices to win. Three of the justices are liberal, and it is expected they will definitely vote against Trump. So that means they only need two more votes. And so far, the questioning has indicated that Chief Justice Roberts, who has called Trump's theory rather quirky, and also Justice Amy Coney Barrett, who seems to have problems with the Trump executive order. That's five votes right there. You can't be sure because sometimes the justices throw you a curve, but based on the reaction initially, it looks like Trump is going to lose.
0: Now, it seems that there are two questions here. One, how do you define an American citizen? And two, does the president have the authority to deny citizenship to someone who is born here? Is that a fair assessment?
1: Well, yeah, and the second one's pretty easy. I mean, a president doesn't have a right to change the interpretation of the Constitution. The president has the right to say, hey, my take on it is accurate. And the problem gets to your first question. The 14th Amendment says that if you are born or naturalized in the U.S. and subject to the jurisdiction of the United States, you're a citizen. So all you have to do is show I was born here and I'm subject to the jurisdiction. Now, if you're the child of the Russian ambassador who happens to be born in Washington, D.C., you're not a citizen. If you're a child of a soldier invading the U.S., you're not a citizen. But for many years, the Supreme Court has interpreted that language to mean that if you are here, even if your parents are not here legally, you are a citizen.
0: But this court, with Trump's three appointees, has seemed pretty eager to overturn decades of precedent. Roe v. Wade certainly comes to mind. So why wouldn't they be inclined to do the same here?
1: Because they are reluctant to do it. They do it when they feel like it, but they know they can't feel like it very often. I mean, of course, Brown versus Board of Education, maybe the most famous U.S. Supreme Court decision in history. It came 58 years after a decision, Plessy versus Ferguson, that said, oh, yeah, segregation's okay as long as everybody, you know, has equal facilities. So they will change the law if they are in the mood to do it, but it doesn't appear as if this particular panel of nine is prepared to go that route.
0: Now, so we said at the outset, the end of May and through June is sort of Supreme Court opinion season. So when can we expect a ruling?
1: Well, they go on vacation July 1, and of course, traditionally, they load up the big cases, they put them off because they want to pay extra special attention to them. So I wouldn't be surprised if we get this decision the last week in June.
0: All right, that's ABC News legal analyst Royal Oakes. Thank you so much for your time and insight.
2: Coming up next,
0: another state lawmaker hangs it up, a flag fight in Boise, and how the fall of Roe v. Wade is changing medicine as we know it.
2: For the Northwest Politicast continues after this.

0: 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Got your phone with you? We're with you as well. 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

0: ABC News, I'm Chuck Sievertson. A record number of people are traveling back from Memorial Day destinations, an especially congested time right now on the roads, the experts say, and so does ABC's Melissa Don in Los Angeles.
1: Traffic is picking up, and especially across Southern California, there's no surprise that the roadways along the beaches and the coast, that's where we are seeing the most slowdowns as traffic starts to pick up with the millions of people who chose to drive for this long weekend. And of course, many are beginning their commutes back home.
0: Gasoline prices are at record highs in more than a dozen states, says Gas Buddy. Wall Street markets were closed for Memorial Day, but stock futures went higher and oil prices dipped after President Trump mentioned progress in talks with Iran to reopen the Strait of Hormuz. Where 50,000 people are evacuated in Orange County, California, fire officials say a crew has cut the risk of a major explosion at a damaged toxic chemical tank at an aircraft plant in Garden Grove. This is ABC News.
2: Wednesday at 7, two teams, one mission. The Seattle Storm go head-to-head with the Washington Mystics for round two. And rookies Awa Pham and Flage Johnson are ready to lead Seattle Showdown on the hardwood. Don't miss the action, where every play changes who's queen of the court. The fans are ready to rock, and the Storm is ready to roll over the Mystics. 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
15: Memorial Day traffic slowing you down. I-5 northbound Olympia to DuPont. So your trip Olympia to Tacoma, you're looking at just about 52 minutes. The southbound trip, you're looking at 33. Tacoma Narrows Bridge, you're clear. No problems to report on the Valley Freeway. And northbound Auburn to Renton, less than a 20-minute ride. No issues. Northbound 405 Renton to Bellevue, that's less than 25. You are slower as you make your way into Seattle on I-5 northbound before I-90 and then before and through the work zone over the Ship Canal Bridge. And 2 weeks from today, only your two right lanes, I-5 northbound over the Ship Canal Bridge, will be out of the way. And if you're taking a ferry, seeing up to 3 hours of a delay at the Mukilteo Clinton Ferry at the Clinton Dock and at the Kingston Dock, delays up to an hour for Edmonton.

0: Kingston Ferry. As you make your way from the north sound, I-5 southbound Everett to Seattle, you're looking at just about 35 minutes in the Northwest News Radio Traffic Center. I'm Karen Trombley.
1: Chilly showers for Memorial Day, especially afternoon. The southwest winds pick up most of the day in the 50s. We may hit 60. Now, tonight, tomorrow, a stray residual shower, but the sun fighting too. 62 tomorrow. Wednesday, Thursday, low to mid-70s, and the sun is back. Friday in the 50s and rainy again. Hopefully, the rains can break up this upcoming weekend, but only in the low 60s with a mix of clouds and sun in the Como Weather Center. I'm meteorologist George Waldenberger, Como 4 News.
2: Back to this special edition of the Northwest Politicast on Memorial Day 2026. I'm Jeff Pogula. For two decades, Democratic State Representative Larry Springer of Kirkland has been one of the more moderate voices in Olympia. First elected in 2004, Springer has served in House leadership, worked across the aisle on some major policy fights, and often pushed for what he calls cooperation and common sense over political theater. Now, after 11 terms in the legislature, and with more than a dozen other House members either retiring or seeking another office, Springer says he will not run for re-election. He joins us now on the Northwest Politicast. Representative Springer, thank you so much for being here.
3: Thank you. Good to see you.
2: I guess the first question, after more than 20 years in Olympia, why is now the right time to step away?
3: There's never the perfect time to step away, but there are a few factors that sort of guide that kind of decision. One, I looked up the other day and said, holy cow, I have been in elected office for the last 33 years. That's a long time.
2: Kirkland City Council, too.
3: Exactly. 11 years on the council, 4 as mayor, and then now 22 in Olympia. You know, we've had a lot of turnover, and it occurred to me that I didn't want to be one of those guys that didn't know when to leave. You know, I convinced myself probably better to leave when you don't have to than to not leave when you do have to.
2: You've been described as a moderating voice in the House Democratic Caucus. Do you think there's still room in Olympia and your party, for that matter, for that kind of politics?
3: There is room for that kind of politic. It's just the room is smaller now than it used to be. Moderate voices are fewer and further between, I think, on both parties, quite frankly, maybe more so on the Democratic side, but that might just simply because I'm closer to that. We have 59 members in my caucus. I was here in, I think it was 2006, maybe 8, when we had 62 members. That's a supermajority. And at that time, I could easily count 15 to 18 business-friendly, fiscally moderate Democrats. We have 59 now, and I have a hard time getting past 4 or 5. So times have changed. A lot of reasons for that. Some good, some not so good, but it's the reality we're in.
2: What do you think changed, and why is it that moderates in both parties are being pushed down?
3: There's two things that come to mind. One, the caucuses are growing younger because of the turnover, and you learn moderation and willingness to work across the aisle. That comes with time. It's not innate. So there's less of that inclination now, simply because our caucuses are quite young, experience-wise. But I think an undergirding issue here is the Trump factor, at least in my caucus. What our constituents want, what the Democratic base wants now, are people who are willing to always fight at every opportunity to fight against the Trump and the MAGA movement. And looking for an opportunity to always fight with somebody is not my style. I'm not interested in doing that. I'm no Trump fan, don't get me wrong, but I'm not looking for a fight. I'm looking for those issues where we can agree. But the dislike and the willingness to want to fight Trump at every corner has had a lot to do with it.
2: You've taken criticism from some progressives who saw your approach as too conservative, but we're really talking about outside labels here, whether it's liberal, conservative, moderate, which I think a lot of people apply to you. I'm interested in what label would you apply to yourself?
3: Practical, pragmatic.
2: You think there's fewer of those in Congress and in the legislature now?
3: I think so. It certainly seems that way. You know, that comes from, in my case, the euphemism I've often used is that I am passionately moderate. My wife and I have owned our own retail store. We've owned a business for 42 years. And in that time, I signed the front side of thousands of paychecks. That gives you a perspective that only comes in that scenario. And there are precious few of us with that experience in the legislature.
2: Is the legislature not friendly to business as it is right now?
3: I don't think it's very friendly, no. I don't think it is trying to be antagonistic. I just think the legislature, and again, speaking on behalf of my party and my caucus, I don't think it understands or appreciates what the business community deals with and what it has to go through. And it's always been kind of my role as deputy majority leader for business outreach to try and help my caucus understand the realities that businesses face. So often, if you say business community in my caucus, what immediately comes to mind, Boeing, Microsoft, Amazon, Google. What does not automatically come to mind is the salon on the corner or the retail wine store in downtown Kirkland or Joe's Plumbing. Yet that's the business community too. And there's a dearth of appreciation for what it takes to be successful. And that's what has been frustrating. It was better 10, 15, 20 years ago than it is today.
2: You really don't fit the mold of a typical Democrat these days. So half jokingly, what makes you a Democrat?
3: Social issues. When I first decided to run, my wife and I said, so do I run as a Democrat or a Republican? So I made a list. One side were issues that I could compromise on. That would be things like tax policy, land use, to some degree, environmental issues where you kind of give and take. And then on the other side were issues for which there is no negotiation. It's the value. It's a yes or no question. The classic case in that regard is abortion, gay rights, gay marriage. I support those. I'm not willing to compromise. A lot of gun safety issues are like that. And I said, where do I belong? I can compromise over here on some of these other issues, but on these value ones, I can't. And those are the value ones that the Democratic Party believes in.
2: You're leaving the gridlock of Olympia, but what's next for Larry Springer?
3: Well, right now, I'm sitting at my cabin over by Lake Wenatchee, and I'm going to go out and plant my potatoes.
2: That's an Idaho thing. Why not the apples?
3: I have an apple tree, too. Idaho can have their potatoes. We in Washington, thanks to a junior high class in Kirkland, by the way, we have now pronounced the Walla Walla sweet onion as the state vegetable. So take that, Idaho.
2: Hey, coming from the Columbia Basin, growing up in the Tri-Cities, not too far from Walla Walla, I will support the Walla Walla sweet onion anytime I can. All right, Representative Larry Springer, thank you so much for your time.
3: It's a pleasure. Thanks, Jim.
4: Still to come.
2: How overturning Roe v. Wade could be causing doctor shortages in red states.
4: When the Northwest Politicast returns after this.
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0: Starting in the south sound with the crash in Lakewood I-5 southbound just south of 512, taking away your two left lanes. You're slowing down after 512. I-5 northbound slower Olympia to Tacoma. That'll take you 25 minutes. I-5 northbound Olympia to Tacoma. You're looking at just under an hour. No issues on the Valley Freeway. Slight delay I-5 northbound as you make your way in between the West Seattle Bridge and I-90. And then before and through the work zone, I-5 northbound over the Ship Canal Bridge. This work out of the way in 2 weeks. No issues to report. I-5 northbound Everett to Seattle. South on I-5, you're looking at just under 25 minutes. You do have Memorial Day traffic that's slow and go. Westbound I-90 in between 970 and 906. Just about milepost 90 to 70. It'll take you just under an hour. See a problem on the road? You can text us 206-421-1000. In the Northwest News Radio Traffic Center, I'm Karen Trombley.
1: Wet forecast for Memorial Day. The rains build through the day. Temperatures in the 50s most of the day, and the breezy southwest winds will kick up as well, so be ready for rain. Even some thunder can't be ruled out. Tonight and tomorrow, a few off and on showers. Tomorrow, sun breaks also in 62. We're back to the low 70s and nice on Wednesday and Thursday. In the Como Weather Center, I'm meteorologist George Waldenberger, Como 4 News.
2: Welcome back to the Northwest Politicast. I'm Jeff Pogela. Well, it's been over 3 years since the U.S. Supreme Court overturned the constitutional right to abortion in Dobbs v. Jackson. Now, there are different laws depending on which state you are in, and that is having the unintended effect of changing where doctors or student doctors go to learn, where they sign up for their residencies. And that could have a lasting effect on medical staffing in those states for decades. Conducting a study on this was the University of Washington and a number of other organizations. So let's bring in Dr. Anisha Gangley, who worked on this study. First off, tell me about your basic findings here. What were the results of this?
12: So the major results of this study showed in the year immediately following the Dobbs decision, there was a significant decrease in residency applications to programs in states that instituted new abortion restrictions following the Supreme Court ruling.
2: So we're talking Texas, Idaho, typically deep red states, correct?
12: Correct. There are some swing states as well, in that there are about 20 states that introduced new abortion restrictions or intensified existing laws in that period following the Dobbs ruling.
2: What kind of a drop were we talking about? Can you put a percentage on it? How many fewer people are signing up for residencies in these states?
12: Our study was able to calculate an absolute shift in the number of applications to the states as a whole. And so what we ended up seeing was a decrease in applications from women by about 8,000 applications to abortion-restricted states, and actually a drop of 12,000 applications among men applying to residency in abortion-restricted states.
2: And is that per year? Or
12: that's in a single year.
2: And so you're talking about 20,000 fewer people looking to learn and hone their craft in medicine in states that are restricting abortion. Am I summarizing that correctly?
12: So I should clarify, these are application numbers, not unique applicants. So an applicant can apply to several programs. So it's a lower number than 20,000. But what we're seeing is an early signal of decreased interest in residency applications in these states. And that's just in the first year alone.
2: So what does that mean for those residency programs in states like Texas or Idaho, where you have strict abortion bans and you have fewer student doctors coming in to learn?
12: I should caveat, these programs are still filling their residency slots. But what we're seeing is an upstream effect where there's a decreased level of interest. So what that may suggest is these residency programs may become less competitive when we think about the best and brightest applicants that are applying in the future. As time goes on, there may be unfilled residency program slots in the future, which may lead to healthcare workforce shortages in these states. And I should also share, like, one of the major findings of our study showed that this was particularly relevant for medical specialties that deliver abortion-related care, like OBGYN. I think a lot of us understand that. But it's also true for primary care and emergency medicine specialties. Those are specialties where we diagnose women with pregnancy, we deliver a lot of reproductive health care, and it's important to note a lot of primary care physicians also deliver abortion-related care. So these specialties are probably the type of specialties where we're going to see the biggest healthcare workforce impacts. And we already are struggling with primary care workforce shortages in these states, and we expect those disparities to intensify.
2: So the extrapolation is that years down the road, these states that have enacted near total abortion bans may not have the medical workforce they need. Is that fair?
12: These findings provide an early signal that there is a threat to the medical workforce, particularly for OBGYN, primary care, and emergency medicine further down the line.
2: What about states like Washington, where we're not deep red, but deep blue, and have in fact codified abortion rights into law here? Is the reverse effect? Are doctors now coming to these states instead of those other states?
12: We need future research to validate that, but given that residency applications occur in a closed loop system, a decrease in one half of our states does yield an increase in the other half. And I think it's a reasonable hypothesis that these states that have enshrined abortion protections and reproductive health care access are going to be viewed as more appealing to residency applicants.
2: From your medical perspective, working in the industry, whether it's in practice or in research, are we experiencing a bifurcation of the industry where, like we see in politics, people are becoming more polarized, doctors are becoming more polarized? They're either going to go to a state where that agrees with their philosophy or not. Are we seeing the same thing in the medical profession?
12: That's a great question. We don't have good research to support that. What we do know is that doctors, much like other highly educated individuals, do value reproductive health care and autonomy in their personal and professional decision making. There's a lot of qualitative research to support this. One of the findings from our study showed that it's not just women who are changing their application behavior with where they want to go for their residency training. It's also men. So that was one of the surprising findings from our analysis. But I think it makes sense because men also value reproductive health care for their loved ones. They're also family planning during their medical training. They're thinking about their children, sometimes who are moving with them. And there's also a lot of professional factors that figure into how these abortion laws are restricting physician licenses, physician autonomy. There's increased scrutiny on these physicians. So there's both personal and professional factors. And I don't think we know enough to say that the people who remain in these states are necessarily supportive of these laws, but I think it's reasonable to suspect the people who are exiting these states, that's a big factor in their decision making.
2: All right, we'll have to leave it there. Dr. Anisha Gangley, thank you so much for your time. Meanwhile, over in conservative Idaho, a fight over displaying the pride flag continues. In the state's recent legislative session, Republican Ted Hill sponsored a bill that would fine local governments $2,000 a day if they flew any unapproved flag.
13: Why am I doing it? To bring the American flag back to preeminence.
2: But he tells KBOI-TV he's not homophobic.
13: No, I am not. I am not. So
14: it looks like you are.
13: Well, sure, that's fine.
2: Governor Brad Little signed his bill into law, but the city of Boise, which had been flying the pride flag for 10 years, is pushing back. Instead of flying the pride flag, the city painted the flag poles rainbow colors. Representative Hill says he won't fight it.
13: I've seen the pictures of it. You know, it's fine.
2: Finally, this week, we wanted to bring in our own Denise Whitaker, who has been, for the last several weeks, working on a lengthy special that will be airing on Memorial Day. It's entitled Denise Whitaker Reports, Service and Sacrifice. First off, Denise, thank you so much for taking the time.
15: Of course.
2: So tell me about this special that you're working on.
15: We're going to share stories, right? Stories from a Gold Star wife and mother who suffered the heartbreak of her husband killed in action with three children and how she's not necessarily overcome, but how she's making a difference in the community and really across the nation. We talk with young service members in their 30s, and this is what kind of really shocked me a bit, right? Not so much since we seem to constantly be in some sort of wartime, but to have men in their 30s who are still serving actively share stories of how one has lost comrades already only in training missions, the other one in deployments, and he's only 34 years old. So these are very interesting stories. And then other perspectives, right? The USO Northwest does so much work to help active duty people, but they also remember always our missing in action and our prisoners of war. And so Don Langang, the executive director of that organization, really helps bring it all together for us on some of the symbolisms and the things we want to think about. So we have lots of different segments, people, and stories. Our own Ari Hoffman from our sister station, KVI, is also sharing more about Jewish cemeteries here. You know, Jewish people need to be buried in Jewish cemeteries, not in a national cemetery like where you expect veterans to be. So he talks a little bit about maintaining those cemeteries, but also, right, the tradition of young people placing flags at those gravestones and really remembering. And I think that's the point, right? We don't want to forget these people.
2: Something very special from Memorial Day. And you've been involved in this stuff, working with veterans and working with service members for years and years. How did you get involved with this?
15: I think mostly living in this part of the country, right? How many of you listening don't know somebody who is currently serving because of all the bases? We have every military branch
2: JBLM,
15: represented here,
2: we
15: right?
2: Have, Kitsap,
15: Kitsap, yeah. Everett, Whidbey.
2: Absolutely.
15: Then we have Fairchild Air Force Base. We have so many. And so whether they're retired or still serving, all of us know people.
2: I think for a lot of people who have not served or don't know someone who has served, Memorial Day tends to be, hey, it's a day off of work, it's a 3-day weekend, it's the unofficial start to summer, barbecues and all that. But it's really about a solemn remembrance of who we've lost.
15: It is. And you know, that 34-year-old that I mentioned, active duty right now, he is in the Marines. He was a helicopter pilot. He was injured. So now he's a drone pilot, and that's how he's able to continue his service. He did not want to leave the Marines. He even said, I don't want you to not have the barbecue. I don't want you to not celebrate the day off with friends and family. But while you're doing it, think about the service. Think about those who have been lost. And, you know, I think that's a really good perspective to think of it that way. Nobody's asking you not to do those fun things, not to enjoy your 3-day weekend hiking or doing something else, but just take a moment. Maybe that's saying a prayer on your own. Maybe that's looking online. Who's the most recent service member killed in action in the country or in Washington? Read about their biography and read about the life they had and just think about them for a minute. And now you've made a difference in some way.
2: Denise Whitaker reports Service and Sacrifice. It airs on Memorial Day several times throughout the day, 5 a.m., 8 a.m., noon, and 3 p.m. It's also available online. 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
2: 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I'm Jeff Pogula. 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
20: From ABC News, I'm Chuck Severson. With no apologies to the Beatles, the great get back is going on from Memorial Day destinations. The number of people in the skies, physically and numerically high. The number on the roads high, as are numbers on gasoline pumps. ABC's Melissa Don in Los Angeles.
21: The West Coast is really feeling those high gas prices. According to AAA, California gas prices are averaging $6.11 per gallon for regular. Any $5 price, that's actually a good price for California standards. For comparison, the national average for a gallon of regular is $4.51. So these are still high sticker prices, which will possibly impact future summer travel across the country.
20: Wall Street markets closed for Memorial Day, but stock futures went higher and oil prices dipped after President Trump mentioned progress in talks with Iran. In Washington, ABC's Christiane Cordero.
22: We heard from the president one time today. It was at the Tomb of the Unknown Soldier in Arlington National Cemetery. He didn't get into the details, but he did acknowledge some of the weight that today holds in the context of this war.
23: These incredible men and women gave their lives to ensure that the world's number one state sponsor of terror will never have a nuclear weapon.
22: When it comes to the nuclear capabilities of Iran, that is very much something that has not been worked out.
20: Where 50,000 people are evacuated in Orange County, California, fire officials say a crew has cut the risk of a major explosion at a damaged toxic chemical tank at an aircraft plant in Garden Grove. Protesters today near a migrant detention center in Newark, New Jersey, claim ICE is preventing them from seeing their loved ones. At that protest were members of Congress and Governor Mikey Sherrill.
24: We've been working with ICE to get into the facility. I was just denied that this morning. I was hoping we certainly will.
20: Migrants at Delaney Hall are on a hunger strike protesting poor conditions. You're listening to ABC News.
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20: Meta settles the first of many lawsuits by school districts that sued social media companies seeking compensation for costs they say they incurred dealing with children's social media addiction and mental health harms. The lawsuit brought by a small rural Kentucky school district was set for trial in federal court in Oakland, California next month. Seven people went into a cave in central Laos almost a week ago to look for gold. Now rescuers are looking for them. They say heavy rain triggered flash flooding that blocked the exit. Uber and Lyft drivers in Massachusetts have successfully organized. They're now the first rideshare worker union in the country. Massachusetts Governor Maura Healey.
27: We want people in Massachusetts to have a
3: the kind of wages that can support their families.
20: Spiritual and moral leaders speaking out about artificial intelligence. ABC's Tom Sufi Burridge.
4: Pope Leo writing, quote, "We are truly experiencing an eclipse of the sense of what it means to be human," and warning of, quote, "the unbridled promotion and implementation of technology at the expense of human dignity and the damage caused when chatbots and other technologies exploit our need for human relationships." Leo also offering solutions, calling for government regulation and better protection for workers impacted by AI.
20: Pope Leo today has also made a historic apology for the Vatican's role in legitimizing slavery and for having failed to condemn it for centuries, calling it a wound in Christian memory. Chuck Sievertson, ABC News.
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0: Crash in the south sound, Lakewood, southbound I-5, just south of 512, taking away the two left lanes. Light rain just moved through. Traffic is solid from just after 84th on the way. North on I-5, you're heavy due to the gawkers from after getting on at Murray Road. North on I-5, Olympia to DuPont, you're looking at a 35-minute ride with your Memorial Day traffic stopping and going. As you make your way northbound from Tacoma to Federal Way, under a 20-minute ride, you're mostly on dry roads. The Valley Freeway's clear. No issues northbound 405 rented to Bellevue, less than 25 minutes, less than a 30-minute ride. I-90 westbound from 18 to 405 Snoqualmie to Bellevue. There is slow-and-go traffic on I-90 westbound between 970 and 906. Traffic clear Everett south to Seattle on I-5. You're looking at just under 35 minutes. In the Northwest News Radio Traffic Center, I'm Karen Trombley.
1: A little rainy for Memorial Day, especially during the afternoon. Most of the day just in the 50s, and the southwest winds will be breezy at times. So not a great forecast for today. Overnight and tomorrow, some off and on showers as the sun fights through tomorrow, 62. Low to mid-70s Wednesday and Thursday. More sunshine, looking good. But then Friday, it's rainy again, and only in the 50s in the Como Weather Center. I'm meteorologist George Waldenberger, Como 4 News.
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5: All across Western Washington, from Naval Base Kitsap to Joint Base Lewis-McChord to NAS Whidbey, military communities in cities, small towns and neighborhoods, and families are observing Memorial Day in deeply personal ways. Denise Whitaker reports. Service and sacrifice.
15: For many Americans, this holiday marks the unofficial start of summer. But for anyone connected with our nation's military, Memorial Day is sacred. Over the next hour, you will hear from people whose lives were forever changed by military service and sacrifice. Young service members who carry the memory of brothers and sisters lost in combat and during training missions. A conversation about Jewish military burial traditions and the enduring meaning and honor after death. The USO Northwest gives us a reminder that there are still families waiting for answers about prisoners of war and those still missing in action. Right now, I want you to meet a young woman whose husband was killed in action. Lisa Hallett shares her incredible heartbreak. You'll also learn how she's ensuring the name Captain John Hallett will always be spoken aloud, along with the names of thousands of others who freely gave their lives to protect the foundation of your freedoms.
6: I received the news that no military family wants to hear. My husband, my best friend, and the father of our three children had been killed on his way home from a Goodwill mission.
15: Captain John Hallett, just 30 years old, killed in action without meeting his youngest child, Heidi, born just 3 weeks earlier.
6: John and three other soldiers had been attacked by an improvised explosive device after delivering medicine to a village.
15: What did you go through at that time?
6: It's so abstract to lose a loved one in a land overseas, to not be there with your best friend who you share everything with.
15: Lisa's heart first belonged to John way back in grade school.
6: Yeah, I knew John. I always say that we made it through some very awkward years. He had peg pants. I had a mullet. So as you can imagine, the rest was history. We did grow up together in Northern California. We eventually found each other and fell in love. We were able to embark on this really special journey that we call military life.
15: And that was his choice, and you went right with him.
8: Yes, John went to the United States Military Academy, West Point, and he graduated in 2001. And John and his classmates really only knew a post 9/11 military experience. And so we were quickly introduced as a military family and a life really marked by post 9/11 combat service.
15: From those very early days in her husband's military career, Lisa Hallett found running helped her stay balanced.
8: It was how I had always navigated the challenges of military life. John would deploy, I'd sign up for a race, we'd move to a new location, I'd find a local running club. Movement gave me something tangible that I could use to call my own and to move forward.
15: 3 years into his career, John and Lisa married. 3 weeks later, John left on his first deployment to Iraq. He was gone for 14 months.
8: He came home and we continued on that military journey. And so we went from Schofield Barracks to Fort Benning, Georgia, to Fort Polk, Louisiana. And we eventually landed in DuPont, Washington at what was then Fort Lewis.
15: That's where John Hallett joined the 5-2 Striker Brigade combat team.
8: John took command in November 2008. And then the following summer, John and his unit deployed to southern Afghanistan. We had a 3-year-old, we had a 1-year-old, and we had a little girl who was on her way.
15: She was heartbroken and will never forget the day when she got the news Captain John Hallett was killed in action.
8: You know, John was killed August 25th, 2009. And it was this beautiful sunny day. And I remember being so mad that the day was so beautiful when my heart was so broken. I remember my friend Aaron brought me these 2 trays of pasta was when Heidi was born and 2 more trays of pasta when John was killed. Military family and communities around military families really do know how to show up in the best of times and the worst of times. And it's been an incredible gift to be just wrapped in the care of our Pacific Northwest military family.
15: Lisa had no choice but to continue being a mom to her newborn daughter and 2 sons.
8: I remember driving my oldest, Jackson, to preschool. Jackson was 3 years old, and I started crying. He started crying, and he says, "Mommy, stop crying. You're scaring me." And it broke my heart, but it made me realize that, you know, my children had already lost a parent to war. It wasn't fair for them to lose me to grief. So I turned to what I had always done, running. I found that as I ran, I could catch my breath. I could feel my big feelings. And then I could come home and be the parent that my children needed and deserved for me to be. And that's how running became this cornerstone.
15: Out of Lisa's running and movement came a new movement, Wear Blue, Run to Remember. It is now a national nonprofit that promotes healing and never forgetting those lost through movement and running.
8: I quickly became surrounded by the military community, and Aaron O'Connor, the co-founder, all the military spouses, the community right here came together and they shared steps. We lost 41 service members that year, and we were all looking for a place to grieve, heal, remember, move forward.
15: Wear Blue, Run to Remember started with a Memorial Day run in DuPont more than 15 years ago, but now they sponsor runs nationwide.
8: So I have been so blessed by the community that surrounds me, and I am humbled to be a part of a community who would never choose this walk for themselves. Since September 11th, 2001, we've lost over 26,000 service members, combat, training, service-connected illness, death by suicide. But each of these families and the men and women who served at their sides have incredible stories of courage, strength, and really enduring love. It has been deeply motivating and empowering to know that we belong to this community who remembers, that we get to bear witness to their strength, and that with each name of a fallen service member, we learn, I get to be fortified by their examples, their grit, their courage, their drive, that was just like John for me and for all of us.
15: The group's logo is the sole of a shoe with 41 stars for the 41 soldiers killed during the 5-2 Striker Brigade's deployment to southern Afghanistan. For the fallen, for the families, for the fighting.
8: To just remember on Memorial Day, Wear Blue, Run to Remember has communities that meet throughout the year, creating a space for us to be healthy and active, to show our support for those who serve or have served, and to create a place where remembrance becomes a call to action for each of us every day to live inspired by the men and women who have given so much, the families and friends who served and loved at their sides. And this continues throughout the year because the 1% who serve have done so on behalf of the 99%, all of us. Is Memorial Day a day of sadness? And I would say it is a day for me of joy, a chance for me to look out across our nation and see that we are a grateful nation. I do not remember alone, and that John and all of our nation's heroes are living for one more breath and one more step, and all who choose to remember.
15: 16 years after her husband John died, their children are experiencing milestone moments without their father, graduating high school, heading off to college. So I asked Lisa what she wants you to know about this time in their lives.
8: Grief is cyclical. We grieved when John was lost in those early days. But now each of these milestone years, my middle is graduating high school. It's such a powerful marker of all that John has missed. But there is a fear that my children are going out into this world that I no longer control. And I want them to always know that their father is remembered and that they are a part of a grateful nation. And so I rely on people to help carry this torch of remembrance and support.
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0: Got a crash in the South Sound, I-5 southbound, south of 512, taking away your two left lanes. You're backed up from just before 84th Street on the way. And I-5 northbound, you're slowing pockets from JBLM with the Memorial Day traffic and then the Gawkers with this crash. I-5 northbound Olympia to DuPont, you're looking at 35 minutes. That's Memorial Day traffic. Valley Freeway, no delays as you make your way northbound Puyallup through Auburn into Renton. And no issues Renton to Bellevue on 405. Northbound, that's less than 25. I-90 westbound, you're slow in pockets in between 970 and 906. At less than an hour in the stretch with Memorial Day traffic. Also in the North Sound, Highway 2, east of Monroe, you're slow and go with the Memorial Day traffic. No issues southbound I-5 average to Seattle. That's less than 35. In the Northwest News Radio Traffic Center, I'm Karen Trombley.
1: Chilly showers for Memorial Day, especially afternoon. The southwest winds pick up most of the day in the 50s. We may hit 60. Now, tonight, tomorrow, a stray residual shower, but the sun fighting too, 62 tomorrow. Wednesday, Thursday, low to mid-70s, and the sun is back. Friday in the 50s and rainy again. Hopefully, the rains can break up this upcoming weekend, but only in the low 60s with a mix of clouds and sun. In the Como Weather Center, I'm meteorologist George Waldenberger, Como 4 News.
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15: A quiet tradition unfolds every Memorial Day across so many large and small towns in Washington. Students, mothers and fathers, families, scouting groups, veterans, fan out, flags in hand, walking row by row through cemeteries to stop and reverently place the stars and stripes at every gravesite dedicated to a man or woman who once wore the uniform of this country. But for those who served, especially for those who never made it home from war, these grounds carry an even deeper meaning. The Veterans Administration calls them hallowed ground, permanent shrines to courage, sacrifice, and service. Places where a grateful nation remembers those who gave their lives so the rest of us could live ours in freedom. And on Memorial Day, those small flags become more than just symbols. They become promises that these Americans and what they gave for this country will never be forgotten. Those who answer the call to serve come from every race, religion, gender, and ethnicity. KVI talk show host Ari Hoffman, who is Jewish, has been working for years to also honor fallen service members.
7: Yeah, so in North Seattle here, there are several Jewish cemeteries from different branches of the Jewish faith, both the Ashkenazic, which is usually Eastern European, and the Sephardic, which is mainly Middle Eastern and Spanish-speaking countries. There are people who are buried there from the Spanish-American War. There are people who are buried there from the Civil War. In fact, a few years ago, when I had the kids from the synagogue out there who go out there every year for Memorial Day, they were looking for a headstone and it wasn't there. And they looked it up and they found out this was a veteran of the Spanish-American War. They took up a collection and Quiring Monuments, which does a lot of work also for Evergreen Washelli, which is across the street.
15: Right.
7: They helped out and they got a beautiful new headstone for that specific grave. Every year I take the kids over and I show them that students like them are the ones who found that this one was missing and they honored this veteran. And in the Jewish tradition, the idea of being able to help somebody who's dead is one of the greatest mitzvahs, good deeds you can do, because that person can never pay you back. So this is something that they did, that these kids did. And actually, I'm very proud that my two boys and my nephew were part of that group that did that.
15: KVI talk show host Ari Hoffman talking with me about the fight to preserve and honor the graves of Jewish veterans in Western Washington. Tell me more about your message in honoring Jewish and all veterans.
7: There's something that I think has been lost is that nowadays a lot of people don't know people who served. When you and I were younger, we always knew somebody who served, and we always had relatives who served, and many of our friends served if we didn't serve, and a lot of people served. And that's rarer and rarer these days, and that's unfortunate. I remember my grandfather taught me flag etiquette, and he was in the U.S. Navy. He was actually stationed in Chicago towards the end of his career. He would always take me to the Great Lakes base that's out there, and we would always go out to the commissary, and we would go buy all the stuff, and he would always buy me the bell-bottom jeans, and I thought they were so cool, not realizing what a huge dork I was wearing those to school. He taught me everything about Navy etiquette, and he taught me you always respect those who serve. It's important to respect those who served so that we could have the freedoms we do, and many other people don't. And that so many people gave the last full measure of devotion so that we could have those rights.
15: And especially honor them after they're gone, right? Mm-hmm. I mean, these veterans have been buried in hallowed ground, and we don't ever want anything to come of that space. We want it preserved specifically for them, right?
7: Exactly. Now, you think about how we do Memorial Day in this country. Some of us go do the flag thing. Other people go see the latest Marvel movie. I'll just compare it to Israel for a second, because I'm Jewish. In Israel, they have Yom HaZikaron, which is the day before their Independence Day. And on Yom HaZikaron, they list all the names on their national news station. They list every name of every person who died in service of Israel. And a name pops up for a few seconds, then disappears. It takes an entire day to go through all those names. And everybody goes to the cemeteries that day. A siren rings out in the morning, and everybody stops their cars on the freeways, stands up. Everybody, the whole country. My son this year, he's serving in the Israeli Defense Forces. He actually was stationed at a cemetery to help people find graves at a cemetery in the middle of nowhere, because that's how many people go. That's their jobs. That's what they do. Now think about how we do it in this country. Okay, maybe we go to something on Memorial Day, but Sunday, barbecue. Saturday night, oh, long weekend, we can sleep in. It's a very different way, and I think that's kind of something that's gotten lost. You know, Veterans Day, very, very different. Veterans Day is about honoring those who are serving. Let's go to the parade. Let's, July 4th, let's set off some fireworks. Memorial Day is about those who are no longer with us. And I sometimes really, really wish we got back to remembering what Memorial Day is for, not the latest blockbuster that's coming out of the theaters.
15: Taking a moment, no matter where you are, to pause and honor fallen heroes. I'm speaking with KVI talk show host Ari Hoffman. We are not at war, nor are we at peace. American service members have been killed in connection with the non-declared conflict with Iran.
7: Let's bring this closer to home for a second. So we lost some service members from JBLM in the most recent conflict with Iran. And I had somebody from a different synagogue reach out to me, and they said, Ari, you do a lot of work in politics. Do you think we could do something to honor that family? And I said, well, let me find out. And I have to track down who that family is, because actually the synagogues, because this person was working with our ally Israel, want to do something to honor this person for not just serving America, but also helping our ally Israel. And they want to do some big thing for them. So actually, if anybody from that family is listening, please be in touch with Denise. So that way you could be in touch with me, because we would really like to honor them. Because look, we have members of our synagogue that serve at JBLM. We have members of our synagogue that have died serving this country, and we need to honor them because they gave everything they had for this country. And perhaps they died at an old age. Perhaps they didn't die in combat. But it's really something when you walk through the cemeteries, and interspaced with the graves in the Jewish cemeteries, you see those headstones that look like the Arlington headstones, right? Those specific ones. Mm-hmm. And then you see the ages on them, and you see these young men who gone even before the prime of their lives, because they believe in America, because they believe in American exceptionalism, in the Constitution, in that, and they gave the last full measure of devotion.
15: Sometimes it's not easy to find these gravestones. When I was in Normandy, France, for the 75th marking of D-Day with my husband, when he jumped into one of the drop zones, we also went to the National Cemetery, because my mom has a distant cousin who is buried there. And it took a little bit of time, but they had people there to help us. And my mom asked that I find that gravesite for her and for the family, so I did, and I took pictures, and it's very special. Even though I didn't know that person, I know that they were there for our country.
7: Yeah, that's really beautiful. I didn't know that about you. See, we're getting to know each other a little bit more during this interview, and that's the thing where I hear stories from friends of mine. You know, a friend of mine was telling me about when he went to Iraq. A friend of mine was telling me about the cargo planes that were flying out of Afghanistan during the airlift, during the evacuation. Those were from JBLM. People forget about that. We had something amazing happen on air during the Afghanistan withdrawal. We had a man call my show. He was beyond overwhelmed because the bomb had just gone off at Abbey Gate. He knew his son was stationed there. He called my show in tears, crying and saying, can you help me find my son? I can't hear from him. I can't get a hold of him. Nothing. And we actually reached out to the congressional delegation from here in Washington. And I think it was Jamie Herrera Butler. She found the son, and we were able to tell his dad that he was okay. I mean, we're very, very lucky. We played a small, little, teensy, tiny role in something like that, but you hear these stories all the time. If you don't feel comfortable going to a cemetery, go talk to somebody who served or somebody who lost somebody who served. Mm-hmm. Say a prayer. Maybe say the Pledge of Allegiance. Maybe sing God Bless America. Maybe sing the National Anthem. Maybe put on a recording of Whitney Houston singing the National Anthem from the Super Bowl.
15: In the day. days of war, uncertainty, sacrifice, and hope, few performances reminded Americans who we are and what binds us together more powerfully than Whitney Houston's rendition of our national anthem. Days after the start of the Persian Gulf War in 1991 transcended sports and helped unite the country in patriotism, support, and pride for troops heading directly into harm's way. Today, on this Memorial Day in which we remember those who did not make it home, we are again reminded that ordinary Americans are so willing to do extraordinary things in service to their country.

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1: ABC News, I'm Chuck Sievertson. No more worrying about a blevy. Where 50,000 people are evacuated in Orange County, California, fire officials say a crew has cut the risk of a major explosion at a damaged toxic chemical tank at an aircraft plant in Garden Grove. Interim Fire Chief T.J. McGovern.
2: We have eliminated the threat of a blevy. That has been confirmed. The threat of a blevy is no longer.
1: That's B-L-E-V-E. That stands for Boiling Liquid Expanding Vapor Explosion. The Wall Street stock markets closed for Memorial Day. Stock futures went higher and oil prices dropped below $100 a barrel after President Trump mentioned progress in talks with Iran. The deal being discussed between the U.S. and Iran fails to achieve any of Israel's goals for the war, says Israel's opposition leader. Amid this wet weekend in the east, forecasters warning about flash flooding in the southeast. This is ABC News.
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7: Get over to the right. Your two left lanes blocked. I-5 southbound after 512 in the South Sound in Lakewood. You're slow and go from before 72nd Street on the way. And I-5 northbound, slow with the Memorial Day traffic. Olympia to DuPont, that's under 30. And then your slower I-5 north on JBLM to just about the crash sites on the southbound side. That stretch will take you just under 25 minutes. Valley Freeway's clear. No issues northbound 405 Renton to Bellevue. That ride you're looking at just under 20 minutes. Tiger Mountain, there is a disabled vehicle, 18 eastbound near Issaquah Hobart Road in your right lane, slowing you down. 405 northbound, Bellevue to Linwood, less than 30. No issues as you make your way southbound ever to Seattle on I-5. That's just under 40. You're slower, I-5 northbound from before the West Seattle Bridge to I-90, and then before and through the work zone over the Ship Canal Bridge with only your right lanes open. In the Northwest News Radio Traffic Center, I'm Karen Trombley.
8: Showers begin to break up this evening, but we still have a few residual isolated raindrops tomorrow as the skies clear and low 60s. Wednesday and Thursday look great, low to mid 70s with sunshine. And Friday, be ready for more rain in the 50s. Hopefully it can clear up this weekend. In the Como Weather Center, I'm meteorologist George Waldenberger, Como 4 News.

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1: Thank you for joining us for Denise Whitaker Reports, Service and Sacrifice on Northwest News Radio and on Talk Radio 570 KVI. In the first half hour of this special Memorial Day tribute, we heard from Lisa Hallett, who lost her husband, Army Captain John Hallett, in 2009. Out of Lisa's healing through running, she created Wear Blue, Run to Remember, a national nonprofit that promotes healing and never forgetting those lost through movement and running.
2: Even those first runs, I quickly became surrounded by the military community, and Aaron O'Connor, the co-founder, all the military spouses, the Riordan detachment, the community right here came together and they shared steps. We lost 41 service members that year, and we were all looking for a place to grieve, heal, remember, move forward.
1: What started as a Memorial Day run in DuPont, Washington, more than 15 years ago, is now a nationwide movement.
2: And I am humbled to be a part of a community who would never choose this walk for themselves. And since September 11th, 2001, we've lost over 26,000 service members while wearing the uniform of our nation. And that's in combat, training, service-connected illness, death by suicide. But each of these families and the men and women who served at their sides have incredible stories of courage, strength, and really enduring love. I get to be fortified by their examples, their grit, their courage, their drive, that was just like John for me and for all of us.
1: Denise also sat down with KVI's Ari Hoffman to learn more about how he and his synagogue honor the fallen, discussing Ari's dedication to the Jewish cemetery in North Seattle.
3: Those cemeteries date back a very long time. There are people who are buried there from the Spanish-American War. There are people who are buried there from the Civil War. In fact, a few years ago, when I had the kids from the synagogue out there who go out there every year for Memorial Day, they realized that they were looking for a headstone and it wasn't there. And they looked it up and they found out this was a veteran of the Spanish-American War. The headstone had gotten broken or missing or whatever happened. And actually, they took up a collection and they got a beautiful new headstone for that specific grave.
1: In this next half hour, Denise Whitaker takes us to the USO Northwest Lounge at Seattle-Tacoma International Airport, where she speaks with active service members about how they honor those they've lost. Also in that USO Northwest Lounge, Denise shares about a solemn and symbolic tribute, the Missing Man Ceremony, also known as the Fallen Comrade Table. Now, with more of Service and Sacrifice, Denise Whitaker reports.
4: There are many ceremonies and parades on this Memorial Day all throughout Western Washington, in addition to flags placed beside headstones. Perhaps there's even one waving at your home. But for veterans, remembrance can be far more personal. Sometimes it's the memory of a laugh in the barracks, a voice over the radio, a seat at the table suddenly left empty. Not every loss happens on a battlefield. Some come during training missions, others deployments, and the dangerous work service members face every day, long before the public ever hears their name. Fortunately, there are many veterans organizations offering help for those who need it when they need it. One of those is the USO Northwest at SeaTac. This is where I met and chatted with some young service members and their families, reflecting on those they've lost far too early. Adam Bertram is in the Marines, a helicopter pilot, until a serious injury took him out of the air.
5: Aviation, especially Marine Corps naval aviation, has hazards of its own over water, training.
4: Adam survived. He is now a drone pilot for the Marines, but others he served with did not.
5: Basically, just, you always get told that it's going to happen, and then it does, and you never get used to it. We've lost several people now, been very close proximity to it. yeah, it never gets easier. It's definitely, it weighs heavy on the heart, to say the least. It lives with you.
4: The losses not only hit Adam hard, but also his wife, Abby, who hadn't shared her true stress and worry about her husband's job flying helicopters until after he started piloting drones.
6: It is complicated, to say the least, especially with two toddlers running around, and I'm in school doing my master's degree and everything else, so it is definitely complicated, and we're just excited when he's home. When he's home, it's the best, because he gets to be dad and husband and not service member when he's home.
4: So you're juggling a lot when he's not home, and on top of the physical and mental, you know, capacity you need to handle the toddlers and everything else that's happening, is there also a sense of worry every time he leaves to go?
6: Absolutely. I mean, there's always things that are happening at the bases. There have been times where he's texted me like, don't worry, I'm good, I'll talk to you later, and it's like, oh no, what happened? So it's that constant.
4: Abby and Adam Bertram talked with me while they were waiting with their two little ones for a flight to Hawaii, taking the first real vacation they've had in years. Away from the base, they will mark this Memorial Day with special thoughts and happy memories of the service members they've lost. Adam tells me he and his buddies even created some rather unique ways to remember them.
5: Even like two of my friends, there's a workout that they built for them. And we typically will do it on Memorial Day and then October, the day that they had their mishap. So just things like that. And it comes through, and you might not think of it, you know, Memorial Day is that for everyone else in the world, like cookouts and everything else, which is good. I'm not going to be like people always say like, oh, you shouldn't do that. So, you know, it's like, no, it's the whole point of doing this. And so like in the moment, you might not be thinking, but you know, you see memorials and everything else. Now in my more recent unit, I'm kind of apart from the man side, so it's not as common to lose people, but yeah, most of my buddies that were there will message each other, or have each other, we'll get together kind of thing, just kind of reminisce and kind of be there talking to about our buddies that we lost, so.
4: Another service member, Warrant Officer 1, Josh Osteen, also waiting on a flight, but not headed on vacation. He's headed to his new assignment with the U.S. Army.
7: So I'm a automotive maintenance technician. So within a motor pool and unit, I am the sole person in charge of that motor pool. So I'm in charge of all of the mechanics, making sure that they're working on the vehicles, same as our ground support equipment, so AC mechanics, generator mechanics, clerks, so make sure they process parts, turn parts in to get the military money back, in charge of inventory for all of our parts and stuff like that. Okay. So I run the entire shop, make sure that the regular officers understand the enlisted part of everything too.
4: Josh Osteen joined the Army in 2015. He's had several deployments since then. Unfortunately, a number of people he served with killed in action during those assignments. So how does he remember them, and what are his thoughts this Memorial Day?
7: Just think about the legacy that they left for. Think about their families that are still behind, and just cherish the memories that you made with those people.
4: And especially their families, right? So on Memorial Day, a lot of people don't feel like they should say anything if they know, you know, they're encountering a person who's lost a loved one in the line of duty.
7: I mean, I would say what your heart says. Obviously, if you don't know someone that well and you've never really talked to them, maybe it's best to just say appreciate your family service or something like that. Mm-hmm. But, you know, definitely have that boundaries when it comes to certain things, because some families don't like talking about it, some families love talking about it. So it's just know what you know and speak what you speak.
4: Knowing what to say in a time of tremendous loss is never easy. Both of these men in their 30s have already suffered the heartbreak of losing special friends and colleagues, yet they each continue serving their country. I asked Adam Bertram and his wife Abby to elaborate more on ways they remember their special friends and how the rest of us can support the families of those killed in action.
5: I think everyone has their own opinions. Some people very more solemn. I'm just enjoy your life, enjoy being an American. Like, you have the day off, go out and have barbecue, celebrate. If there is someone that you know that's easier to memorialize, keep them near their mind and say a prayer for those that, you know, might not be having a good time. But I don't think it should necessarily be. There's a place for solemnness and there's a place for celebration of life, and that's kind of. Go celebrate, go be, do the thing. I see on the now in the age of social media, people always putting down like, you know, oh, you're out cooking burgers and having beers, like, how dare you? I'm like, no, it's not the whole point, but it's something that we get to enjoy as American citizens.
6: Well, and I think also, too, just going to say thank you. If you see veterans that are out at the parades or the barbecues or the get-togethers, just if the acknowledgement of thank you for your past service that you have been able to provide. And, you know, just, again, being the inclusivity of, you know, all veterans are important, active duty, veteran status, no matter what you've done, if it was for 3 days or if it was for 30 years, like, everyone did their part and sacrificed something in order to serve.
4: A gentle reminder there that these men and women choose to serve. Josh Osteen, now 11 years into his Army career, continues with pride.
7: I love my job, I love my country, and 8 more years till I retire, but probably going to do more than that just because I love the Army.
4: For that, we are grateful. For those who have never served, Memorial Day may feel distant. Just a holiday on the calendar, a long weekend, a ceremony, just happening once a year. But for those you just heard from, today's remembrance has faces, voices, and names clearly attached. Friends they still think about. Friends they dearly miss. Friends whose stories continue to live on in the people who served beside them. That really is one of the deepest meanings of Memorial Day. Not only mourning those we lost, but refusing to let them be forgotten. Their service mattered, their lives mattered, and their memory endures.
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4: This crash in the South Sound south of 512 on I-5 southbound near Bridgeport Way, taking away your three left lanes, involves one vehicle and a semi. This may be a while. You're very heavy from right before 72nd Street on the way. Northbound I-5 heavy with gawkers as you approach the crash from Murray Road. And Memorial Day traffic has you slow on northbound I-5, Martin Way in Lacey to JBLM. That's a 20-minute ride. Memorial Day traffic also has you slow on I-90 westbound in between 970 and 906. That stretch just under an hour. No issues as you make your way 405 northbound from Bellevue to Linwood. That's less than 30. Also, Memorial Day traffic picking up Everett to Seattle south on I-5. You're looking at a 30-minute ride. Slower I-5 northbound before and through the work zone with only your right lanes open over the Ship Canal Bridge. Out of the way a week from today in the Northwest News Radio Traffic Center. I'm Karen Trombley.
13: Still a few lingering showers this evening, but they'll be breaking up. Tomorrow, low 60s. The sun fights through the clouds, but still an additional patchy shower can't be ruled out. Low to mid-70s Wednesday, Thursday with the sun back. Those are the best days of the week. On Friday, it's showery in the 50s. This upcoming weekend, only in the 60s. Hopefully, the sky's clear and the rain dries up as well. In the Como Weather Center, I'm meteorologist George Waldenberger, Como 4 News.
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4: On this day of honoring those killed in action, we also remember those missing in action. More than 81,000 American service members are listed as MIA from World War II, the Korean War, and the Vietnam War. It was just after Vietnam that the Missing Man Ceremony, also known as the Fallen Comrade Table, was created as a solemn and symbolic tribute. You may have seen this at military dinners or other ceremonies where a full-dressed service member carefully sets a table for one.
14: A lot of USOs, not everyone, have the table, and it's just a representative of those POWs and MIAs that kind of gave their all. And we actually want the families to know that we're never going to forget about them, right? And I think that's really the most important thing, is when someone comes in and they have someone who is a POW or MIA, they're like, wow, the USO actually has that up 24/7, and that's an important part.
4: Sitting with USO Northwest Executive Director Don Langang, I asked him to explain the symbolism of each item used to set it.
14: The single chair, it represents just that POW, the MIA. the white tablecloth that's draped around it. It remembers the purity of the military person that served. There's a single red rose, which is for the bloodshed of the veteran or the POW MIA. There's a glass that's inverted, which means we won't put any drink in it because they're not dining with us today. There's a yellow ribbon that used to see it around the trees and things. We have it on the table. So it's the hope that they will always come back, right? There's a slice of lemon on the plate, which is remembrance of the kind of the bitterness of their them leaving, and that we hope that they'll eventually come back. There's a lit candle that reflects the hope of the missing that they could come back. Sometimes the table is round, symbolizing our concern for that military person and that they've left us. But when you have something that's round, it's, you know, it never stops, right? So you almost never forget about them. And so I think it's just, it's something that when you see it every day, it's just really, it's a great reminder of all the military that come through here. But then the POW and MIA, it's just, they really gave the ultimate sacrifice, because not only possibly if they're missing, but if they're a prisoner, and probably how harshly they were treated. And so we as Americans should never forget that.
4: With or without a table setting, Memorial Day is certainly a time to reflect and honor those missing in action, held as prisoners of war, or killed in action. As I close out our time together, I hope you carry forward the voices you've heard, voices of service and sacrifice, of friendship forged in danger and devotion. You heard from those who train side by side and deploy shoulder to shoulder with service members just as dedicated as they are, yet who gave the ultimate sacrifice. All of them displaying unwavering courage. You heard from those who stand watch on the home front, their neighbors, communities, the USO, providing that care that is a force multiplier. Memorial Day is not an answer. It is a promise. It is the promise that we will remember every name, tell every story, and live in a way that honors the gift we have been given. It asks each of us to be worthy by showing up for the living, tending to the wounded, and choosing service in whatever sphere we occupy. And remember the families, especially those like Gold Star wife and mother Lisa Hallett, who honors the legacy of her husband John Hallett, killed in action just weeks after their third child was born.
2: There's not a day that goes by that we don't wish John was here, especially these significant milestone moments in our family. But in this journey of losing John, we have been blessed to be on the front lines of a grateful nation. We have seen the kindness of strangers, the support of neighbors. And even within this, it has been powerful to bear witness to the courage, grit, conviction, and enduring love of our surviving families who endure, continue in life-affirming ways every day.
4: Grateful for others' sacrifices, let's remember them and strive to be kinder, more courageous, more committed to one another, knowing that the truest memorial is a life that reflects the best of those we've lost. These Memorial Day stories are not about politics. They are about people, about duty, about loss, about service, and about the promise that those who gave everything for this country will never be forgotten. Across Western Washington, military service is woven into the fabric of our communities. We witness aircraft carriers and submarines moving off our shorelines. We hear jets overhead. We drive along convoys and see the uniforms in cafes and ferry lines. We live beside bases that send men and women around the world and sometimes do not bring them home. Some names are spoken every day around dinner tables or campfires, in folded letters pulled from drawers, at cemeteries where fresh flowers appear year after year. Some names are carried silently. Today, we remember them all. Denise Whittaker, Northwest.
15: ABC News. I'm Stephanie Officer. The drive home from Memorial Day weekend now underway. Out west, drivers are paying more than most Americans for their road trips. ABC's Melissa Adan.
16: The West Coast is really feeling those high gas prices. According to AAA, California gas prices are averaging $6.11 per gallon for regular. Any $5 price, that's actually a good price for California standards. For comparison, the national average for a gallon of regular is $4.51. So these are still high sticker prices, which will possibly impact future summer travel across the country.
15: Today, New Jersey Democratic Governor Mikey Sherrill was denied entry to ICE's Newark detention facility, Delaney Hall, where protests and a hunger strike are taking place. Many relatives were scheduled to see their loved ones there today and were reportedly also denied. Democratic Senator Andy Kim at Delaney Hall earlier.
17: These are not the people that Donald Trump keeps saying that they are trying to lock up. You know, there is a woman that was pregnant that says she's not getting full OBGYN care. There's a woman that had a miscarriage that said that she did not get the care that she needed and was left to be able to manage that on her own.
15: In Austria, a plane flying right through a paraglider's parachute. That paraglider surviving. The woman able to deploy her secondary parachute and regain control. ABC's Will Reeve.
18: Tracking data shows Sabrina's flight over the mountains, capturing the moment she suddenly fell out of the sky, dropping 2,000 feet in 2 minutes. Sabrina later writing, "I actually still can't believe that I'm sitting here typing this, and that aside from a few nasty bruises and some general contusions, absolutely nothing happened." Police say the pilot of the plane did not see her until it was too late to steer away.
15: Jim Henson's Creature Shop is now open to the public. They began in February, and it happens on Saturdays. For $150, you can meet a puppet builder. 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
15: Pope Leo is taking on artificial intelligence. In his first encyclical, the pontiff calls for more AI regulation and for developers to work for common good rather than just profit.
21: I hear very troubling accounts of algorithms that can block access to healthcare, employment, and security on the basis of data tainted by prejudice and injustice.
15: Tech industry experts, academia, and Catholic morality say the document will likely become a benchmark in the debate over AI. A different kind of global sports competition has wrapped in Las Vegas, the Enhanced Games, which encourages the use of performance-enhancing drugs.
22: The president of World Athletics saying no one within athletics takes the Enhanced Games seriously. But athletes claim the money offered by the Enhanced Games was too good to pass up. Winners of each event walked away with $250,000. And breaking a world record results in a $1 million payday.
23: We have our first world record.
22: A Greek swimmer broke the record in the 50-meter freestyle.
15: ABC's Sophie Flay. Europe in the grips of a May heat wave, which is making for difficult conditions at the French Open. The United Kingdom broke its record for the hottest temperature recorded in May. The Scripps National Spelling Bee gets underway tomorrow. This year, it returns to the nation's capital at Constitution Hall. 30 of the past 36 champions have come from families of Indian heritage. I'm Stephanie Officer, ABC News.
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4: Wet roads in the southbound and I-5 southbound. A crash just cleared near Bridgeport Way. You're still slowing down from after 84th Street on the way in pockets. I-5 northbound through Lacey, slow with the Memorial Day traffic. On the Valley Freeway, wet roads, though no delays. And northbound Auburn to Renton, less than a 20-minute ride. Northbound Renton to Bellevue on 405. You're looking at less than 25 minutes. Seeing a slight delay, I-90 westbound as you approach 405. And you're moving with dry roads. I can see it right there at 405 and 520. As you make your way northbound on 405 Bellevue to Linwood, less than a 30-minute ride. And Memorial Day traffic slowing you down on I-5 southbound in between Everett and Shoreline. It's usually 25 minutes. You're looking at just about 32. As you make your way I-5 northbound over the Ship Canal Bridge, you slow through the work zone that is out of the way in 2 weeks. 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
13: Showers into the evening break up, overnight down to 47. Tomorrow, 62. The sun does fight through the clouds, but there will still be an additional isolated shower. Wednesday, Thursday, low to mid-70s and nice. Friday, a few showers and in the 50s again. Then back to the low 60s. Cool this upcoming weekend. In the Como Weather Center, I'm meteorologist George Waldenberger, Como 4 News.
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5: Hey, everybody. I'm Alex Stone from ABC News, and this is Press Play 2026, our annual show in which we explore the fun and unique things we do in the summer. And this hour, we kick things off with baseball. But when you think of baseball, you probably immediately think of a giant stadium paying $20 for a beer and battling large crowds. But in smaller communities across this country, there's another place to see baseball, and one that's focused more on having fun and enjoying the overall experience than the game itself. It's minor league baseball, where a beer will cost you only $5, and the action will be a whole lot closer.
6: Kettle corn, peanuts, churros!
5: Welcome to ONT Field in Ontario, California, one of five new minor league baseball stadiums that opened this year. Yeah, five new minor league baseball stadiums this year alone. Complete with the live organist. The last major league stadium built opened over half a decade ago, and there were four new minor league stadiums that opened last year as well. When you think of minor league baseball, you might think of something maybe only a little bit bigger than your local little league field. But the minors have changed, and baseball fans are noticing.
7: I wanted to be part of something that was new, fresh, available. And here it was, and it's in my own hometown.
5: And that's the thing. It's in hometowns across the country. Here in Ontario, the new Tower Buzzers, a single-A Dodgers affiliate. There's a Lehigh Valley Iron Pigs in Allentown, Pennsylvania, the Albuquerque Isotopes, the Akron Rubber Ducks, the Toledo Mud Hens, and the Trash Pandas in Madison, Alabama, just to name a few of the 120 affiliated minor league teams. All at different levels of the minors, from single-A up to triple-A, before they then reach the major leagues.
24: Adam, we're standing on the field right now, and this is gorgeous. One, it's all brand new, but it's also, it really is like a mini Dodger Stadium in many ways.
25: Yeah, so this stadium really focuses in on intentionality, authenticity, just sort of this deliberate nature of what it means to be a Dodger affiliate, what it means to be a member of the city of Ontario.
24: Tell me about this really cool scoreboard. This is something that is iconic at Dodger Stadium, the shape of it, and you guys did it.
25: Yeah, the hexagon scoreboard is something that you see. It just makes you scream Dodger Stadium as a native Angelino and a lifelong Angelino.
24: I'm going to be really dorky for a second and say, I think the resolution on yours is better than the one at Dodger Stadium.
25: I think it is. It's a little newer than the Dodger Stadium.
24: It's brand new. It's beautiful.
25: Brand new.
5: Adam Serrano is with the new Ontario Tower Buzzers. Her name because the Ontario Airport is nearby. Their mascot, Maverick, a bee named after Tom Cruise's character in Top Gun. ONT Field is a small major league caliber stadium in terms of the hospitality suites, the food, the locker rooms, the weight rooms, the batting cages, the field itself, all of it under rules that Major League Baseball put into place when it took control of the minor league system coming out of the pandemic. They cut the number of minor league teams down to 120 and ordered improvements to stadiums for the players, but the fans are benefiting as well.
7: From the food that's inside this place, the build itself, it is absolutely world class, even to the dugouts for these kids. and we've got a good team.
24: Adam Wright is a veterinarian in Ontario. He bought season tickets right when they went on sale. In fact, season tickets for the Tower Buzzers sold out in 14 minutes.
7: Sitting right behind home plate every single time I come to this game.
24: I've got amazing seats, by the way.
7: I do, thank you. Thank you very much. I appreciate that.
24: You see, pulling in crowds at minor league baseball is less about winning and losing and more about the overall atmosphere. Cheap tickets and things for families to do, like hitting areas for the kids, the playground, a splash pad, the between inning games. It's about the experience for a fun night out. And tickets can be $5 or $10.
1: It looks pretty cool. I like it.
25: Most of the fans come and they're not going to know what the score is. They're not going to know who the players are. They're going to create a sense of community. You happen to come on halfway to Halloween night when people are dressed up in Halloween
24: costumes.
25: I've
24: seen a few skeletons around, some witches walking around.
25: Some witches.
8: Minor League Baseball's place in American culture is on the way up.
24: Joe Mock is a webmaster of baseballparks.com, and he reviews baseball stadiums for USA Today. 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
9: It sounds like you like minor league baseball.
8: I love it. And in fact, Alex, I would prefer to go to a minor league game than a major league game any day of the week. It is so much more fun.
24: In recent years, attendance numbers have bounced around. Overall, attendance has declined a bit, partly because of newer stadiums being built often have fewer seats. But still, attendance last year was above 30 million. David Kronheim is an expert on baseball attendance.
10: I'm the unofficial attendance analyst of Major League and Minor League Baseball.
24: He says some of the minor league teams aren't just doing well at selling tickets. They're actually breaking sports records.
10: The Dayton Dragons were a single-A team who have sold out as of last week, 1,648 consecutive regular season games. That is the longest sellout streak in North American sports history.
24: Kronheim says attendance can sometimes be directly related to having a new ballpark.
10: And now minor league ballparks are like miniature major league parks.
24: In the old days, they were almost cookie cutter, cheap, small, and boring. Now each one is being built with the community in mind, and Joe Mock says some are breathtaking.
8: I think the ballpark that does the best job of combining aesthetics along with creature comforts for the fans would be the one that opened last year in Salt Lake City. Aesthetically, I don't know that there is anything in minor league baseball that is as pretty as it is. It's just gorgeous.
24: The minor leagues are about drawing attention and being fun. That's why the teams are named things like the Rocket City Trash Pandas and the Rumble Ponies in New York State. It's fun. It makes the games fun, and they sell merch.
10: That has been a big driver of merchandise sales. Now you go to any minor league stadium, any of the new ones, and they often have these huge team stores, just like you see in the major league parks.
24: Minor League Baseball has come to realize when the team name is the Warbirds, the Crawdads, or the Rawhide, well, people want to buy those hats and jerseys.
11: This is a big family atmosphere, I would say. I mean, people get their families together and they have a good time.
12: Honestly, I don't know the players yet. I started following them on Instagram as soon as, you know, it popped up. I'm excited. I've been keeping them on track on the app. So I saw yesterday we lost, but hopefully we get a win today.
24: Dave Backus is an usher at O&T Field. By the way, because of the aviation theme at the field, all the ushers wear pilot uniforms complete with the pilot hats.
25: We wear the hats, the shirts with the captain bars on the shoulders.
26: Yeah, you look like you're going to pilot my flight today.
25: Yeah, we will.
24: He is helping to bring that fun minor league experience.
25: The stadium's new, the atmosphere is new, and everything is upgraded, and they really geared it for the fans.
7: And as long as they can keep capitalizing off of that and keep showing us something fresh and new and just up to date, even with their players, as long as that technology keeps driving them in the fashion where they keep playing good sport, I don't think anybody loses here. Honestly, I think it's a win-win for everybody involved.
24: Lots more to come when Press Play continues.
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4: Looking at your ride, I-5 northbound, you're slow through Lacey. Southbound, you're slow before and after JBLM. That's ongoing work, and it's all due to the Memorial Day traffic and the light rain that's moving through and is still moving through. Looking at your ride on I-5 through Tacoma, looks like nighttime, and there is light rain, just some kickback from the vehicles in front of you. A northbound Tacoma to Federal Way, less than a 20-minute ride. SeaTac to Seattle, less than a 30-minute ride. North on I-5, you're slower before and after the West Seattle Bridge, and then before and through the work zone. I-5 northbound over the Ship Canal Bridge with only your right lanes open 2 weeks from today, and this work will be out of the way with the setup. The northbound express lanes remain open 24/7. As you make your way southbound, ever to Bellevue on I-5 and 405, less than a 45-minute ride. In for Andy Bass in the Northwest News Radio Traffic Center, I'm Karen Trombley.
13: Showers begin to break up this evening, but we still have a few residual isolated raindrops tomorrow as the skies clear and low 60s. Wednesday and Thursday look great, low to mid 70s with sunshine. And Friday, be ready for more rain in the 50s. Hopefully it can clear up this weekend. In the Como Weather Center, I'm meteorologist George Waldenberger, Como 4 News.

0: Welcome back to Press Play from ABC News Radio. I'm your host, Alex Stone. For a sport that predates the internet, TV, and even radio, baseball this season has taken another step into the 21st century. Cameras and computers now helping to call balls and strikes. ABC's Rob Holley first told us about this several years ago, and now it's made it to the majors.
1: Arguing is practically a sport. From the commercials that air during our favorite games, to arguing about our favorite games.
2: Have you lost your damn mind?
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1: And especially arguing in our favorite games.
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6: Okay, listen to me and let me hear what I'm saying.
1: We seem to love arguments as much as our sports. And nobody does arguments better than baseball. Even in movies about baseball, like A League of Their Own.
7: You can't throw me out for that.
1: So when you make a major change in Major League Baseball, like adding in technology to help call balls and strikes, you have to figure there's definitely going to be some fights, right?
8: I love it.
9: I think it's been pretty cool.
10: I think it's going great.
11: I like it.
10: Yeah?
11: Yeah, why not?
12: I think it's good.
10: I love it.
1: Everyone there talking about ABS, the Automated Ball Strike Challenge System.
13: And that's how the eighth inning ends. The robots are taking over the world, folks.
1: That's Andy Schroff on ESPN calling a game this season. No, we're not quite into Jetsons territory yet. But what we are seeing is a brand new way to see a 139-year-old part of baseball, the strike zone.
14: Just a bit outside.
1: Back in 1887, umps started calling strikes in a zone bound by the plate on both sides, the batter's shoulders on top, and their knees on the bottom.
14: Ball four.
1: And over the decades, the strike zone has evolved to mid-torso to just beneath the kneecap. All those pitches in and around that strike zone under the watchful eye of the ump. And new this year, 5 Hawkeye cameras in every single Major League stadium, all trained on home plate. Before the season, each player specifically measured to find their exact strike zone. So no matter if you're 6'7",
14: Aaron Judge,
1: or 5'6",
14: Jose Altuve,
1: the system knows exactly where your strike zone is. Under the hawk-like eye of all those cameras, every single pitch is tracked. But nothing happens until someone touches their hat. Let's go back to March 26th, first game of the season for the Diamondbacks and Dodgers. It's top of the first, and Arizona's Corbin Carroll is up.
13: The 0-2 pitch. Strike three, inside corner. Carroll looked back at Andy Fletcher, and I think we may get an ABS challenge here. We get our first ABS challenge. And Carroll was right by a whisker. Let's explain what the ABS rule is. Each team gets 2 challenges on balls and strikes. If correct, you keep your challenge. Only the batter, pitcher, or catcher can challenge. Carroll challenges. He's right. So instead of strike three, it's 1-2.
1: That call on ESPN Radio is the way ABS works in a nutshell. The way the players signal a challenge, touching their hat. They have to do it right away, and it happens just that quickly, just like you heard. A pitch is challenged, it goes up on the Jumbotron, and there's a decision in seconds. That speed, important for the success of ABS, since, as ESPN reporter Alden Gonzalez tells me, there were worries about slowing the game down.
15: There was concern about this halting that progress, slowing the game down more, but from what I've heard across the board, it's fast. Like, people have been impressed with just how quickly this thing goes.
1: Part of what makes all that speed possible is the work done by T-Mobile at every single major league ballpark. Keeping the system running is the same thing keeping your phone running.
16: The system is based on 5G and is 5G wireless.
1: Scott Jacka is a distinguished member of the technical staff at T-Mobile.
16: It is a private network, so it uses dedicated spectrum and dedicated equipment in the stadium just for this network and these applications.
1: Which is quite an upgrade from a system proposed all the way back in a 1939 edition of Popular Science, dug up in this video from Major League Baseball.
17: An electrical umpire with horizontal and vertical light beams intersecting around home plate to report whether the pitch was a ball or strike. A fine idea, perhaps, until a runner motoring home from third runs smack dab into a light pole.
1: The current system going through testing and tweaking for years before debuting this season. ESPN baseball writer Buster Olney early on this season on ESPN Radio.
3: I think it's going pretty smoothly. And watching it play out in spring training, I think the players, first off, they like the fact that if there's egregious calls, they can have them overturned. You know, Tarek Skubal said to me in spring training, I'm not going to challenge unless it's something right down the middle and it's obvious. And they like having that club in their back that you can get potentially crossroad decisions turned around. I did not anticipate the drama that you would have in the park. You know, the other day you mentioned C.B. Buckner game, the way the crowd got into that, where Eugenio Suarez challenges on one call to extend an at bat and he's right and the crowd roars, and then the next call he challenges and he's right again. The crowd was louder for that than any other time in that game. I think that everyone is kind of on board and understanding how this could help the product, because you get important calls made correctly.
1: Buster mentioned umpire C.B. Buckner, and yeah, that was a bad game for him. Six calls overturned. ESPN baseball writer Jeff Passan, who is one of those earlier who said that he loves ABS, talked on the Rich Eisen show about how this, yeah, can be tough for umpires, but can also be helpful right in the game.
4: When any of us makes a mistake, we want to go and hide. And their mistakes are on something that is literally called a jumbotron. They're there for entire stadiums to go and see. So yeah, it doesn't feel good, but I will say this, MLB, I think, has done a decent job of giving umpires the ability to get in-game feedback. I don't know if you knew this, but umpires have the two-way microphone and they can talk to the ABS operator and be told that, hey, you're calling strikes a little bit off the plate today. Bring it in a little bit. And that real-time feedback, I think, has helped.
1: And for ESPN's Aldin Gonzalez,
15: this is giving me more appreciation for umpires, because when they miss and when they get a call, quote-unquote, wrong, it's often by millimeters, okay? And when you consider the velocities and the movements of baseball today, I don't know how they even see the baseball.
1: As with everything in baseball, there is strategy on top of strategy. And ABS, no different. Do you use it in a big spot early to set a tone, or save it till late just in case? Red Sox outfielder Roman Anthony knows what he likes.
5: Maintaining the challenges late in the game, I think that's going to be huge and something that's very underrated. So it was great.
1: The Orioles really made a late season challenge count on April 1st. Against the Rangers.
13: Oh, Basayo's going to challenge.
7: Yep.
13: Well, why not? We have not seen a challenge end a game yet. ABS powered by T-Mobile. Basayo for the win.
8: Yes!
13: The first ever ABS challenge to end a game here at Oriole Park.
1: The Orioles winning 8-3. But the ultimate arguers and ultimate judges for anything like ABS is going to be the fans. So we paid a visit to some hallowed baseball ground.
9: Hello, fans, and welcome to Yankee Stadium.
1: Where Alfonso gave about the most baseball answer ever to whether or not he likes ABS.
10: If it goes our way, the Yankees' way, I love it. If it goes against us, then yeah, I don't like it too much.
1: But in all seriousness, every fan we talked to likes it. Andrew from Butler, New Jersey.
11: I like it.
1: Yeah?
11: Yeah, why not? I mean, I don't have to get mad anymore sitting around watching a game. They get it right, you know?
1: Scott from Connecticut.
12: It's good because it can win and lose a ball game on a missed call. And then sometimes guys at the plate always think it's a ball. So now the strike zone gets smaller, but now it's reality, though.
1: Colin, also from Connecticut, absolutely sure about how he feels.
18: I like ABS because it gets the call right every time. It's quick, it's efficient, there's less arguing. We know Aaron Boone loves to argue with the umpire. It cuts down a little bit on that, which I like to see. So I think it's been good for baseball overall this season.
1: Mike, echoing that appreciation for the umpires.
19: You kind of realize how great a job the umpires do. I mean, not too many calls have been overturned, and the ones that have been in good spots.
1: And Dennis likes it for the way it can change the game for everyone. Players included.
20: Yeah, I think it also shows what hitters know what their strike zone is, because yeah, we got a couple guys on our team, they have no clue when the ball's not even close. So.
1: And in a game as old as baseball, ESPN's Aldin Gonzalez says you can still have some brand new tech making America's pastime better.
15: If you have the technology, get the call right. You have the ability to get these calls right.
1: For ABC News, I'm Rob Hawley.
0: Press play continues after this. Stay with us.
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23: 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Got your phone with you? 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

0: Museum opening its doors to vets and armed forces members for a commemoration. Mayor Zoran Mamdani was there.
1: As each of us enjoy the fruits of lives of peace and freedom, homes where we are safe at night, children who learn and grow in school, let us always remember that none of this was promised. It was won by sacrifice, and it must be cherished.
0: A woman died after being impaled by a patio umbrella during strong winds at a South Carolina restaurant Saturday on Lake Marion. This is ABC News.
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7: Crash free for your Memorial Day travel. I-5 southbound, you are slow with the ongoing work and the Memorial Day traffic before and after JBLM. No delays. I-5 northbound Tacoma to Federal Way, that's less than 20. Federal Way north to SeaTac, traffic is moving freely. You are slower I-5 northbound from before the West Seattle Bridge and then before and through the work zone. I-5 northbound over the Ship Canal Bridge. This work with only your two right lanes open out of the way 2 weeks from today. I-5 north and southbound in between Everett and Shoreline. Either way, less than a 30-minute ride, and also less than 30 minutes southbound 405 Linwood to Bellevue. Seeing a slight delay I-90 westbound as you approach 405, and Memorial Day traffic does have you heavy and slow on I-90 westbound in between 970 and exit 2906. In for Andy Bass in the Northwest News Radio Traffic Center, I'm Karen Trombley.
8: Still a few lingering showers this evening, but they'll be breaking up. Tomorrow, low 60s. The sun fights through the clouds, but still an additional patchy shower can't be ruled out. Low to mid-70s Wednesday, Thursday with the sun back. Those are the best days of the week. On Friday, it's showery in the 50s. This upcoming weekend, only in the 60s. Hopefully, the skies clear and the rain dries up as well. In the Como Weather Center, I'm meteorologist George Waldenberger, Como 4 News.

0: This is a special presentation from ABC News Radio. Press play, where we look at play and all the things that that can mean. How adults and kids spend their leisure time. I'm your host, ABC News correspondent Alex Stone. No one knows who said it first, but it appears to be a universal truth. What's old is new again. Even in the age of ubiquitous, digital, handheld entertainment, pressing play doesn't necessarily mean clicking a virtual button on a video screen, as we hear from ABC's Jim Ryan. Yeah.
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0: Sound.
1: With its musical score, its professional voice actors, and hyper-realistic graphics and sound effects, it's more like watching a movie than playing a video game. Except that you, the player, control the action.
0: I was right.
1: It's a far cry from the 1970s when you would plunk a quarter into a machine and be treated to two-dimensional shapes moving along linear pathways and completing simple goals. Some games, like my favorite, Asteroids, didn't even have color when they first came out. But just as Jumpman, later known as Mario, will always come back to rescue Pauline from the clutches of Donkey Kong, old-school video games are having a renaissance of their own.
2: Pac-Man and older Atari games are now starting to even make their way back to the forefront.
1: Billy Powell manages a shop in Fort Worth, Texas, whose name says it all. Retro Madness.
3: As we go over here, just more retro games. We got tons of Nintendo GameCube selections, N64 stuff, a little bit newer things down here like the Switch, getting back into the 2000s era like Wii and Wii U.
1: And he's noticed a shift in what people are buying.
2: We're starting to see people regress back to simpler form games, things that are more time management based and stuff versus competing against 100 people to be the only one winner in every single match you play.
1: And a subtle change in who's doing the buying.
2: When kids nowadays and people that are, say, 25 and younger started to really realize that there's a whole world of handheld gaming that is just as good as what's currently out there, it caused like a major boom in these handheld games to just see a big-time resurgence. Yeah.
1: Of course, an original Donkey Kong cartridge is useless without the Atari 2600 console, first released in 1977.
2: We still sell them. We have them. Like I said, we also have a repair facility, so we repair all of this sort of stuff that comes in to keep people to be able to still game on the retro consoles. And that's like probably the bigger end of our sales comes from console repair.
1: Just finding vintage video games and gaming machines is a challenge unless you visit One Manhattan Place in Rochester, New York.
4: It's the strong National Museum of Play. It's a collections-based museum that focuses on the study and exploration of play.
1: Jeremy Saucier, PhD, is the museum's assistant vice president for interpretation and electronic games.
4: We care for the world's most comprehensive collection of playthings, dolls, dollhouses, board games, video games, toys of all kinds.
1: Based on his observation of visitors to the museum, he believes that Generation Alpha, people born since 2010, are eager to expand their horizons beyond hyper-realistic video games.
4: We've all had that experience of, you know, our kids showing us like, no, let me show you what you're supposed to do. And so it's this great intergenerational play, and it's a really wonderful thing to see.
1: But it isn't just old school video games attracting the attention of the youngest gamers.
4: Right now, we're almost in a what I would think of as a renaissance of board games and tabletop games. I mean, there's more board games and tabletop games out there than there have ever been. And each year, they're publishing more and more of these games.
1: And while technology has transformed the simplicity of the original Super Mario Brothers into the extreme realism of Assassin's Creed,
5: getting past me is the first challenge.
1: Some games have stayed essentially the same for generations.
4: You have people from these previous generations who grew up with pinball machines in a lot of places that they went to.
1: Back at Retro Madness in Fort Worth, Billy Powell thinks there will always be a market for vintage games, as long as younger people find their way back to them.
2: We got our Game Boy, we have our Game Boy Color, older DS era stuff, and that's what we kind of are seeing now, is there's a big transition from the mid-80s, early 90s nostalgia boom to kids that grew up in, who were born in the 2000s are much more into that era of stuff. So we've seen like Wii sales skyrocket.
1: Whether the game is digital or analog, vintage or state of the art, Dr. Jeremy Saucier at the Strong Museum of Play in Rochester, New York, takes a more academic view of our fascination with gaming.
4: Some of the first ways that we interact with the world as babies is actually through play, right? If you think of Peekaboo, if you think of just the kind of exploration that babies do and the way that they interact with people in the world, they do it through play. And so it's really one of the first ways that we learn.
1: Billy Powell believes that the retro games and toys he sells are in some ways a form of escapism for Gen Alpha.
2: Kids nowadays have a shorter attention span because of just how much stuff is out there for them, like, you know, the YouTube shorts, things that can just instantly give that, you get that endorphin boost. And some of those older toys, the action figurines and stuff from any era are still really prevalent to this day.
1: And as long as I had Jeremy Saucier, PhD, on the line, final question.
4: Sure.
1: When you play Monopoly and you run out of money, are you allowed to borrow from other players or from the bank?
4: My wife absolutely hates Monopoly, but generally speaking, we allow for borrowing for the game to extend.
1: Jim Ryan, ABC News.
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6: 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And inside the pinball museum, you can see a ton of pinball machines that myself and Wesley have restored from the 30s up through the 70s.
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19: In the north sound, southbound I-5, average to shoreline, less than a 30-minute ride. Memorial Day traffic has you heavy and slow. U.S. Highway 2 in between milepost 37 to just about 28, index to Gold Bar. As you make your way west through Monroe, traffic starts to move freely. As you make your way southbound on 405 Linwood to Bellevue, less than a 30-minute that ride. I-90 West, slow approaching 405. And you're also slow on I-90 in between 970 and exit 2906. That stretch will take you just under an hour with Memorial Day traffic. You do have light rain and wet roads as you move I-5 northbound before and through the work zone over the Ship Canal Bridge with only your right lanes open. This setup out of the way 2 weeks from today as you make your way southbound Tukwila into Tacoma. Less than a 30-minute ride, and you're moving through with light rain and wet roads in the Northwest News Radio Traffic Center. I'm Karen Trombley.
20: Showers into the evening break up. Overnight down to 47. Tomorrow, 62. The sun does fight through the clouds, but there will still be an additional isolated shower. Wednesday, Thursday, low to mid-70s and nice. Friday, a few showers and in the 50s again. Then back to the low 60s. Cool this upcoming weekend. In the Como Weather Center, I'm meteorologist George Waldenberger, Como 4 News.

0: Thanks for coming back to play with us. It's Press Play from ABC News. I'm your playful guide, Alex Stone. We began this hour by looking at America's favorite pastime, baseball. Now we're going to look at a different kind of a ball game, pinball. ABC's Clara McMichael introduces us to two guys in Brooklyn who are working to restore and preserve an iconic game with a storied past.
1: Let's go.
2: If you've ever played pinball at an arcade or a bar, it may surprise you that the seemingly innocent game has a sordid history.
3: 50 years ago, pinball was the devil's toy, you know. Oh, my kids are throwing all their nickels and dimes in here and wasting their time at the arcade and they're not reading books.
2: That's Wesley Michalski, who runs the Red Hook Pinball Museum in Brooklyn alongside his friend Kevin Murray. Wesley and Kevin started collecting pinball games from the 70s, then further back to the 60s and 50s. And as they drove around the country buying up machines, they learned that it hadn't always been fun and games. And a lot of the drama happened here in New York, according to Kevin.
4: The big thing is that it was banned. So in 1942, Mayor LaGuardia banned pinball. And at the time, pinball didn't have flippers. So you had exceptionally little control over what happens. So you would rack up free games and you could play them off. In a lot of cases, the bartender, like the shop owner or whatever, would pay you. So you could cash out your replays, cash out your free games. And that's what was considered gambling by LaGuardia. And it's true. Like it was another form of slot machine, essentially.
2: Pinball was banned in New York City for years. But it wasn't game over for people who still wanted to play.
4: If you ask any of the old-timers who were around in the 60s and 70s, there were games everywhere. And a lot of it was mob-related. So they would be, it'd be like a protection racket. It'd be like, you're going to have a pinball machine in here. You're like, I don't want the pinball machine. They're like, yes, you do. And they would put it in, and they would keep most of the money.
2: But then in the 1960s, another type of pinball was introduced.
4: Basically, in 1960, Gottlieb introduces a game called Flipper, which was what was called an add-a-ball machine. Instead of winning free games, you would win extra balls. So you would extend your game. And because of that, you couldn't cash anything out.
2: Yet it was still banned in New York until something happened in 1976.
4: There was a court case, and this guy named Roger Sharp, who was a journalist who loves playing pinball, he went in front of the New York City Council in Manhattan, and he played a game of pinball and demonstrated that it was a game of skill. This is the famous moment was he said that he was going to shoot it through a specific lane at the top of the playfield before he used the flippers. And he pulled back the plunger, he shot the ball with the exact right amount of force, and it went down through that lane. And that was supposedly what convinced them that it was skill. And so, you know, in 76, they passed laws that in New York City, pinball became legal again.
2: Now, about 50 years later, that history is part of Wesley and Kevin's Red Hook Pinball Museum.
4: We have the first model ever made, 1931. Just a bunch of old stuff that you don't really get to see much anymore. And it's kind of our mission to just, you know, make these things publicly playable because there's very few places and they're disappearing, you know.
2: Kevin's love of the game goes back to when he was a kid.
4: Our family friends had a couple of machines at a Twilight Zone. Monopoly, and then later they had a Tron. And then when I was 16, I bought one from 1979 called Gorgar, which is like an early digital machine. Really, really fun. The classic thing when you buy a pinball machine, they say it works, you buy it, and then it doesn't work. So my friend's dad is an electrician, and he came over and like gave me a soldering iron, basically helped me and did a lot of the work on the first repair I ever did.
2: In 2020, now as an adult, Kevin met Wesley, who also had a childhood love of pinball. Soon enough, they started buying pinball machines and repairing them. Here's Wesley.
5: Pinball machines, once you start buying them, they start to multiply. And we got one, and then two, and then three, then four. Then we had to get a storage unit. We're keeping them in our bedrooms. And
2: eventually, they needed a space to put all these machines. About 6 months ago, they opened up the museum. In the short time since then, it's become a community fixture.
4: Oh, yeah. We are at the Red Hook Pinball Museum. We're outside of the Red Hook Pinball Museum. A bunch of our friends and neighbors hanging out. And inside the pinball museum, you can see a ton of pinball machines that myself and Wesley have restored from the 30s up through the 70s.
2: People can walk in off the street and play, but the museum also hosts events. One time, even a wedding. This is the bride, Maude Rousseau.
1: We were supposed to get married in an art studio facing the water. And a week prior to our civil wedding, the building caught fire.
2: So their neighbors stepped in. She and her husband got married next door at the record shop and headed over to the pinball museum for the reception.
1: The kids were so happy to have access to the pinball. At the same time, it was just perfect.
6: So did you play pinball on your wedding day?
1: I did. I did a little bit. And the fact that they all, opened their arms for us after the fire was a beautiful gesture. We were forever thankful for it.
2: I visited the museum on a warm spring Saturday. One of the first people I met there was Bobby Cole, an actor in Red Hook who's a museum regular.
7: Oh, I help out once in a while with the crew from the Pinball Museum.
2: Bobby gave me the run-through of the games.
7: I have a soft spot for Abracadabra, Gold Strike, Diamond Lil, and that's also a very old game with a playing cards theme. And if you get all 13 cards up, you get big bonus, big lights, big action, extra balls. There's a quirky 70s game called Dimension, which you're gonna have some time tunnel elements to it. And hard work is the bottom line. These guys are sometimes working on these machines till 2, 3, 4 in the morning. I've seen them. I've been with them.
2: And of course, I couldn't visit the museum without trying some of the games myself. First up, a game called Hot Tip. Here's Wesley's description.
8: I love the artwork on it. It's a horse theme, horse racing themed game. On the back glass, we got like three giant horses here. One of them's like biting the other's leg. Two of the jockeys are fighting. We got three women watching from the sidelines and all these other guys in the background with a cityscape behind it. On the actual play field, I just love the art on here. There's all these like goofy looking horses that they drew. This jockey here trying to tug on a stubborn horse. We got some racers up here.
2: Wesley played first to show me how the pros do it.
8: There, if I really slapped hard with the left, I might have been able to save that. I didn't do it quite enough. There, so I went through the two. I'd already done that. And a lot of these games can be really sink or swim, where if you really... Oh, too much. And then I tilted there. So that was too much of a hit. And it tilts. And on this one, it'll end your whole game if you tilt. So I'm just done. So if this is competition, that's my score, which is very easy to beat. So I think you can do it.
2: And then it was my turn.
8: Hey, you're keeping it alive. And that is half of the battle.
6: Okay. I need to be more aggressive. What do you think? More aggressive?
8: Yeah, more aggressive. Right now, yeah, keep going. That's your first ball.
6: Okay.
8: We can't judge too much off of that.
6: Yep.
8: More aggressive. Don't be afraid. Just start shaking the machine sometimes if it's not doing what you like.
6: Okay.
8: If it's not doing what you like, you know.
6: Ah!
8: There we go. That's a good save. That's a good bailout. Yep, nice.
6: Okay, well,
8: let's crack 15,000 here. I think we got it.
6: 15,000?
8: 15.
6: I'm just happy I beat you.
8: You are now the owner of Red Hook.
6: I don't think I can deal with the responsibility.
8: You got it.
2: I told Kevin and Wesley I wasn't interested in being the owner of the pinball museum. They do a pretty good job themselves. Here's Kevin.
9: It's a completely new direction in my life. It's very rewarding. The kids who were just here, who've come here a few times and they have their favorite machines and they're into the history and they're asking me all these questions about how it works. And it's just so special to me that that's what we get to pass on. And, hopefully they won't end up like me in 20 years, but maybe they will.
2: Clara McMichael, ABC News.
0: Clara, that's so much fun. Thank you. Hearing all those noises from the pinball machines, I can almost smell the pizza in the pizza parlor growing up with the pinball machines and the arcade in the back. They are preserving the game well. This has been a special presentation from ABC News Radio.
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20: From ABC News, I'm Stephanie Officer. Hope Leo's speaking out about artificial intelligence. ABC's Tom Sufi Burridge.
21: A warning to us all about some of the disruptive effects of AI. The Pope making his declaration at the Vatican this morning in his first papal encyclical, a type of open letter. Leo setting out his desire to protect human dignity and guard against fake info and explicit content in an age when technology threatens to replace so many jobs and other roles in society. Pope Leo writing, quote, "We are truly experiencing an eclipse of the sense of what it means to be human," and warning of, quote, "the unbridled promotion and implementation of technology at the expense of human dignity."
20: Southern California officials are still urgently trying to stop an overheated, pressured, and bulging tank filled with a toxic chemical from exploding in Orange County. ABC's Alex Stone in Los Angeles.
22: I'm scared because I don't know what's going
23: to
22: happen.
23: More than 50,000 residents evacuated. Even short-term exposure to the highly volatile chemical inside